0: There are many who reject God's wisdom and authority because they're afraid their freedom and fun will be constrained. But is that the case? Today on Truth for Life, Alistair Begg helps us think through the bondage inherent in this line of thinking, and he explains how we can live truly free lives. Let's open our Bible to chapter 8 in John's Gospel.
1: We set ourselves the challenge of verses 31 to 38, and we found ourselves there because the next truly, truly along our path is found in verse 34, where Jesus says, "Truly, truly, I say to you, everyone who practices sin is a slave to sin." And we covered point number one, which was noticing in the opening verses, Jesus was giving instruction to aspiring disciples. And then we went on to consider the reaction of these religious Jews to Jesus' statement. They were aware of the fact that the way in which he framed his words made it perfectly clear to them, indeed unavoidable, that the assumption on the part of Jesus was that they themselves were enslaved. And of course, they didn't like the sound of that. Religion often doesn't. You don't realize who we are. We are the offspring of Abram and so on. And what we left for us to handle was to address the source of this freedom, which is the freedom that is at the end of verse 36, free indeed, free indeed. And Jesus has set this up with his truly, truly, which is essentially, "I tell you most solemnly." And what he goes on to tell us is that the problem in terms of enslavement is not an external problem, but that the ultimate enemy of freedom is on the inside. That's what he's explaining. And he says it very straightforwardly, doesn't he? The slave doesn't remain in the house forever. The Son sets you free, but the fact of the matter is, everyone who practices sin is a slave to sin. Now, he's not in this instance saying that every sinful act equals slavery, although that is actually the case. But what he's saying is, and John captures this very well when he writes about Christian assurance in his first letter, where he uses this phraseology, "everyone who makes a practice of sinning." That's the notion. The idea of not an intermittent engagement, either an outburst of anger or of lust or whatever it might be, but that has now become the established pattern of our minds and as a result of that, of our actions. And Jesus is saying quite categorically that when a person is in that condition, they are enslaved to sin, whether they realize it or not. It's very important that we're clear in our minds what the Bible teaches, and that is that we're not sinners because we sin. We sin because we're sinners. That our hearts are fallen, that they are, as Luther says, they're curved in upon ourselves, and we're oriented to ourselves and to our own desires. The same kind of notion Peter covers in his second letter, where just in a sentence he says, "A man is a slave to whatever controls him." A man is a slave to whatever controls him. Not only does the practice of sin prove that one is a slave to sin, but the practice of sin actually enslaves us. And we could, if we were in a different context, tease this out in a number of ways. You can tease them out in your own mind. At a very simple level, as we were taught as children in Scotland, I remember the first time it was illustrated to me, somebody asked me to come out. They want to use me as an illustration. They took a piece of thread, they tied two of my fingers together, and they asked me to break the thread, which actually at that point I was able to do. They then tied it a second time around. By the time they'd gone to a third or a fourth, it was impossible for me to break free. And then they gave us this little line, which I think is familiar to you by now. "Sow a thought and reap an action. Sow an action and reap a habit. Sow a habit and reap a character. Sow a character and reap a destiny." So that sin is not only an expression of our enslavement, but the more that we are prepared to go down that road, the more we become enslaved. It is perfectly obvious in certain areas of addiction and so on. And indeed, addiction has become such a large part of the psychiatric and social welfare of our nation, which is actually testifying to the very enslavement that Jesus is addressing here. Now, we need to acknowledge, too, that this runs counter to contemporary thinking, because contemporary thinking is the reverse of this. If you go and explain to somebody that you're having difficulty in this way, they will tell you that the problem is outside of you. It is that people have interfered with you, or they are placing constraints upon you, and you don't want to have anybody constraining you or disavowing your freedom to be what you're supposed to be. And if you look inside of yourself, you will be able to make sense of that. Well, that's why, again, we say to one another routinely, we better be considering all that is presented to us in the framework of our lives through the grid of our scriptures. Because what Jesus is saying here is the Word of God. It is the truth of God. He is the truth of God. So that the Bible says that from the very beginning, our pattern by nature is to reject God's wisdom, is to rebel against God's authority, and is to suppress the truth about God Himself. And if you think about that for a moment or two, you realize that that's fairly obvious as we consider our own lives and as we look around. Now, how does that express itself? Well, in a number of ways. Simply, that God has given to us, if you like, the Maker's instructions. He said, this is how life is to be lived. I made you. I fashioned you. And I have given you the instructions for life in my book. Now, I don't know about you, but I'm not a very good instruction reader. I have people that do that for me. One person. Sue's very detailed on that, and so I'd say, you do it and tell me what to do. But and sometimes I launch off ahead of the game and realize, oh, you made a complete mess of the whole thing. You know, you've got screws going in 15 directions and nothing will eventually look the way it's supposed to look. Why don't you pay attention to the Maker's instructions? Well, because the Maker's instructions say things about marriage. They say things about sex. They say things about purity. They say things about honesty. They say things that are all regarded in contemporary culture as man-made constraints with a religious tinge that will prevent you from being all that you might be. The Bible says, no, you've got it completely upside down. Did you ever as a child lie on the floor and look up at the ceiling long enough to wonder whether you were actually on the ceiling or on the floor? Is anybody who does that? Anyone? It's because I think I have a psychiatric condition otherwise. Well, you know, life was pretty boring in Glasgow on a Saturday, you know. It's pouring outside. What should I do? I just lie on the floor and imagine I'm on the ceiling. But that's it. Our world is upside down. It's a contemporary article of faith that you can be whatever you choose to be. And the ultimate expression of it in the present climate is, of course, choose from a variety of genders. Incidentally, that is only a further expression of that same mentality which is pervasive throughout our culture. The idea, it is actually, it's a statement of faith that I can choose to be whatever I want to be and that nobody tells me how to live my life because I am the center of my own universe. I believe that I should be able to do what I want to do without anyone interfering at all. Of course, what happens in that is it doesn't work. It doesn't work because it is the embodiment of self-centeredness. And when I'm a self-centered person, my needs come first. They come first before anybody else, before my wife. Now, I got a real problem if she's operating on the same basis. When my needs come first, when I'm self-centered, then I will seek to use people to achieve my own objectives, to get out of situations what I want out of situations. And the more that I do that, the more I become enslaved to that kind of mentality. And this is the sin. This is the bondage from which we are liberated through Jesus. Augustine, in his book has a long quote on this, and I want to read it to you. I hope you like it. This is what Augustine says. He says, "At times, a man's slave, worn out by the commands of an unfeeling master." So I'm working for Mr. Jones, and he's driving me nuts, and he's wearing me out. "That slave then finds rest in running away. Whither," he says, "can the servant of sin flee? Himself he carries with him wherever he flees. An evil conscience flees not from itself. It has no place to go. It follows itself. Yea, he cannot withdraw from himself, for the sin he commits is within. He has committed sin to obtain some bodily pleasure. The pleasure passes away, the sin remains. What delighted is gone, the sting has remained behind." And then he writes, "Oh, evil bondage." Now that's what Jesus is addressing here. And it's wonderful. I mean, it's so good, isn't it? Look at that verse. "The slave does not remain in his house forever. The son remains forever." A slave has no permanent place in the family. Think of upstairs, downstairs, or Downton Abbey, or whatever you want. And all those folks that were down the stairs in the kitchen. They could be dismissed at a moment if they didn't do a very good job. They could be sold. They could be given away. And the presence of someone who is living in an enslaved position is determined, his continuance is determined by his or her performance. As long as I perform well, maybe I'll be able to stay. And if I don't perform well, maybe they'll get rid of me. That's why the slave does not remain in the house forever. But the son cannot be anything other than the son. And ultimately, the son here, the ultimate son, is the Lord Jesus Christ. And what Jesus is saying is that when men and women are united to me, when they become sons of the Heavenly Father, then there's freedom. But as long as, he says to these Jewish listeners at this immediate context, as long as you reject my words, you live in servile and slavish fear. And if you think about the ultimate fear of life being the fear of death, you realize what an enslavement it is to live your whole life realizing that there is an inevitability about this that we cannot handle at all. Unless somebody sets us free from that fear. How could we be set free from the fear of death? Because the wages of sin is death. Sin pays wages. We know that. But the gift of God is eternal life through Jesus Christ. You see, the religious person views God not as a father, but as a boss. And if you view God as like the boss, then again, the only way that you're going to be able to make it is to keep obeying the commands, hopefully making the boss pleased with you. And what that inevitably does is it creates phenomenal anxiety. I don't know if he's pleased with me. I don't know if God is pleased with me. How can I know that he's pleased with me? So anxiety on the one hand, and then anger on the other hand. Because in my self-assertiveness, I'm tempted to believe that I'm not getting what I deserve out of this program. I tried to be a good person. I started to go to church. I actually began reading one of those through the Bibles and so on, through the New Testament in a year. And here I am. Is that not because you don't understand who God is? You see, when God is your Father, then all of that goes away. That's why Jesus says elsewhere, if you being earthly or evil know how to give good gifts to your children, how much more will your Heavenly Father give good gifts to them that ask him? Only Jesus is qualified to set us free. Only Jesus sets us free from the settled habit of rejecting his wisdom, rebelling against his authority, and enthroning ourselves. But as long as his word has no place in us. That's verse 37. I know you're the offspring of Abram. I know you have a great lineage. I know you have a great background. But the fact is, you'd like to kill me. And the reason you would is because my word finds no place in you. But if the Son sets you free, you will be free indeed. You remember when we come to Easter time and the gospel writers tell us of the way in which Jesus was arrested and so on, and you come to the end of the section in Matthew's gospel where he records this. This is 27 of Matthew. When morning came, all the chief priests and the elders of the people took counsel against Jesus to put him to death. And they bound him. They bound him. They tied him up. They curtailed his liberty. They made it impossible for him to escape. And then they killed him. In other words, Christ, as the second person of the Trinity, gave up his freedom, was bound and enslaved in order that we might be set free from the bondage of our own sinful propensities. Hundreds of years before Jesus came, the prophets were writing about these very things and pointing out the very stupidity of man without God. Surely he has borne our griefs and carried our sorrows, Isaiah writes. We esteemed him stricken, smitten by God. He was pierced for our transgressions. He was crushed for our iniquities. Upon him was the chastisement that brought us peace, and with his wounds we are healed. All we like sheep have gone astray. We've turned everyone to his own way, and the Lord has laid on him the iniquity of us all. Not a very pleasant diagnosis, is it? It's not easy, I think, to be a doctor, especially when you have to take those reports and those blood tests and finally come out and say what's going on. I mean, sometimes, I guess, it's the good news, but often it's fairly daunting. And you see, self-centered, self-righteous, self-oriented humanity has no way to deal with this, except when Jesus opens our eyes. What the Bible is saying is that we're all like stupid sheep. We wander away from him. We've got self-righteous excuses as to why we do what we do. We've got futile attempts at remedying our own condition. We'd love to set ourselves free, but we can't. And when he sets us free, it's an amazing freedom. Freedom not to do as I please, but to do what pleases him. The freedom to do what I ought, because doing that now pleases me.

0: of Christian freedom. It goes like this. Make me a captive, Lord, and then I shall be free. Force me to render up my sword, and I shall conquer be. I sink in life's alarms when by myself I stand. I can do this. I can fix this. I've got this. Imprison me within thine arms, and strong shall be my hand. My will is not my own, till thou hast made it thine. If it would reach the monarch's throne, it must its crown resign. It only stands unbent amid the clashing strife, when on thy bosom it is lent, and found in thee its life. And better still, Cowper. This is a poem entitled Love Constraining to Obedience. No strength of nature can suffice to serve the Lord aright. And what she has, that is strength of nature, and what she has, she misapplies for want of clearer light. How long beneath the law I lay in bondage and distress. That's it. God is a boss. All I can do is hope that I please him enough or make sure that I don't annoy him. How long beneath the law I lay in bondage and distress, I toiled the precept to obey, but toiled without success because we can't do it. Then to abstain from outward sin was more than I could do. Now, if I feel its power within, I feel I hate it too. Then all my servile works were done, a righteousness to raise. Now, freely chosen in the Son, I freely choose his ways. What shall I do, was then the word, that I may worthier grow? What shall I render to the Lord, is my inquiry now. To see the law by Christ fulfilled, and hear his pardoning voice, changes a slave into a child and duty into choice. And Jesus says, you religious guys with such a terrific background, you will know the truth, and the truth will set you free.
1: 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Well, in this audiobook, John Lennox demonstrates that science and Christian belief actually align in more ways than we may realize. For example, he explains how contemporary discoveries about the origin and development of the universe align with the biblical record of creation. He also explains how the New Testament record of Jesus' life, death, and resurrection is historically verifiable and stands up to the most rigorous methods of scientific scrutiny. 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
0: Father, thank you that your Word is your Word. And thank you for the opportunity to turn to it again in this evening hour. I pray, Lord, that any cloudiness that is there in our minds as a result of my ineptitude may be banished, that the clarity that we finally rest in is the clarity which comes by way of the Holy Spirit applying things to us. How marvelous, how wonderful. Amen.
1: I'm Bob.

0: 15. What is your greatest fear? 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
7: Welcome to the God-Centered Life with Josh Moody. Acts chapter 4. Today it's verses 32 to 35. Our series is called When the Going Gets Tough, God Gets Going. Our specific study has been labeled Generosity Despite Poverty. Josh Moody is senior pastor of College Church located in Wheaton, Illinois. Thanks for joining us for our study today. Well, Jesus told us that He came to preach good news to the poor. And in this study, Josh, you'll reference the Old Testament, specifically Deuteronomy 15:4. No poor among them. So kind of feels like we should anticipate the church being part of the solution to poverty.
8: Yeah, so in these paradigms of the early church at the beginning of Acts, they're in fulfillment of God's promises in the Old Testament. And one of the most amazing ones is that Deuteronomy 15:4, then be no poor among them. So as the church gathers, God's people gather, in fulfillment of that promise, they look after one another, not only emotionally and spiritually, but also materially.
7: Hmm. Yeah, that's an interesting challenge for the church today, especially given some of the cultures in which the church is thriving, and then you look outside the door, and thriving wouldn't be the word you'd use.
8: It's a sign of a real church, and I think we know that. You go to a church, and of course it needs wisdom to be able to manage it right, and Paul talks about that. You can't be naive and all that. But there is an instinct for a real Christian church to care for one another.
9: Fantastic. All right, let's go to work. The fourth chapter of the book of Acts, verses 32 through 35. Here's Josh.
6: The needy are never far from us, are they? There are needs on the streets. There are needs in homes. There are psychological needs. There are physical needs. Shameful as it is to admit, the poor are usually those hit hardest by economic downturns or tidal waves. Then there are our own needs. Social idealists have always depicted a utopia without poverty. Sir Thomas More did so in his famous book by that name, Utopia. Even the ancient Greeks looked back to a halcyon age where property was, they thought, held in common. More recently, of course, communism attempted to do the same, though with rather less than utopian effects. Christianity is not adverse to such dreams. Jesus himself declared that he had come to preach good news to the poor, to bind up the brokenhearted. Yet, you would not be alone in thinking that such dreams have proved rather disappointing. If anything, Christianity appears to have been more skilled at accumulating wealth than dispensing it. From the imperial palaces of some ecclesiastical thrones to the shenanigans of some so-called evangelists, money has tainted many an otherwise apparently good cause. Hence, you and I, well, we look for our ideal community elsewhere. We aim high up the career ladder where we think we will have needs no more. And in doing so, we are actually attempting to do so anyway, a substitute church. By church, I do not mean the organization, the ecclesiastical hierarchy. No, I mean her as she was meant to be according to the New Testament pattern. There were no needy persons among them, it tells us, actually, in direct quotation of the Deuteronomic law, chapter 15, verse 4, that instructed God's people that poverty should not exist among them. We ache for this, don't we? Well, they too were under pressure. The formal persecution of the religious elite had been threatened and was about to be unleashed on this infant early church. They had insisted that despite the threats that they received from this elite Sanhedrin that had gathered together and said, you shall not preach in that name. Despite those threats, they had said, no, we cannot help but keep on speaking about what we have seen and heard. They were compelled by the truth of the resurrection. They had to speak. They wanted to. It welled up within them with joy. They insisted on preaching despite the persecution. And then they had gathered together the church, the disciples, a subset perhaps of the whole 5,000, probably not the whole lot. They had gathered together and they had prayed. They had prayed to the sovereign Lord. They had insisted on preaching and they had resisted not by force, but by prayer. Well, what now? Would they disperse? Would they run to their own homes and gather together with their friends and family and get down underneath the hatches and hide, hoping that the persecution would go away? No, not at all. Now, instead of dispersing to their separate communities, they joined together as one and hence formed an unbreakable union in the face of all the difficulties. Today, we too have the poor, have pressure of one kind or another. And we look for our substitute fellowships or our substitute communities. We have those international difficulties of a momentous kind. We have all sorts of pressure upon us as individuals in our own heart and the past. But against such odds, this is telling us the simple local church is better than any substitute. First, it explains to us that church is better because it practices grace over greed. And much grace was upon them all. In the original, this explains, actually, the fulfillment of that Old Testament ideal of there being no needy persons among them. It says, much grace upon them all, it says, and then it says, for. You know, it's an explanation. For there were no needy persons among them. It explains how it was possible.
10: Now, some scholars believe that it should be translated here favor, not grace, because that is what the word means in the parallel description of the early church in Acts chapter 2. But most likely, though, as nearly all translations, ancient and modern, agree, here it means the abundant, as the American Standard puts it, or great, as the King James ancient version put it, a grace that provided for the poor, empowered proclamation, and persuasively united all the believers as one. It's right at the heart of the passage, and it's what explains everything else. Grace triumphed over greed. And what it's showing to us is that the church shows us that grace, you see, is not merely a theory of salvation that we give lip service to, but a fellowship of the saved in very concrete and very practical terms. For here, you see, grace creates an attitude of unity. There was a multitude of believers, verse 32. Can you see that? It's in the New International Version, it just says all the believers there right at the beginning. Well, that's a rather prosaic way of putting it. It is the multitude, or as another version puts it, the whole crowd. That is the great assembly of the 5,000 that have now come to believe, according to verse 4 of chapter 4, the 5,000, and probably by now some more, daily they are being added to those who believed, 5,000 or more who now believed in Jesus Messiah. And so this was not a small crowd, was it? It was not always in a few of us like here this morning. It was a massive crowd. This was not a uniform group either. This was a massive and diverse collection, different ages, tribes, families, even races, actually, I would say, as the day of Pentecost had brought people to Jerusalem from all over the ancient world, and a goodly portion of them had been converted. And so if you imagine that crowd of 5,000, all the different backgrounds, all the different tribes, with all the different competing factions that were represented in Jerusalem at the time, with all the different races from around the ancient world there in the Middle East, there must have been every possibility for division among them, mustn't there? But they were all believers. Hence they had an attitude of unity. It tells us that they were all one in heart and mind. Now, this means that in every possible respect, they had this attitude of unity. Now, of course, they were not all the same in taste. They may have had different tastes about different kinds of music, or different kinds of food, perhaps, or different ideas of fashion. Perhaps some of them were into flares and some of them were not. Who knows? And they were not all the same in background, you know, but in heart they were the same. They harbored no grudges or disputes. And in mind, they were the same. They believed the same truths about the gospel and God. Now, this passage here actually does not teach us that the early believers denied personal possessions, as some have thought, but if you look carefully, it does not. It teaches us that their possessions, they did not say were their own, or treat as their own, or as the New International sort of imaginatively translates it, claim as their own, but they shared with other believers as they had need. And it's important to understand that this was not an enforced communism. If you have the Bible open, you'll see in the next chapter, there's that famous occurrence about Ananias and Sapphira in chapter 5. They get in trouble with the early church, and they get in deep trouble, but they do not get in trouble because they did not sell their possessions. They get in trouble because they did sell their possessions and lied about how much they received from the sale. Their sin was not materialism, but lying. And so Peter explicitly says about their property and money, verse 4 of chapter 5, didn't it belong to you before it was sold? It's theirs. And after it was sold, wasn't the money at your disposal? It was theirs. So this is not a model of kind of an early Christian communism or anything like that. No, rather it is of Christian community. And community, you see, is distinct from communism, because community is a personal commitment, not a political coercion. Community has heart and mind attitude of unity, which creates actions of voluntary sharing distributed as need arises from time to time.
9: A couple more reasons that church is better coming up momentarily. But first, we would love for you to be aware of some of the resources that are available on our website, GodCenteredLife.org. Josh has some books there. You can sign up for a daily email that shows up in your inbox and provides a link to that day's study and includes a devotional as well. Many other things there. GodCenteredLife.org is that web address. Let's get back into our study now. Here's Josh.
10: Church is better because it practices grace over greed. But actually, this explains just more here, even than that. Church, it's telling us, is not only superior in community than from all the other alternative and substitute kinds. It is also superior in ideology, if that's an appropriate word. So second, church proclaims truth over trivia. If you look down there, it says there, with great power, the apostles continue to testify to the resurrection of the Lord Jesus. Church shows us that the tenets of the Christian faith are not trivial stories for the intellectually naive, but truth statements of great power. And how do we establish truth? Well, we establish truth by testimony. Seeing is believing, we say. Science, we think, is founded on the empirical method of testing and observation. Law courts give judgment on the basis of witnesses. And so the apostles were eyewitnesses of the resurrection to which they testified. They had observed. It was the truth. Jesus had risen. How do we establish truth? By testimony. We also establish truth by conviction. Say it as if you mean it, we say, don't we? You know, we want it to come from the heart, as if this person has experienced this truth. Well, the apostles testified with, it says, great power. This was not the power of manipulation. They were humble witnesses, not a politically empowered elite. This is not the power of force. They were humble witnesses without access to military might. This is the power of the conviction of the Holy Spirit. As they testified outwardly, the Holy Spirit testified inwardly. And you know, friends, exposition of the apostolic testimony to the resurrection of the Lord Jesus is central to the life of a healthy church. Healthy churches are not only Bible-believing, they are also Bible-teaching, aren't they? Healthy churches are not only Bible-based, they are Bible-bound. That is, they aim accurately to explain the Bible. And of course, there are some who explain away the Bible when they open up the Bible. It can't really have meant that, can it, they think. There are some who explain how the Bible fits into their own agenda. Bible-based sermons, so-called, can be little more than a launching pad to jump onto a favorite hobby horse, can't they? This reminds me of this thing that I'm really excited about, which is only tangentially related to anything over here. You heard sermons like that? I have. But Bible-bound sermons do not stray beyond the boundaries of the passage. They re-preach the text in a way that is applicable today and in accord with the original intention of the Scriptures. So healthy churches thereby ensure that the sheep are fed, the lost are found, the voice of Christ is heard in His Word. Trivia is everywhere these days. Religious trivia clamors for our attention. There's that Christian music, where all that is necessary to sell it to the secular market, if we had wanted to do that, would be to replace the word Jesus with baby. And then there are those faddish movements where the latest must-read Christian book comes and goes as quickly as the latest must-wear fashion garment. And then there's entertainment trivia, wastes our time, the computer game that we allow to compel us to stay up to 4 a.m. to get to the next level. Or the clubs, societies, projects, sports, parties that we allow to consume more personal energy than a small generator, right? Well, church is better than all this because it proclaims truth over trivia. The truth that life is too valuable to be wasted on trivia. You are not your own, the apostle writes in 1 Corinthians. You were bought at a price. The truth that in Christ we have more to live for than increasing the manual dexterity of our thumbs. For we are God's workmanship, the Bible says, created in Christ Jesus to do good works which God prepared in advance for us to do. The truth that there is a judgment to come. And in Christ's resurrection, we too may rise to new life, for we must all appear before the judgment seat of Christ. 2 Corinthians chapter 5, verse 10. But not only is church superior in ideology and in community, it is also superior in morality. For third, church prioritizes compassion over competition. It goes like this, for from time to time, those who owned lands or houses sold them, brought the money from the sales, and put it at the apostles' feet, and it was distributed to anyone as he had need. What's going on there is that church shows us that needy individuals may be helped with contributions of practical compassion. And this witnesses to the love of Jesus for the poor. This reflects the principle that in Christ we are all one. The poor, as James puts it, take pride in their high place, the rich in their low place. This is not injudicious compensation. They were the needy among them. They were known to them. They were a part of the community. They were members of Christ and the church. In another place, Paul advises Timothy, even then, to be careful not to put widows on the list to receive help until they can no longer get married, he said. In other words, be careful. Paul teaches that families are to provide for their own needs. It was distributed here according to the apostles' wisdom. It was placed at their feet, that is, given to them to administer fairly. It was distributed to anyone as he had need, that is, given to those in real difficulties. This is not injudicious compensation, but this is not also survival of the fittest competition. The needy were taken special care of. They were not dismissed. They were not looked down upon. The care for the needy was part of what made the church better. No, this is Christian compassion. In other words, we are all made by God. And as Christians, we are all one in Christ. And some may have more material resources than others. Well, that is just an opportunity for them to give and for others to receive. Church is better because it prioritizes compassion over compensation or competition. As Christian members of a local church, we ensure that our common fund for the help of the poor is periodically restocked and administered according to those who have needs among us. Church is better morally, ideologically, and communally. It proclaims truth over trivia, compassion over compensation or competition, grace over greed. Church has a superior intellectual framework, moral lifestyle, communal identity. Where else can you find a family of all nations and classes? Where else can you find truth proclaimed with great power? Where else can you find such compassion? The resurrection of the Lord Jesus has established a church of compassion, truth, and grace. Church is better. Or is it? Or is it? For at this point, you may be forgiven for thinking, this doesn't sound much like any church that I've been to. Present company accepted, of course. If you find the perfect church, don't join it, you'll only spoil it, as the old saying goes. You know, it's like the little child who saw a memorial on a church wall to the people who had died in the service and wanted to know whether it was the morning or the evening service. We look askance at the idea that church, the real, not mythical, the present, not ancient, the concrete, not idealistic, can be anything other than at best mediocre and at worst shockingly irrelevant, boring, even manipulative and destructive perhaps at times. It may be hard for us sometimes, some of us, to restrain a little bit of a smirk at the thought that the church is the answer to our present crises or the realization of our dearest hopes and dreams for authentic community. Well, church is better in principle. And any real church has these elements of it which are better. It has this grace available in abundant supply. Perhaps you need grace this morning. It is available for you. And there is this potential for a family of all nations, for truth, compassion. Perhaps you're looking for compassion. And the world is being a hard place. Where do you turn? You turn to the church, don't you? And thereby a community of growing godliness and impact upon all society. A church is better in principle. If it's a real true church, it is there. And you know, church can be better in practice. as we follow this New Testament model of proclamation with power, prioritization of compassion, practice, not theory of grace, just theory, we can make the church a better place. We can. Further, we must, I believe. We must. Church is better. Church can be better. Church must be better. Is it not time for the church to return to its original principles? Not of idealistic, unworkable dreams, nor of manipulative communism, but where, with anointed preaching, compassionate loving, and active grace. Imperfect as we still will be this side of heaven, the light that Christ calls us to be will shine brighter as church is better. I wonder what you think is the main thing that withholds the Western church from fulfilling this model here. This account is a radical call to us, isn't it, to reconsider our priorities, our proclamation, our practice in the light of what Christ intends his church to be. Sometimes churches may get sick. Will we make it better?
11: That's Josh Moody, and this is The God-Centered Life. Quoting you there, church is, can be, and must be better. Now, you ask us, what do we think keeps the church from fulfilling this motto? Josh, let me ask you that same question. What's at the top of the list to make church better?
8: Yeah, I think I would say that the key ingredient for a healthy church, if you ask me, like, what is the key thing, it is that the Bible is open and taught. Because what tends to happen then is that there is a need for a course correction in the local church. If the Bible is open and being preached and listened to, the necessity of that course correction will become evident.
11: Yeah.
8: And you can have every other thing you like in place, but if you don't have that, the church will gradually drift because there'll be no compass.
11: So we're talking about generosity despite poverty and talking about what's seen in this particular passage of Acts. We're looking at Scripture to tell us how to interact with the community around us. Yeah. Fantastic. Good. Thank you, Josh. Appreciate that. Well, we'd love to have you take advantage of our contact page. GodCenteredLife.org is where that's located. Let us know how you're listening, where you're listening. We take so much encouragement from any time you reach out and let us know where you're listening to The God-Centered Life. 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
10: 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Then came September the 11th.
11: We're taking a look at the book of 2 Chronicles when we get together next time. 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
16: 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Lewis wrote, "Hardships often prepare the ordinary people for an extraordinary destiny." 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And that is today's thought of the day.
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19: 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I'm Brian Perez. 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So is parenting expert Dr. Jim Burns. 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Dr. Jim, adult children have been straying since the beginning of time, but why has it reached epidemic levels, and is there a cure?
20: I love live radio because, as you can see, I'm putting in my earbuds.
19: Yes.
20: We're just learning this.
19: We are.
20: Ask the question again. I'm
19: the
20: so sorry.
19: The question was that adult children have been straying since the beginning of time, so what's different now?
20: Well, they have been straying. That's what's interesting. If you look at the Bible, you see deep pain. Prodigal story of the prodigal son. Just the list goes on and on. Elijah, Samuel. I mean, you're just, just amazing. But I think the difference is that today, in record numbers, we see, our children who had been raised in the church, who, we maybe even put them in Sunday school. They were in youth group, they were doing great, and all of a sudden they go away and they just walk away from culture. The culture has brought them into a direction. I think there's reasons for that, but I think it's at epidemic stages more than ever before.
19: Yeah, but what's the cure, would you say?
20: Well, part of the cure is recognizing that we are not in control any longer, and that our kids are in control. And because of that, I think it's so critical that we, as parents of adult children, realize that we're going to have to embrace a shift. And the shift is they're in control and we're not. We're not defined by their actions. And that, they're going to make some mistakes, but so did we. And they may come back. They may come back to the Lord. They may come back to their values. They may get their life beaten up a little bit by doing that, but that's going to be the answer. And so when we're in a relationship with them, we have to be the safest people in the room and the calmest people in the room. And we can't just put our anger on them. I mean, there's a phrase that we use in the recovery movement said, you can't want it more than they want it. Meaning you can't want, sobriety more than they want sobriety or whatever. But it's the same with our adult children. We have to be real careful. It takes discipline. Paul said to Timothy, discipline yourself for the purpose of godliness. And so you take, for example, so many kids today are walking from faith. Now there's a generation of kids who are also jumping into it. So we got parallel tracks going. But if they're walking from faith, we have to be the people who still are loving them and cheering them on, showing gentleness and kindness. That's what we've got to do. And if we're going to do that right, it's important for us to make sure that we have people around us. But we also have to allow these kids sometimes to doubt. Doubting is not bad. So if they come to you as an adult and they say to you, I've got some doubts, let them doubt. God is bigger than we are. God's okay with doubts.
19: Yeah.
20: And I think that's an important issue as well. So we can't panic. And when we panic, we shun and we get angry and we say things we don't mean. And it's time to settle in. This is a marathon. This is not the sprint.
19: Yeah.
0: Great book. It's called When Your Adult Child Strays. I'm almost done reading it.
21: Wow.
0: It's a great book. 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
0: Let's go right to the phones and speak with Carissa in Houston, Texas, listening on Sirius XM channel 131. Hi there, Carissa. Welcome to New Life Live. You're on with Dr. Jim Burns and Mark Cameron.
24: Hi, guys. Thank y'all so much for having me.
0: Yeah, thanks
24: for
0: calling in.
24: I just want to say y'all have been such a blessing in every single way possible. So thank you guys so much.
0: Wow. Thanks for saying that, Carissa. How can we help you today?
24: It's no problem. Okay, so just a little bit of touch base on things. Just the question basically is setting boundaries with my husband and, you know, making those stick and apply to them. Now, I have books. I have gotten boundaries books from you guys. Mm-hmm. And to be honest, I've noticed that I stay living in like a fight or flight mode. And so my brain is not able to obtain the information that I'm trying to read, nor will my brain like really just focus in on it. So it's kind of hard to take that route, which I know can be very, you know, helpful. And I do listen to the webinars and things like that and try to, you know, get advice and stuff, which I get great advice, but it's, you know, it's applying it. But it's like we've been married for 9 years. We just made 9 years. Also on our 9-year anniversary, which was May the 7th, which is National Prayer Day. I come to find out and I'm like, wow, you know, that's a coincidence because we need a lot of prayers. But that day there was no acknowledgement of the anniversary. There was no happy anniversary, no nothing of nothing.
0: Mm.
24: And so, you know, I have a 15-year-old daughter, me and her. Her, you know, we have to deal with it. And she was talking to me this morning and she was like, you know, he's getting on her nerves, you know, this and that. He's always just so mean and picking. Like, there's never a time where she sees him like being like loving and affectionate unless like he's, you know, wanting something. And so it's just, it's hard. And we're not knowing how to like really deal with it. She's like, okay, well, we know what it is. So why is he not gone tonight? You know, and so I don't know. It's like I'm stuck. As a mom, I know these are not the examples that I want my daughter to be seeing. And, you know, like we spoke about, she may not know what love is, but she knows what it's not. And over the years, it's like he gets worse. He gets meaner. And it's just like all the time, just for no reason, just instant meanness. And he is of a different culture. And I try to be mindful and be like, okay, well, I understand there's different raisins. There's, you know, the father was absent and this and that and this and that, but it's very debilitating.
25: Carissa, is this your daughter's father?
24: It is not, no, sir.
25: Okay. And
24: we have no kids together. He was never able to have kids.
25: Okay. Mm-hmm. And how old's your daughter?
24: She is 15. She's the youngest.
25: And how long have you guys been married?
24: We've been married 9 years together for 11.
25: Okay. So she was young when you got married.
24: Yeah,
25: so
24: what, she was 4 years old, yeah. And she clung to him. But as she got older and seen how he was, no, it's not like that at all.
25: So what boundaries have you tried?
24: So I have had him leave two different times. And both of those times he was being physically abusive. Mm-hmm. And so I had him leave. And then, of course, he didn't do anything to try to do any different. It was just basically he just kind of, you know, made his way back on into the house. And it was kind of like, okay, some time's passed and she's not, you know, mad about things and, you know, this and that. So it's just going to be smooth back over. And then he's back in with us. Mm-hmm. But there's never no, he's very narcissistic. There's and my, we've been kind of like reading and studying a lot. Me and her are both under psychiatric care. We are on medicines and everything because of this lifestyle. And we've come to realize maybe he might be psychopath, but it's one of those things like I don't want to be on one of those shows. Yeah. And they're like, yeah, this happened, and these were the signs.
25: So he was physically abusive to you or your daughter or both?
24: Only me, ever.
25: Okay. Well, that's not good, and I'm glad that you made him leave. Now, boundaries are really about us and not the other person. Sometimes people think, you know, boundaries are, you know, I'm going to set a boundary on you and you'll not do this again. And boundaries are really about what I'm not willing to put up with. And so a boundary has two essential elements. It has a limit line, like what I'm not going to put up with. And then it has a consequence for crossing it. And this is the consequence that you take. So you had him move out. But then when you say then he somehow made his way back into the house, well, it sounds like you allowed him back into the house. And so that's, I think, your work is working on the strength of the consequence and sticking to it, because somehow you're giving up that ground. So this is
24: because I just go ahead and try to have hope that, okay, well, this time he's back, it is going to be different.
25: Right.
24: And that's the trauma bonding in me, I guess. Mm-hmm. And I thought about it yesterday, and I was like, the next time, you know, that it's a situation and, you know, he's being evil and ugly and stuff, like, I'm just going to get up. And I was thinking about, like, I'm going to get up and I'm going to leave and go somewhere, you know, either for overnight or just for a little while, because I've never done that. And just be like, if I'm going to be around and you're not going to be, you know, treating, you know, us right and stuff, then I'm leaving. We're leaving.
25: Well, that's good. And is it your house?
24: I was thinking about trying that.
25: Is it your house, Carissa?
24: Yes, everything.
25: Okay. So maybe he leaves again. And maybe you have someone help prop you up and be stronger about it here. And so you've got the right words, you've got the right terminology here, this trauma bond. But what's happening is I'm hearing you say that, you know, when it comes down to the moment, your brain is in fight or flight and you're either freezing and you don't know what to do. And so that part of the brain actually only learns through experience. You can't just tell yourself, oh, this is what I'm going to do and then do it. Planning is good, but when we get into fight or flight, we either tend to freeze, and then because the prefrontal cortex, the part that's responsible for this higher level executive functioning, just shuts down. So what I do oftentimes,
24: and that's how I feel like,
25: right? So what I do oftentimes with clients is I will practice with them, because you need an experience. I will be the mean person. Well, first of all, I'll have them be the mean person, and then I will demonstrate their responses to give, and then I will be the mean person once I've shown them what type of responses to give. And I will just continue practicing and practicing and practicing with the person so that their brain can form this experience so that it doesn't shut down in that moment. But I think it sounds like if he's physically abusive and mean and everything is in your name, you might want to ask him to leave. Or maybe not. It's not even an ask. You have him leave, and then he doesn't return until there's a demonstration, there's a proof that not only is he, can he be regulated around you, but that he's working on the issue that's causing him to go to these great levels
24: and
25: of
24: dysregulation. And see, the times that I have had him leave and stuff, he don't work on the issue, like, mm-hmm. at all. It's like he uses, like, me, like, putting him out and trying to set boundaries. It's like he turns around and does everything to make it worse.
25: And this is where you need someone to help you be stronger. There's a mm-hmm. passage in the Old Testament where the Israelites are fighting. I can't remember exactly where it is, but I think it's Joshua and someone else. It might even be Aaron that holds up Moses' arms.
0: Yes.
25: And when they hold his arms mm-hmm. up, the battle's being won. And when he lets his arms down, the battle starts to be lost. And it's just kind of a metaphor for you that you need people in your life to help hold up your arms, hold you up so that you don't let the boundary fall mm-hmm. again and let him back in. And on mm-hmm. another show, I gave this advice, and I often give this to people, is that I would have a six-month increment of a timeline of this is what I want to see happen in 6 months. And then you measure the progress in that
24: in,
25: 6 months.
24: Nothing. Yeah.
25: Then you have the person who is holding you up, your therapist or your pastor, whoever it is, help you make the decision after 6 months if this person continues to not be safe.
0: 6 months sounds like such a long time for something like this.
25: It is a long time, but people can demonstrate changed behavior in small periods of time. And there's a difference between change and growth. Change is I'm going to change my behavior, but I can change it back again. Traffic yeah. lights change, but they change back again. But when something grows, it transforms, it becomes something new. When a tree grows and becomes something new, it doesn't go back to becoming a sapling again.
0: Mm-hmm.
25: And so you really need a sustained period of time to see that somebody can do this in the long term and that growth is happening, and it's not going to be what happened with Carissa. Like, oh, I think he's changed. I'll let him back into the house. And now we're back to square one again.
0: Yeah. Jim?
20: Carissa, I appreciate so much that you read books and you're looking at webinars. And one of the things you said, and I smiled because I do this too, is you said, you know, I have the knowledge. I sometimes don't act upon it. And I think what's missing here might be that, you've set some boundaries, but then you don't follow through. And so here's my suggestion. My suggestion is to get with a counselor. Maybe you said psychiatric care, so I'm assuming that's a psychiatrist who's giving you medicine, but I'm saying a counselor, like a psychologist or a coach or somebody, and create in a positive way. This doesn't have to be horrible, but you create what we call in parenting a contract. And, you know, there's limits, there's consequences if they don't, you know, if they break it. And then have that person help you over the 6 month period that Mark is talking about. Have that person help you hold to those limits. So if you are physically abusive within this time, you are out of the house. And no ifs, ands, or buts about it. And I understand that's really hard because, you know, there is a love factor here. You've been married to him for 9 years. You know, there's other issues. But again, you've got to give him, he has to understand that there are consequences to his actions. And right now, I think it's a little bit like, you know, if we had an 11-year-old and we said, don't do this, but then if they did it, we didn't give them any consequences. So I think he needs those consequences. Or you're pulling into another part of setting boundaries is a word called codependency. And with codependency, you're allowing him to break through your boundaries. And I think you've got to set those boundaries hard, but have somebody else. When Mark gave the illustration of the battle and they lifted Moses' arms, that's a really good one because somebody needs to help you do that. I think there's a lot of people who they can read and they can go to the webinars and stuff, but what they now need to do is act upon what they know to be true, even though that's pain. And, you know, for him, when it's pain for you because you've got to let him go, for that, but it's also pain for him. And sometimes they say when the pain of changing is greater than the pain of remaining the same, they will change, but you're not really giving them that option too much.
2: Carissa's daughter is 15 years old, just 3 years away from becoming an adult. And you know, with the situation, the way it is at their home, it's almost like a prime target for straying, where the daughter might say, you know what? I'm out of here because this guy, we need to get this guy out of the house. And it just could be the kind of thing where years from now, we don't want that to happen, of course. And we thank you for calling us, Carissa, but we don't want Carissa calling us in a few years and saying, my daughter wants nothing to do with me now.
0: Right. Yeah.
20: Well, she's got to make sure that she's protecting her daughter. At the same time, her daughter at that age is not going to necessarily like the stepdad all that much, especially if the stepdad's not treating Carissa very well.
2: Yeah.
20: You know.
25: Well, it is true that if Carissa's daughter moves out, and eventually she will, she may not want to come back to the house if Carissa's with an abusive person.
2: Yeah.
25: And so Carissa said something. She said she doesn't know what love is, but she knows what love isn't.
20: Yeah. Mm-hmm.
25: And that may be true, but here's the problem. If

0: situation one way or the other.
1: And I think you're right, Jim. I think for you, Carissa, it's codependency.
2: Yeah.
1: Mm-hmm. And it's acting and having somebody help you do the work.
2: Yep. Thank you so much for calling us today, Carissa, on New Life Live. My name is Brian Perez, here with Dr. Jim Burns and Mark Cameron. Both of these guys have written books that are available in the newlife.com store. Jim's is called When Your Adult Child Strays. It's his latest book. And Mark has written Understanding Your Attachment Style. So get those books from the newlife.com store. And we'll be back in just a few minutes to talk more about what it is that you're going through. As I've said before, you guys set the topic of the show, of the direction we're going in, when you call in and talk to us on New Life Live.
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2: 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I'm Brian Perez here with Mark Cameron and Dr. Jim Burns. And our previous caller was talking, she mentioned the word patterns. And for you guys, that was kind of a clue. That's something that we hear all the time. And how can we make sure that when we're going from, you know, maybe starting a new relationship, or maybe if you're already in one and you look back and you realize, wow, I thought I had married somebody else, but this person is pretty much like my ex. How did that happen? I was trying to avoid that, and yet it happens.
0: Right. Well, you know, you have problems and you have patterns. Problems are a little bit easier because if I had a problem, I could go to Mark and we could have coffee and he could say, well, how are we going to resolve this problem? If I have patterns, those are things that have been coming in my life over a long time period. So I've been going to Mark with coffee and he's going to help me out with that. Then he's going to have to help me understand what are my patterns, what are my triggers. Mm-hmm. For example, sometimes, you know, in the recovery movement, we use the word halt. And that's a pattern. If I'm hungry, for me anyway, hungry, angry, lonely, or tired. And so if I, you know, if I snap at my wife, or if I do something and I went, what is wrong with me here? Or if I just spent 30 minutes scrolling, I look up and say, why did I do that? Was I hungry?

0: angry, lonely, or tired. And that's a part of a pattern. If I get insight on that, that really is helpful to me. So like if I was playing golf, you know, and I'm slicing, I have to learn, well, what do I do to not slice, if that makes sense to any of you who golf. And, you know, you learn that. Well, you can learn what some of those patterns are. One of the things I did one time was I said to my small group, I said, what are some of the negativity patterns that you see me that I have that, you know, I could be working on? And I thought these guys were going to go, oh, you're perfect. You're great. Oh, no. They said, well, you know, and when this happens, this happens. That was really helpful for me because they gave me insight. But I think we want to get to learn what our patterns are. We know what our spouse, I know what my Kathy's patterns are. That's easy. I live with her, right? But I'm talking about my patterns. Yeah. And so patterns are harder to break. Patterns are need work. Patterns need to spend some time with a counselor. Patterns need to spend some time with God. And we all have these. Mm-hmm. Sometimes it's because we grew up this way. Other times it's because we literally just, you know, found that that's how we cope with stress. My dad coped with stress by drinking. I don't want to be that person, but I cope with stress sometimes in negative ways too. I got to learn what those patterns are.
1: Well, patterns often create problems. Yeah. And as human beings, we are patterned. The brain works by mental shortcuts. And it's estimated that 90 to 95% of adult brain's processing is subconscious. So it means our brain just assesses and it goes into the pattern, it goes into the shortcut. And so you can't work on something that you're not aware of. The beginning of growth is awareness. And so if you can become aware of a pattern, you can learn it, you can understand it, then you can learn to predict it. And once you can learn to predict it and see it happening, you can learn to interrupt it. And we all have patterns. And what I tend to focus on is attachment patterns. People have certain ways of bonding that are learned from their family experiences growing up. And that is the greatest predictor of how your relationships are going to go with people. And if you can understand your attachment patterns and how they come from wounds, and then also know what secure attachment looks like, now you have a pathway of how do I grow from here to there.
0: Now, you know, I was thinking about that with your book on attachment. It really is a lot about patterns, or as you would say, pattern. Your British accent, with a couple of words. I love how you say patterns. We're going to have to.
1: My wife still hasn't got those two things I said to my wife in the last couple of days, and she didn't understand me. This is after 13 years of marriage. And we're supposed to be speaking both English.
0: Yeah,
2: and that's why the audiobook, I'm sure, of your book, Understanding Your Attachment Style, you can hear him read it himself.
1: Just swoon. He might not understand me, but then if you can, you can understand your attachment style.
2: Yes, so if you listen to the audiobook and you try something and it doesn't work, it could be that you misheard what he said, so call in and talk to Mark when he's here in the studio. But yeah, great book, Understanding Your Attachment Style, available there in the newlife.com store. Jim's books are there too, as well, at newlife.com. And patterns, something very, when it comes to, like you said, Jim, getting with that group of friends and telling them, hey, be honest, where are my shortcomings? Right. Where are my, these things that I might need to work on that I'm blind to?
0: Yeah, blind spots. In fact, I said that to my friends. I use the word blind spots. What are my blind spots? And they laughed. They said, don't you know? And I go, no, I'm blind spots.
2: Are there blind spots?
0: Yeah, exactly. And that can be very helpful to us. And that's when I read Mark's book and I started playing it practically in terms of our relationship, Kathy's and my relationship, I went, oh, I didn't even realize I did that or I had that. Mm-hmm. But that's because we need that kind of insight to understand our patterns.
2: Yeah.
0: Or patterns, depending on.
2: Patterns. Yes. That's it. You are listening to New Life Live. No, I'm not even going to try.
1: The British version.
0: The British version. I think that was a different version.
2: Yeah, I don't think that was British at all. That was
0: South Africa.
2: I don't know what that was, but thanks for putting up with me, everyone. We'll be back here on New Life Live with Mark Cameron and Dr. Jim Burns. They're going to be here to answer the questions that you've got about life. What are you struggling with? Your addictions, temptations, things like that. We'll talk about
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2: 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Here's one of those questions that was submitted online. It's from Tim, who wants to know, how do I help my wife stop enabling her adult alcoholic son? Tim says, my wife and I are both on our second marriage, and we've been married for 7 years. We're both Christians. My wife's first marriage ended primarily due to her ex-husband's alcoholism. Unfortunately, one of her two adult sons is an extremely heavy alcoholic as well, and classic enabling is taking place by my wife. She's been confronted by me, her other responsible son and daughter-in-law, but my wife is quite resistant. She had the strength and wherewithal to do the right thing when she was married to an alcoholic for 20 years. She sees and can identify enabling behavior in other people in situations, but not her own. Needless to say, this is causing great strain in the marriage and with her other son's family. Neither son lives in our home. Please help. What would you guys suggest for Tim?
0: Well, there's a difference between enabling and helping, and I'm sure that she believes she's helping. Mm-hmm. And when, in fact, she probably is enabling, and she may be, even be enabling toward dependency on her. You know, there's a lot of moms and dads do that, where the intent is always good. I would first and foremost suggest that she, if she did this with her husband, she needs to go back and think about it with her son, is go to an Al-Anon meeting. Hmm. and get the tools back. Mm-hmm. Because the fact is that it's harder sometimes to not to in terms of enabling, it's harder to do it sometimes with our own kids than it is with our even our spouse.
2: Yeah.
0: So she needs those tools, and you know, her new spouse can say all he wants. The son who's sober can say all he wants, but frankly, she's got to have the skills to say, wait, that's me, and hear other moms who are struggling with the same thing. And so I suggest she go to that, and maybe she gets some counseling with it too. Any good counselor who can deal with any kind of addiction is going to help her move from enabling to, you know, being loving and kind, but, she's going to have to do tough love. You know, we always say this about tough love. Tough love means allowing the circumstances of their poor choices to happen. You can't do that if you're enabling your son.
2: Yeah. Mark?
1: Well, and that's the part that's hard. We can have all of the knowledge in the world, but being able to apply the knowledge is what is difficult. But it's in that tension where we grow. Growth only happens under tension, and the nature of growth is pain and discomfort. And so I wonder, Tim, if your wife feels a level of guilt with, you know, staying in the marriage maybe for so long, and now her son has now adopted these same behaviors as her ex-husband. But enabling stems from codependency. Sure. And we do justify our behaviors, like you were saying there, Jim, and because that's how we continue doing them. But it's only when we stop justifying them that it creates something in us called cognitive dissonance, which is the mechanism that of how we grow. Cognitions are thoughts, and dissonance is a discrepancy. And so when our actions are going against our thoughts or against our values, we got to do two things to reconcile that. We either change our thoughts and we justify them, or we change our actions. And it's only when we can realize how we're justifying our actions. Mm-hmm. And that creates that discrepancy for us to say, you know what, I got to do the difficult work, and I've got to look inside of me to say, is it guilt? Is it shame? What is it, anxiety, that's keeping me stuck in this pattern? But ultimately, it's keeping the other person stuck, because when we rescue someone without giving them the opportunity to recover, even if that recovery results in failure at first, we rob them of the opportunity to grow.
0: Yeah. I agree with that. And you know, at New Life, we have some quizzes. And sometimes those quizzes are really helpful. I like quizzes. So I'm going to give you a quiz I wrote for my book, When Your Adult Child Strays. I'm not going to give it the whole quiz. But I think if Tim's wife was listening to this, she probably does this. This is a codependent quiz thing I made up. One of the questions, do you often do things for your adult child that you really don't want to do, but you do it just to make him happy? She probably does that. And she's going, oh my gosh, that's me. You know, and we all do this kind of stuff. Do you tend to sacrifice and neglect your own needs and desires for your adult child? See, those are the kinds of things that we do in codependency that's not helpful to them. And so we suffer and we sacrifice. Do you have excessive concern about your adult child's, you know, habits and behaviors? Well, yeah, she would. She's going to answer that. Well, if she's putting all of her time and energy into things like that, there's nine. I think I gave three. But with that, you know, the problem becomes she's not going to help the situation. She's going to help the situation when she kind of, you know, womans up and is not the person who's living a codependent lifestyle with him and not enabling him. Mm-hmm. So, you know, she's not listening to her husband. She's not listening to her sober child. But she's got to figure that out and then get the help. The great news is there is help. And I would say she's going to get it through counseling and through something like Al-Anon. Back to that.
2: Yeah, your book, When Your Adult Child Strays, is a great resource for that. And like we mentioned earlier, it's been flying off the shelves. I think we even sold the studio copy, because I can't find my studio copy here. So I think we were
0: it's
2: just
0: in the
2: like,
0: trash can.
2: No, not at all. But maybe it's on back order. I don't know. But we'll get more and we'll send them out when you guys order them at newlife.com. There's also a free article that you can find on our website, newlife.com. We'll put a link to it there in our show notes. It's called Helping Without Enabling. And which leads me to a question. Do you think Christians have a harder time with enabling, because we're trying to be kind, we're trying to be nice to people, so we're afraid that we'll lose our witness if we tell somebody, no, you can't do this, or I'm not going to do this for you anymore. It's like, well, Mom, that's not very Christian of you, or whatever. So do you think it's

0: So here's another question that was submitted online. This one is from Anna, and she's in New Jersey, wants to know, what can I do to have a closer relationship with my adult daughter again? The background, I was an only parent to my daughter while she was growing up. I didn't marry until she was in college. I used to have a close relationship with my daughter. She is now 45. The past few years, she has become more and more distant and at times not acknowledging me at all. I watched her kids, my grandsons, almost every weekend when they were younger. They are now 13 and 11. I still have them over from time to time. Whenever she needs me, I'm there. But I feel a disconnect and I don't know how to approach her. Lately, I've asked to spend time with just her. And she always comes up with an excuse or doesn't answer my texts. I'm scared that I'll say the wrong thing. I need to know if I did or said anything to her to make her act this way. It's very hurtful, and I don't know what to do. I used to excuse it in the past as she was a busy mom, she worked as a nurse a lot, but now she only works a couple of days a week. I see I have been in denial. What can I do? Jim?
1: I love that question because I think there's a lot of parents who had a relationship, a deeper relationship with their adult children. Now with Anna, her daughter's 45, and now it's not as close. And there could be several things. And she wants to get to the bottom of it. You know, is there an issue? Because it may just be, honestly, that her daughter has kind of drifted away just because of life. You know what I mean? And so Anna's going to have to figure out then how to bring it back. If I was Anna, I like the idea of Anna getting some time with her. And it might even be, hey, if the kids are taken care of, because her kids are still fairly young. So if the kids are taken care of and all that has worked out, how about we go on a retail therapy moment and let's, spend an hour over at the shopping center and then let's go get a cup of coffee. Mm. I'm going to buy you a new outfit for your upcoming birthday, whatever it might be. Find an occasion so that they can do, now Anna has a 45-year-old. So now it's much more, it's not adult to child. It's an adult to an adult relationship. So what does the daughter like to do? And then tiptoe back into the relationship. Now, sometime in there, if they're having a serious moment, Anna should say, hey, I feel like we've just drifted away. But Anna shouldn't start with, here's what the presenting problem is. I think she starts by just building back into the relationship. And it may honestly be a reason that's not has deep depth, or it could be. But to get there, to get to that place, sounds like new math. But to get to the place of having a closer, more intimate relationship, you may have to go around and do some retail therapy, get some coffee, take care of the kids, have a sidebar conversation. It may be, I know a woman who said, same situation as Anna in the sense of, a single mom, etc. But what they do, every Sunday night they get together, she brings the food and they go to her house, the kids are taken care of, they go, watch television or whatever, and then she sits and talks with her daughter and this one particular situation is with the daughter and the son-in-law. So, I think there's a lot of ways to jump back into the relationship without making it dramatic and traumatic for her. But she's noticed that. Maybe her daughter, or she could even say to her daughter sometime, not the first opening, but, I just sense that we've drifted a bit anyway. Is there anything I've done that I could do better? And the daughter may say, absolutely. Or the daughter may say, I've been busy and I'm distracted and, here's my life.
0: Yeah. Mark?
2: Yeah, I think what Jim is saying is a great approach for Anna, because Anna's saying that when she tries to engage her daughter, her daughter may maybe a little bit evasive. And so if you start with, I really need to have a serious conversation with you, then she may avoid that even stronger. Right. But I am a strong proponent of directly addressing the problem. And I think, Anna, you've got great self-awareness in the sense of recognizing that you have been in denial and that it's fear has been driving the bus for you not to address it. But I think going along, just a couple of extra tips with what Jim is saying here is, one, start with affirming the relationship. Start with letting her know, like, I really love you and I care about you and I'm feeling a sense of loss of not being as close to you. And my goal is to be closer to you because I love and care for you so much. And then also then just listening. If she is willing to say, yes, these are my hurts, the key thing is not to go into defense mode or explain mode. That's not really the way it happened, or this is the way that I see it. You just take it, you absorb it, and at the end you say, thanks for sharing that with me. Can I think about that? And let's have a follow-up conversation regarding this.
1: That is

0: the key. We tend to then get defensive right away, and now it's turned into a, well, you're wrong and I'm right, and that kind of a thing. When in fact, when a parent says to an adult child, you know, thank you for sharing that. I'm really not ready to talk about it yet. I love how you just said that. But I do want to ponder this, and I'd like to have another conversation about it. Thank you. And you know what? I'm sorry, because I think I've done something to offend you, and I'm not, I need to understand that, because I want, you know, I love you more than, you know, life itself. I want this to work. And that changes things sometimes. It's not going to be the I'm right and you're wrong thing.
1: But it's easy for us to talk about it here on New Life Live, but people listening might say, no, you don't understand. I need to tell them. Why is it? Right. Why is that not the thing to do? Because they need to get it off their chest. Maybe they feel that, you know what, my daughter in this case, or my son, maybe heard wrong information. I need to get to the bottom of this before.
0: Well, I get that. But I think you can jump to it, too. You can, maybe you have that conversation with your spouse, your close friend, your pastor, your counselor first. Mm-hmm. And then you don't have as much of a need to say it to them. You do have that need. We do that. I get that. I'm not saying we don't, we suppress everything. But I am saying there's a time and a place to do that well. And sometimes that is down the road a bit. So I think we make the big mistake with, and I don't care if it's our adult child is estranged or if our adult child is, you know, going in a different direction in values or things like that. We have things to say, sure, but I think the best thing to do is just not say it and kind of vomit on them our concerns and then expect them to go, that's so helpful, thank you. It's not going to happen.
1: Yeah.
0: Yeah.
2: Well, and there's a difference between being right and doing good. You can be right and not do good. So it's not that we shouldn't speak the truth, but are you the person to speak the truth? Mm-hmm. And is this the moment to be speaking the truth? Yeah. And, you know, change really occurs in growth, often happens in relationship. Mm-hmm. And so we need to build a relationship. We need to make these deposits first. And I like to also what Jim added in there. Jim added in there just saying sorry. You know, two people who are close to me, who are completely disconnected from one another, recently have told me, you're not a good apologizer.
0: Yeah.
2: I've had to take that on board and say, what can I do better? Even when I have a reason by what I did and I don't think I did something wrong, can I just say to someone, I'm sorry that what I did hurt you or that my words hurt you? That's not necessarily meaning that I'm admitting that I did something wrong. I'm acknowledging, though, that they were hurt. Yeah. By what their perception is.
0: Yeah, and that way you're showing compassion, you're showing empathy. Yeah.
1: So it's one of your blind spots.
2: It was.
1: Now you know.
2: I got to do something about it.
1: Yeah, that's why he was walking up and down the halls earlier apologizing to everybody. And we're like, for what? It's all cool. But anyway, thanks so much for joining us today on New Life Live. Today's episode is going to be available a little bit later on as a podcast if you missed any part of it or want to hear it again. For Jim Burns and Mark Cameron, I'm Brian Perez. Talk to you next time.
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6: Jesus got out of the transfiguration up in the mountain. He's shining like crazy. He comes down. The people run to him. They're all excited. Jesus is shining like the lightning. And the disciples are having this argument down below with this father and these people, the Pharisees, Sadducees, and everybody. And they're arguing that his disciples couldn't cast out the demon that was in this father's son. And so they're saying, like, why couldn't we cast him out, Lord? And so Jesus comes down from the mountain. And there's this crowd, and Jesus asked them in verse 16, what are you arguing about with them? And someone from the crowd answered him and said, Teacher, I brought my son to you, for he has a spirit that makes him mute. And whenever it seizes him, it throws him down and foams and grinds his teeth and becomes rigid. So I asked your disciples to cast it out, and they were not able. And he answered and said, O faithless generation. In some versions it will say, O perverted generation. How long am I to be with you? How long am I to bear with you? And there will be a third one. How long has this been happening? And so that's straight out of the book of Proverbs, chapter 1. How long, how long, how long? Wisdom, personified as Jesus, is asking the same questions out of Proverbs, chapter 1. How long, how long, how long? And I want to present to you this morning that same question to each of us. How long? And Jesus says, O faithless generation, how long am I to be with you? So that's the question. Is God with you?
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11: When the Bible speaks about a throne, it is a figure of speech. 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
12: Leading the Way with Dr. Michael Youssef is a worldwide media ministry wholly dedicated to sharing God's grace in this community, the Middle East, and in remote villages far and wide. 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Wait, though, because right now, Dr. Youssef is ready to begin his powerful message, God's Grace Gives Confidence. Let's listen together.
11: Between the years 1889 and 1913, there was an emperor in the land of Ethiopia by the name of Menelik II. He's the forebear of Emperor Haile Selassie that was deposed back in the 60s. One day, Emperor Menelik II heard that in the West they have an instrument by which they punish criminals. And that instrument was called the electric chair. He liked the idea so much he asked his people to order one and buy it from the West. So they shipped one from Europe. And when the electric chair had arrived, nobody has ever bothered to tell the emperor that the electric chair would not have worked in Ethiopia in those days, because simply they did not have electricity. So after the chair had arrived, Menelik was determined that he's not going to let his purchase go to waste, and he is going to make use of it. So he turned the electric chair into a throne for the emperor, on which he ruled his nation. And thus, converting the instrument of torture and death into a throne fit for the king. Today I want to tell you about another throne that was converted from a throne of judgment to becoming a throne of grace. I want to tell you about this converted throne from being an instrument of pain and condemnation to being the instrument of salvation eternally. But this conversion was no accident. This conversion was not by mistake. This conversion was planned before the world began. I want to tell you in all seriousness, this is probably the most serious message on the subject of grace that I've been preaching in this series of messages. Probably it's the one thing that's going to make your life either a joyful life or a miserable Christian life. Because the truth be said, the vast majority of Christians become great prayer warriors when they are in trouble. The truth is this, vast majority of Christians develop a wonderful prayer life when they are desperate. That is the fact. Now, you don't believe me? Go to any church you like anywhere in the world and compare the percentage of those who turn up for prayer meeting with those who turn up for Sunday meetings. You will discover that those who turn up for prayer meeting are far less in number than those who turn up for Sunday worship. Or ask the average Christian, how long do you spend in your personal prayer time? When everything is going well in your life. Not how long do you spend in your prayer life when you're in trouble. How long do you spend in your prayer life when everything is going just fine? No problems. Someone may say, well, Dr. Youssef, we just don't have time. We live busy lives. I said, I tell you what. I said, I want to make you a deal. Get a pad next to you in your living room. And then mark down the number of hours that you watch television. I don't care, it's news, not news, just anything. Just mark those numbers, mark those hours, add them up. Then add the hours and the moments, probably the seconds, in which you spend in intimacy with God. You'll discover that you've got plenty of time. We all have time. Get up early. Go to bed late. Do whatever it takes to be in intimacy with God, because that is going to make a difference between whether you live a joyful life or a tormented life. Now, I want to tell you something. There are several reasons that are working against us to stop us from developing that incredible power resurgence in our lives. Number one, we have an enemy. We have an enemy who knows more than you do. He knows more than I do. What an incredible power, what an incredible strength that we get when we come to the throne of grace. And he knows that. He knows it better than we do because it's out in the supernatural realm, beyond this physical realm. He knows what God is doing. So what does he do? He does everything within his power to cut the source of the supply line by stopping you from praying. There's a second reason why this works against us. And the second reason is this. We genuinely, seriously, do not comprehend. We really do not understand. We do not comprehend the awesome privilege of praying. We really don't. We do not understand the unbelievable provisions that God made possible only in prayer. We do not understand the secret power that God have promised, that God has planned for every one of His children, but only in prayer. We do not understand that, and we do not appreciate it. Then the third reason as to why we don't pray when things are going well in our lives is because of our pride. Our pride. You say, how does pride work here? Well, listen carefully, please. Our pride tells us that we can solve any problem. Our pride tells us that there is nothing we could not achieve through hard work. Our pride tells us that we can accomplish anything that we set our mind to accomplish. Isn't that the gospel of the secular world? Our pride tells us that if we spend enough time, spend enough energy, and use our logic, we will do anything we can. We will do anything we want to do. I want you to turn with me, please, to Hebrews chapter 4, verse 16. I'm only going to focus on one verse. Hebrews 4:16 is an invitation of all those who put their trust in Jesus Christ, of all those who claim to be the followers of the Lord Jesus Christ, to come and see and experience and know the awesome power of the grace of God that's available to them when they come to the throne of grace. Today, I want to tell you about the grace of God that can only be found, listen to me very carefully, that can only be found in that converted throne of grace. You see, when the Bible speaks about a throne, it does not speak of what most people imagine God being, an old man like old son Nick, sitting on a big chair and just laughing all the time, you know, and happy with whatever you do. But when the Bible speaks about a throne, it is a figure of speech. It is a figurative language describing the awesome power of God. This is a figure of speech describing the awesomeness of the sovereignty of God, of the absolute control that God has over the whole universe. How does the Bible describe the throne of God? Well, the Bible described the throne of God as a throne of judgment. The Bible describes the throne of God as a throne of condemnation. The Bible described that throne as the seat of judgment on which God is sitting and judging the world. If you want to see some examples, turn to Revelation chapter 20, verse 11. There you'll see what I mean by this throne being the throne of judgment. Let me tell you something. If you do not know Jesus Christ as your personal Savior, if you have never committed your life to Him, this ought to be a very frightening thing for you. But here's the good news. The good news is today you can experience a conversion of the throne of judgment to being to you the throne of grace. Because that's exactly what the writer to the Hebrews is trying to tell us here. The Holy Spirit of God in Hebrews 4:16 is telling us that this throne of judgment, to those who love God, to those who have committed their lives to Jesus Christ, have been converted and became the throne of grace. That's what this verse in Hebrews 4:16 is saying. That the throne of condemnation to those who love the Lord Jesus Christ, those who have committed their life to Jesus Christ, has now become the throne of mercy, the throne of grace, the throne of power, the throne of strength. When Isaiah saw the throne of God, he could only say one thing. He just started muttering. He said, "Woe to me, I am ruined." But here in Hebrews 4:16, the Holy Spirit of God is telling us that that same throne, to those who love the Lord Jesus Christ, this frightening scary, terrifying throne has become to us a throne of grace. Say amen. Amen. To us, we have no fear anymore of judgment because we have escaped from judgment into life, eternal life. It is to us now a throne of grace. It is to us now a throne of receiving unmerited favor day after day after day. To us it has become a throne of great blessings from the hand of God. Today it has become a throne of unlimited forgiveness at the hand of God. Today it has become to us a throne of unlimited power and unlimited strength from the hand of God. Why has this throne of judgment become to us the throne of grace? Three very good reasons. God the Father, God the Son, God the Holy Spirit. Why is that throne converted from being the throne of judgment to those who love Jesus to becoming the throne of grace? First, God the Father. Jesus tells us in Matthew 7, 9, 10 and 11, that God the Father, listen carefully please, that God the Father is anxious. Just understand that for a minute, comprehend it, take it in. God the Father is anxious to give good gifts to His children. Why has the throne of judgment become the throne of grace? God the Son, who sits on the right side of God, He is our great high priest, the Bible said. And the Bible told us that our great high priest understands us. Our great high priest sympathizes with us. Our great high priest knows our weaknesses. As our great high priest, the Lord Jesus Christ, waits for us every single day to come to the throne of God, not for condemnation, but for a blessing. As our great high priest, He is waiting for us in order that we may receive victory over the trials of life. Why has the throne of judgment been turned into a throne of grace for those who have committed their lives to Jesus Christ? God the Holy Spirit, as our advocate, our comforter, our counselor, He is full of grace, and He cannot wait for you to come so He may fill you with grace. Why has the throne of judgment become the throne of grace? The triune God. Because the God of grace, Father, Son, and Holy Spirit, each member of the Godhead has a part, plays a role in hearing and answering of our prayers. You want to know why? Because Jesus opened that door to us who have received Him into our lives. He has opened the door in order that we may receive the abundance of the awesome grace of God on a daily basis. And that is why the writer to the epistle to the Hebrews is inviting all those who claim to have put their trust in Jesus Christ to draw near with confidence to that throne of grace. What does that mean? It means that if you try to come to the throne of grace based on your own merits, how good you are, how hard you have worked, you cannot have any confidence that your words are going above your nose. It means that if you try to come to the throne of grace based on how good you are, the throne of grace becomes a throne of terror to you, becomes a throne of judgment to you. But if you come trusting only in what Jesus did for you, if you come confident only in Christ's shed blood for you, then you're going to find grace in the times of need. Let me explain that verse very carefully. He's not saying that only when you're in times of need and in times of trouble, come to the throne of grace and you receive it. That's not really what he's saying. He's saying that when you come to the throne of grace regularly, when you come to the throne of grace daily, when you come to the throne of grace on a consistent basis, that you already have power, you already have strength, you already have grace. So when the need arises, you're already empowered. That's what he's saying here. Now, beloved friends, I want to tell you, there are some who are hearing me right now who are distraught and fearful. There are some who are hearing me right now who are in desperate need of wisdom and discernment. There is grace for you at the throne of grace. There are some who are discouraged and about to give up. Let me tell you, there is grace for you at the throne of grace. Some of you are weak and feel defeated. Let me tell you today, there is victory for you in the throne of grace. Are you going through a trial in your life? Trials that are too hard to even verbalize or describe to somebody else. There is grace for you at the throne of grace. Are you trying to fight temptation with your own strength and you keep on failing and you keep on failing and you're frustrated? I want to tell you, there is power in the blood when you come to the throne of grace. Listen to what James said. James said, you do not have. Why? Because you don't ask. It's that simple. But then for some, he said, when they ask for the wrong things. They ask with the wrong motive. They ask the wrong way. And that's why they don't get. I want to tell you a story that summarizes what I've been trying to tell you in the past few minutes. In the East, there is an ancient legend that tells of a king, a monarch, who had hired some people to make some tapestries for him, to make some garments for him. Among them, there was a young boy. This young boy seemed to everybody to be so skilled, so able, more than the people 3 times his age. He's able to make beautiful tapestries. He was able to make beautiful robes, beautiful garments. Now the king gave them all the same amount of silk. He gave them all the patterns that he wanted them to follow. He only gave them one, made one request. And the request was this. If you find yourself going the wrong way, making mistakes, don't wait. Come to me immediately. Call me and I will show you how to correct it. Well, this particular young man kind of made really very quiet but fast and speedy progress in what he was doing. While all the others, 3 times his age, they were distressed and they were constantly failing and constantly untangling and constantly redoing what they were doing. And one day the other tapestry makers decided to go and talk to this young lad and they gathered around him and they asked him and they said, why are you so happy? Why are you're so successful in what you do? And you days ahead of us at work. Why are we always in trouble? Why are we always feeling that we're not going anywhere? Why are we always frustrated and you seem to be doing all right? We find ourselves either getting the silk all entangled or the weaving vary from the pattern. And that causes a great deal of frustration. Something is always going wrong. Something is always wrong. Why? What's going on here? The young lad thought for a minute. And then he said to them, he said, don't you remember the words of the king when he told us to go to him whenever we needed help? Yeah, yes. Yes, well, we finally asked him for assistance, but by then things have become so snarled and things have become so confused and it's taking us days to unravel our mistakes. The boy said, well, did you notice me constantly going to him, always going to him? Did you see how often I went to him for help? They said, yes, but he's a very busy king. And furthermore, we thought that you were arrogant in constantly disturbing his peace and constantly going to him. The poor young man looked at them and said, well, all I did is I took him at his word. All I did is I took him at his word. And he was more than happy to help me. Now, beloved friends, I want to tell you something. If an earthly king is glad to be taken at his word, how much more the King of Kings wants you to take him at his word. So I end my message where I have begun. Listen carefully. that the reason we do not go to the throne of grace always, often, and regularly is because we do not comprehend the promise of the awesome power that's reserved for us when we tarry in His presence. We do not understand the abundance of grace that can be poured upon us from the throne of grace when we approach Him in confidence. And the promise is this: let us approach the throne of grace regularly to help us when the time of need arises.
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13: The CEM Network is pleased to present Ronald L. Dart and Born to Win. Of all the Christian holidays, the one that surprises me the most is Pentecost. What surprises me is that every Christian doesn't throw a big celebration on Pentecost. I mean, after all, it's the birthday of the New Testament church. It's the day the Holy Spirit fell on the church in power. You would think that if they're going to celebrate anything, they'd have an important anniversary every year at Pentecost. On the other hand, it is a fact that more than half of all Christendom does observe Pentecost. You may not know this. For most people in this country, Pentecost passes without anybody even knowing it was there. But in England, it's a national holiday. They call it Whitsunday or White Sunday. It's called White Sunday because of the custom of wearing white for baptism and the large numbers of baptisms that take place on Pentecost. But most American churches remain blissfully unaware of Pentecost. It's a word they attach to a charismatic movement that includes speaking in tongues. They don't think of it as a day. And so every year, the anniversary of Pentecost passes without most of them even knowing it took place at all. And yet, Pentecost is definitely a Christian holiday. In fact, it is so much a Christian holiday that in England, they shut things down on Monday as well. Even all the shows in town are closed in London. There's a curious thing about Pentecost, though. The word Pentecost is a Greek word that means 50th. 50th what? Well, since it's a day of Pentecost, it would seem to mean the 50th day, but the 50th day from what? Well, to tell you that story, I have to paint in a little background. The basic scripture that outlines all of these holidays is the 23rd chapter of Leviticus. In this chapter, it says, "The Lord spoke to Moses, saying, Speak to the children of Israel and say unto them, Concerning the appointments of Jehovah, which you shall proclaim to be holy assemblies, even these are my appointments." Most translations call these the feasts of the Lord, but that meaning is derived from usage. They became festivals or they were feasts, but the word was appointment. And strictly speaking, an appointment is a meeting scheduled for a specific time and place, and that's what these were. In this case, it was a holy assembly of all the people to meet with God at a specific time in a specific place. One of these meetings takes place on the day we call Pentecost, the 50th day. It's described in this chapter beginning in verse 9. "The Lord spoke to Moses, saying, Speak to the children of Israel and say to them, When you come into the land I'm going to give you, and you finally reap a harvest of it, you're to bring a sheaf of the first fruits of this harvest to the priest. And he will wave the sheaf before the Lord to be accepted for you. On the morrow after the Sabbath, the priest shall wave it." Now, this is commonly called the wave sheaf, although it was not a sheaf, actually, that was waved before God, a packet of grain. It was a small basket of prepared grain. In this case, it was barley. But he says this, "You're not to eat either bread, parched corn, or green ears of this crop,
19: until the selfsame day that you have brought an offering unto your God. It shall be a statute forever throughout your generations in all your dwellings. So it seems to have been a command to put God first, but also to recognize that the grain harvest was a gift of God. The giving of the first of anything to God is a recognition that God is the source of the gift, and that makes a lot of sense. You shall count to you from the morrow after the Sabbath. Now, all of us pretty well understand what that means. The morrow after the Sabbath is a Sunday. You count from the day that you brought the sheaf of the wave offering. 7 Sabbaths shall be complete. Even unto the morrow after the 7th Sabbath shall you number 50 days, and you shall offer a new meal offering to the Lord. Not too difficult. From the morrow after the Sabbath to the morrow after the Sabbath. And you've got 7 Sabbaths, which encompasses 7 weeks, of course, in the 7 weeks leading from Passover to Pentecost. Now, one interesting thing about this day was that it was not established as a date on the calendar. The reason is that it always had to be done on a Sunday. Note the beginning and end of this thing in this passage. From the morrow after the Sabbath, from the day you brought the sheaf of the wave offering, 7 Sabbaths shall be complete. Even to the morrow after the 7th Sabbath, you will number 50 days. So it starts from the morrow after the Sabbath to the morrow after the Sabbath. Now, the Jews believe that this Sabbath is the annual Sabbath of the first day of unleavened bread. It's always in question. So, consequently, they do come out on a day of the year, the 6th day of Sivan, in their calendar. One wonders why, when you read Leviticus 23, which is really quite plain in the law, one wonders why they don't observe this on a Sunday, which can fall any day of the week. Well, the answer seems to be related to the original giving of the law. When you make your way through Exodus and bring them systematically up to the Mount of God where they're going to get the Ten Commandments, it appears that it was on the 6th day of Sivan, perhaps the 6th and 7th, that the Ten Commandments were given to Israel. Now, when you see that took place, they then were observing the anniversary, I'm sure, of that and of that particular event, all through the years of their wilderness wanderings. And during the years of their wilderness wanderings, there never were any crops planted and harvested, so there never was a feast of the first fruits during all the years of their wilderness wanderings. So the 6th Sivan was well established with the Jews, or with the Israelites, as the day of receiving the Ten Commandments. But now when we get to the law, and once they're in the land, and once crops are being planted, it seems obvious that the calculation of the Feast of Weeks comes beginning with a weekly Sabbath, from the morrow after the Sabbath to the morrow after the Sabbath, from a Sunday to a Sunday. So when we ask ourselves, Pentecost then is the 50th day, but from what? The answer is, it is the 50th day from Wave Sheaf Sunday. So why is that day so important? And what does 50 have to do with anything? Well, first, the question of 50. There was a harvest in Palestine that ran from Passover to Pentecost. It began with barley. It ended 7 weeks later with wheat. The very first sheaf of grain of that harvest had to be offered to God, so there was a ceremony that took place during Passover week. Saturday evening, after sundown, a little band of people went down to the field that had been prepared beforehand and cut the first sheaf of grain. It was prepared overnight and waved before God in the temple the next morning. Wave Sheaf Sunday. Because cutting this grain was work, it couldn't be done on the Sabbath, so the cutting was done after sundown. It was the first work day of 7 weeks of work leading up to the harvest, up to Pentecost. They would work 6 days, rest the seventh, work 6 days, rest the seventh, and did this 7 times through 49 days. And the 50th day was the Feast of Weeks, or the Feast of First Fruits, or as we call it, Pentecost. Remember the commandment that said they were to count so that 7 Sabbaths were complete? Well, the 50th day is one of the appointments of God. Now, for the Christian, day one of these 7 weeks was the day Jesus was presented to the Father in heaven as the first fruits from the dead, the firstborn from the dead. And the celebration was an annual event, not a weekly one. The expression found in the New Testament, quote, the first day of the week, end quote, is not correct. It's the first day of weeks, of the weeks, leading up to Pentecost. and it's an annual observance, not a weekly occurrence. But what about the time in between Passover and Pentecost? The story, you can pick up the story on this from a Christian point of view in the first chapter of the book of Acts. We'll do that after these words.
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19: Luke the physician wrote two of the most important books in the New Testament. First, he wrote the Gospel according to Luke, and then he wrote the book of Acts. Both of these works were written to a gentleman named Theophilus. And we're going to take a look at Acts chapter 1, verse 1, where Luke says, "The former treatise I made," referring back to his gospel, "O Theophilus, of all that Jesus began both to do and to teach until the day in which he was taken up, after that he, through the Holy Spirit, had given commandments to the apostles whom he had chosen, to whom also he showed himself alive after his passion by many infallible proofs, being seen of them for 40 days and speaking of things concerning the kingdom of God." So from Wave Sheaf Sunday forward, there were 40 days in which Jesus appeared in various ways and various times to his disciples, on one occasion being seen by 500 people alive after his resurrection. We know that from the Apostle Paul. And during this time, he was continuing to teach his disciples. And being assembled together with them in verse 4 tells us this: he commanded them that they should not depart from Jerusalem, but wait for the promise of the Father which you have heard of me. For John truly baptized with water, but you shall be baptized with the Holy Spirit not many days hence. Well, if he said this on the 40th day before his ascension, it was only 10 days before this was going to happen, because it happened on Pentecost. But there's one thing I think you can be sure of. Not one of the people who heard Jesus make this statement about being baptized with the Holy Spirit, about being endued with power, not one of them had a clue what it meant. All they knew was they were supposed to stay at Jerusalem until something happened. Well, when they had come together, they asked Jesus, saying, "Lord, are you at this time going to restore the kingdom to Israel?" And they betrayed in this their perceptions of what the Messiah was supposed to do. Their idea was the Messiah would come, he would deliver them from the Romans, he would establish an earthly kingdom right then, right now, in Jerusalem. And they said, "What's going to happen here?" And Jesus said to them, "It is not for you to know the times or the seasons which the Father has put in his own power." Okay? That's not your business. "But you shall receive power after the Holy Spirit has come upon you. And you shall be witnesses unto me both in Jerusalem and in all Judea and in Samaria and unto the uttermost part of the earth." Now, it's hard in the 20th century, looking back over 2,000 years of Christian history, to understand how dramatic that statement had to be to his disciples. And in fact, I'm not sure that they even grasped the significance of it. For to them, God was the God of the Jews, and their religion was a Jewish religion, and they basically had lived their lives in a situation of being separated from Gentiles, not associating with them, not worshiping with them, surely, but not even eating with Gentiles. They kept themselves completely separate from them. And most Jews would have thought that the work of spreading the gospel of Jesus Christ would have been a work that they were supposed to do with Israelites. Not so. He said, "You're going to be witnesses in Jerusalem, in Judea, in Samaria, God forbid, and into the uttermost parts of the earth." That's talking about the Gentiles. And we know in Matthew 28, right at the very end, Jesus told his disciples explicitly, "Go ye therefore and make disciples of the Gentiles." Now I know it says in the King James Version, "Go and make disciples of all nations." But if you read Greek, you'll see it immediately. The word that's translated nations is the word that's elsewhere translated Gentiles, with all the pejorative connotations that went with that for any Jew. So what you're getting here is very, very strong. Well, when Jesus had spoken these things, while they watched, He was taken up, and a cloud received him out of their sight. And I can visualize, he says, while they looked steadfastly up toward heaven as he went up, no doubt with their mouths hanging open, suddenly two men stood by them in white apparel. And they said, "You men of Galilee, what are you standing here gazing up into heaven for? This same Jesus, which is taken up from you into heaven, shall so come in like manner as you have seen him go unto heaven." And what's remarkable, it was on the Mount of Olives that he went up, and the prophets seem to tell us that it's to the Mount of Olives that he'll come back. So they returned to Jerusalem from the mount called Olivet, which is from Jerusalem a Sabbath day's journey, just a short walk. And when they came in, they went to an upper room where Peter and James and John, Andrew, Philip, Thomas, Bartholomew, where they were waiting, all these men, including Judas, the brother of James. These all continued with one accord in prayer and supplication with the women, Mary, the mother of Jesus, and his brethren. This went on for some time. They had a piece of unfinished business they had to take care of, and that was the replacement of Judas as one of the 12 apostles. And then we are brought down to the beginning of the second chapter of Acts. When the day of Pentecost was fully come, they were all with one accord in one place. Now, you've got to understand something about these disciples. They were all Jews. Throughout their entirety of their life, they had observed the Feast of Weeks, or the Feast of Pentecost, as we would call it, or the Shavuot. And it was only natural that when that day came, they would all be assembled together. It's natural that they would have been in Jerusalem at that time as well, because they were supposed to go down there. The law specified, in fact, that there were three times in a year when all your males were to appear before God: in the Feast of Passover, the Feast of Weeks, and the Feast of Tabernacles. So they were where they were supposed to be, doing what they were supposed to be doing. It was a time of one of the appointments of God. Well, while they were there, suddenly there came a sound from heaven like a rushing mighty wind, and it filled the house where they were sitting. And there appeared to them distributed tongues like fire. You know, it's almost as though you need a science fiction guy to do the special effects for the scene. With a group of men sitting around in a room, and all of a sudden a great roaring sound comes, then shimmering fire all across the ceiling of the room, and then a little tongue of fire, a little stream of fire that descends and touches each one of the men in the room. You know, there can't possibly be a hair on anybody's body in that room that wasn't standing straight out at this moment of time. And they were all filled with the Holy Spirit and began to speak with other tongues as the Spirit gave them utterance. Now, out of this little incident comes a whole movement, really, in the Christian faith of speaking in unknown tongues, of people who may, at one time or another, in a sermon or perhaps just stand up in church, and begin to speak in a language that no one in the congregation knows. In fact, in most cases, the person who is speaking has no idea what he is saying when this takes place. Is that what happened here? Well, you should know something first. The word for tongues in the Greek basically means languages. And it says in this passage, verse 5, "There were dwelling at Jerusalem Jews, devout men out of every nation under heaven. Now when this was noised abroad, the multitude came together, the crowd, and they were confounded, because every man heard them speak in his own language." Now, whatever you may believe about speaking in tongues, you know, whatever you believe about unknown tongues, whatever you believe about glossolalia, about charismatics, and so forth, this passage is not talking about unknown tongues. These are known languages. Every man there heard him speak in his own language. And they were all amazed, and they marveled, and they said to one another, "Look, aren't these people here all Galileans? How then do we hear every man in our own language wherein we were born?" Now, what were these languages? Well, they named them for us: Parthians, Medes, Elamites, dwellers in Mesopotamia and Judea, Cappadocia, Pontus, Asia, Phrygia, Pamphylia, Egypt, and the parts of Libya around Cyrene. We're not even just talking about a language, we're talking about a regional dialect. "And strangers of Rome, Jews and proselytes, Cretes, Arabians." Somebody there was speaking Arabic, folks. He said, "We do hear them speak in our languages the wonderful works of God. Now, not only are they speaking in known languages, the languages are named. 15 discrete named languages were being spoken here. Not only that, but the listeners understood the content of the message. They identified

0: world. And to do that, they needed a tool. They needed language, because it's pretty tough. If you speak only one language, to go to people of another language and speak to them the wonderful works of God. And so the instructions were clear. And the miracle was clear. And the miracle underlined the instructions. And I hate to disappoint, but there's nothing in this passage that supports the speaking in unknown tongues. That's not what this was about. Now, they were all amazed. And they were in doubt, saying, what in the world does this mean? Some people said, what do you mean? They're drunk. But no, Peter stood up with the 11, lifted up his voice and said, I want you to understand this. Listen to my words. These men are not drunk, but it's just the third hour of the day, after all. They're not drunk. That's not what it is. What is it? When I come back after this message, I'll tell you what Peter said it was.
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0: So what's going on here, says Peter. He says, this is that which was spoken by the prophet Joel. And you'll find all this. Joel's a very short book. It's in the second chapter of the book of Joel. He says, it shall come to pass in the last days, saith God, that I will pour out of my spirit upon all flesh. And your sons and your daughters shall prophesy, your young men shall see visions, your old men shall dream dreams. And on my servants, yes, and on my handmaidens, I will pour out in those days of my spirit, and they shall prophesy. Now, this is really interesting because it suggests to me that you may not remember this, but there were 120 of Jesus' disciples at this time. Some of them were women. And I have to conclude from this that all of them were there, all 120, not merely the 12, were present on the moment when this pouring out of the Holy Spirit took place because of what he says, I will pour out my spirit upon all flesh. Which basically means not just men, but upon men and women, and not just upon Jews, but upon Jews and Gentiles. When you say all flesh, you know, you can stick a pin in yourself. Are you flesh or not? It shall come to pass, I will pour out my spirit upon all flesh. Your sons and your daughters shall prophesy. Now, given the custom of the time and the culture in which they worked, I don't know how this played out. Did women only preach to women? Did men only preach to men? There's nothing specified here on that. I guess we just had left our own devices to figure that out. But the point simply being that the women who were there were not silent. He said, they will prophesy, and I will show wonders in heaven above and signs in the earth beneath, blood and fire and vapor of smoke. The sun shall be turned into darkness and the moon into blood before that great and notable day of the Lord come, and it shall come to pass that whosoever shall call on the name of the Lord shall be saved. Now, it's interesting in reading this that Peter seems to have anticipated that this also was the manifestation that would lead directly up to the heavenly signs, the sun being turned of darkness, the moon into blood, the great day of the Lord, which implies it's right at the very end time. But, of course, Peter couldn't know that there were 2,000 years yet to run. You know, when you stop and think about that, sit back in your chair, stare off into space for a moment, and imagine the world 2,000 years from now. It's unimaginable. Well, it was just as unimaginable for people 2,000 years ago. And there's every reason when you believe the New Testament to understand the apostles, the evangelists, had no idea that there was 2,000 years of history stretching out ahead of them. They did not know when their master would return. They didn't know about the return of Christ. They had no knowledge of the timing of any of these events at all. And their reason to believe that they expected it within their lifetime, although they did not and could not know. But it is interesting that he draws into his discussion here all of the events that come toward the end time, and then he returns to the constant theme of the beginning, really to the end of Jesus' ministry and the beginning of the book of Acts. He says, it shall come to pass that whosoever shall call

0: all on the name of the Lord shall be saved. Now, I don't know if you mark your Bible or not, but you might want to draw a circle around and a line under that word whosoever, because what it's talking about is that the gospel could go to Gentiles. It was not restricted to Jews. The book of Acts, in all of its beginnings, is the story of the breakout of the faith of God from the Jews to the entire world. God had come to the place, I suppose one could say, where he was no longer willing to be merely the God of the Jews. He intended to be every man's God. But Peter, having told them, this isn't God, this is God's intervention, he says, "You men of Israel, hear these words. Jesus of Nazareth, a man approved of God among you by miracles and wonders and signs, which God did in the midst of you, as you yourselves also know." He had no need to bring witnesses up there and tell what happened. They all knew what had happened. Him, Jesus, being delivered by the determinate counsel and foreknowledge of God, you have taken and by wicked hands have crucified and slain. It's a fascinating way of putting this. Basically what he says, God determined and foreknowledge, we had foreknowledge of this, and he placed Jesus Christ in their hands, and they took him, and by wicked hands crucified him and slew him, whom God has raised up, having loosed the pains of death, because it was not possible that he should be held by it. For David speaks concerning him, "I foresaw the Lord always before my face. He is on my right hand, that I should not be moved. Therefore did my heart rejoice, and my tongue was glad, and my flesh rested in hope. Because you will not leave my soul in hell, neither will you suffer your Holy One to see corruption." David knew. David understood that even though he might rest in the grave, that he would not be left in Hades. And Hades, or hell in this context, simply means the grave and the underworld. And you're not going to suffer your Holy One to see corruption. 3 days and three nights, his Holy One was allowed to remain in the grave, and he came forth. We'll have to talk more about this next time. Until then, I'm Ronald Dart, and you were born to win.
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5: The more your sin has grown, the more difficult your battle will be to kill it. But the more the sin has grown, the more urgent it is that you begin that warfare against it now. Sin is a power. It has a vigor within it. You have to track it down and deal with it, or it will destroy you.
6: Welcome to Open the Bible with Pastor Colin Smith. And Colin, we may have someone listening today who says, man, that's right where I'm at. I feel like sin does have the best of me.
7: Yeah.
6: I don't even know how to begin fighting against this.
7: Yeah, well, I'm so glad that you're listening to the program today, because we're going to look at a very simple biblical strategy for fighting sin. Three steps: know it, stalk it, and kill it. And the last part comes directly from Romans in chapter 8 and verse 13. We're to put to death the misdeeds of the body. We're to be proactive in fighting against sin. And so the first thing, of course, is we have to know what we're up against.
6: Yeah.
7: And then we need to identify where it is active in our particular lives. And then we're to give it no room. We're to put it to death by the power of the Holy Spirit who lives within every Christian believer. And that's what gives us hope.
6: And so I want you to talk just a little bit more about that last point, because yeah. There are probably some who are saying, okay, three-step process seems simple, but that last part of putting it to death, I can't seem to get any victory over this.
7: Yeah,
6: sin.
7: That's right. And the way that that's often said is, you know, this sin's too powerful for me. It's just
6: right.
7: Too hard. It's bigger than I am.
6: I just can't stop.
7: And the answer to that is maybe bigger than you are, not bigger than the power of the Holy Spirit who lives within you. And that's what it means to be a Christian. I say to folks, if you're not a Christian, you come to Jesus Christ and He will give you not only His forgiveness, but the power and presence of His Spirit. And if you are a Christian, you've got to count on the power and presence of the Holy Spirit, because He has been given to you in order to fight this battle. Mm-hmm. So we're going to get into it today at very, very practical. God has given us His Spirit that we will be able to prevail in the battle against sin.
6: Well, grab a Bible, join us in the book of James. We're in chapter 1 as we continue the message, turning from as much as you know of your sin. Here is Pastor Colin.
5: How much do you know of your own sin? How familiar are you with the workings of your own heart? What would you say were the top three sins to which you are most vulnerable at this point in your life? Now, if you can't answer that question, you need to take some time till you can do it. What would you say are the top three sins to which you are most vulnerable at this point in your life? If you don't know the answer to that question, how can you possibly be on your defenses against them, and how can you possibly be launching an assault towards them? You've got to know them. You've got to know where the battle is in your life right now. I find a very helpful exercise to list them. Identify them clearly. Now, I want to encourage you in this to use the Bible as a regular tool for self-examination. Being brought up, I was taught a very simple method of Bible study that included three important questions. Whenever you read the Bible, ask, is there a command to obey? Is there a promise to believe? Is there a sin to avoid? I find that very helpful. Is there a promise here to believe? Is there a command here to obey? Is there a sin here to avoid? Whenever you read the Bible, ask these questions. So, for example, sometimes it opens up things that aren't quite obvious, you see, and God speaks to you through them. I was reading recently the story of the four men who took their paralyzed friend to Jesus and got discouraged at first because they couldn't get anywhere near. And then they got creative. And they climbed up onto the roof. You remember this story? Dug a hole through the roof and then lowered their friend on the mat so that he came right down through the roof to the very feet of Jesus. You've got to say, brilliant. I mean, it is absolutely brilliant. What's the sin to avoid? The sin of giving up too quickly. The sin of saying it's too difficult. The sin of saying, I can't be bothered. I found that helpful because God spoke to me through that. When you read the Bible, ask the question, is there a sin to avoid? God's word is light. And if we're going to succeed in our battle against sin, we need to understand where it is going on within us. And it is the scripture that God will use to identify where the struggle is at its most fierce. Now, it's also useful, alongside this regular self-examination, to have particular times when we examine ourselves more closely. And again, you can use the scriptures to do this. The most obvious way to do it is perhaps the Ten Commandments. Write down on a piece of paper what each command requires in your own words. And then use that to examine yourself and to explore what is going on in your life in relation to the calling that God has given to you. There are other passages of Scripture that you can use. Remember that last Sunday, we looked at Job chapter 31, where Job goes through 17 areas of his life and declares to God that he has maintained integrity in all of them. Now, I have to tell you, when I read that last week, I found myself saying, you know, I'm not sure that I could go through all of these and come up with that conclusion before the Lord. So what I've done here for us is to turn Job's 17 statements in chapter 31 into 17 questions so that we can read through them, as I have done this week, and use them as questions to examine ourselves. Use these questions as the scripture is God's light to shine into your heart to help you know where the issues are and therefore where the battle has to be fought. The first priority in turning from sin is that you should know it. And if you can't identify what it is from which you need to turn at this point in your life, you will make very, very little progress. And it's a vagueness about repentance that causes so many Christians to get stuck so that the path remains hidden to them and very little progress is made or change is seen. So first strategy, know it. Second strategy, stalk it. Once you have identified where the heat of the battle is, then you need to deal with the area of sin that you have clearly identified by watching for its movements in your life. So let's take some practical examples. Suppose that you have discerned, as you've looked at the scriptures and you've examined your own heart, that you really need to deal with some issues of pride or lust or laziness or unbelief or whatever it is. But you've identified an area or a couple of areas where you say there needs to be significant change in my life here if I'm to move forward as a Christian. What are you going to do next? As you stalk these things, you'll be asking questions like this. When am I most vulnerable to this? In what ways do I see this being expressed in my life? Now, nobody, at least in my own reading, has proved more helpful on this issue than John Owen. I'm going to put his book there. It has the marvelous title, The Mortification of Sin. My wife looked at the cover last night and she said, wow, looks seriously interesting. I tell you and I promise you, this is pure gold. John Owen wrote in the 17th century. He was a master physician of the soul. I don't know if there's been any Christian writer throughout history outside of the New Testament who had a deeper and more penetrating understanding of the inner workings of a Christian believer's wife. Life. I do apologize. Let me give you a sample of Owen on stalking sin. Ask, he says, ask envy what it aims at. You see, isn't that brilliant? Where are you taking me, envy? Where are you going? Murder and destruction are envy's natural conclusion. So set yourself against it as if it had already got there. That's brilliant. In a similar vein, he says, every unclean thought or glance would be adultery if it could. Every covetous desire would be oppression, and every unbelieving thought would be atheism. See, so you look at that unbelieving thought that plagues you, and you say, you draw it out, and you say, I know where you're going, and if I follow you, I'll be an atheist, and I'll have no hope for this life or the world to come either. I'm not going there. So you draw it out. You ask it where it's going. Sin's expression, he says, is modest in the beginning, but once it has gained a foothold, it continues to take further ground and presses on to greater heights. Again, he says, we need to be intimately acquainted with the ways, wiles, methods, advantages, occasions which give sin its success. This, he says, is how men deal with their enemies. He's thinking warfare now, you see. They search out the plans of the enemy, ponder his goals, and consider how and by what means the enemy has prevailed in the past. Then the enemy can be defeated. Know your enemy. One of the most important parts of spiritual wisdom, he says, is to find out the subtleties, policies, and depths of any indwelling sin to consider where its greatest strength lies, how it uses occasions, opportunities, and temptations to gain advantage. We need to find out its pleas, its pretenses, its reasonings, and to see what its strategies, disguises, and excuses are. We need to trace this serpent in all its turning and windings and to bring its most secret tricks out into the open. We must learn to say to our sin, this is your usual method, and I know what you are up to. Now, isn't that marvelous when you have the kind of discernment to be able to say to your prevailing sin, this is your usual method. I know how you work in me. I know what you are up to. And because I've gained a handle on how and when and where the enemy operates, therefore I am put in a position to gain a victory. Stalking sin. You have to know it, know what you're going after. You have to stalk it. And stalking is the way in which you move from knowing your sin to being in a position where you are able to kill it or to mortify it.
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5: I was talking to a Christian counselor recently, and he said to me very helpfully, he said, when we have folks come to us with addictions, one of the first things we try to do is to help them define the problem in biblical language and call it by its proper name, which is idolatry. Now, you see what that is? That's stalking sin. That's finding out where it is, then identifying how it works so we can get in a position to gain the mastery over it. Now, don't underestimate the importance of this. If you become aware of a particular area of sin in your own life, you know it, and you do not move forward by stalking it to kill it, then if you simply know it and ignore it, it will end up growing in your life. And if that has happened to you, then you very, very urgently need to deal with that sin decisively. The more your sin has grown, the more difficult your battle will be to kill it. But the more the sin has grown, the more urgent it is that you begin that warfare against it now. Sin is a power. It has a vigor within it. You have to track it down and deal with it, or it will destroy you. Now, you see this in a very powerful way in the first reference that we ever have to sin in the Bible, and that is in Genesis in chapter 4 and verse 7. It comes in the story of Cain and Abel. Abel brought an acceptable sacrifice to God, and Cain did not, and after worship, Cain became angry with God. And this is the very first reference to sin in the Bible. And Cain is angry, and God says to him, why are you angry? Why are you downcast? If you do what is right, will you not be accepted? But if you do not do what is right, sin is crouching at the door. Now, the picture there is of a wild animal outside the door, crouching, ready to spring. An attack is ready to be launched by sin, speaking of sin in almost personal terms. And the Lord says to Cain, sin is crouching at your door, verse 7. It desires to have you, but you must master it. So if you imagine that we're all in a primitive jungle, and there are many dangers, especially for wild animals, and one day we hear that there is a huge leopard, and it has come into the village and it has taken the life of a child. And because the leopard now has the taste of blood in its mouth, you know that it will come back for sure. And so there really is only one choice for us at this point in the village. That is that the leopard should be hunted and killed. And so the chief asks for volunteers, and a group of us step forward. We take our spears, we move out of this village, and we go hunt for the leopard. You move through the bush, you're stalking it, you're looking for signs of movement, tracks, a dead carcass, any sounds of the movement of a large animal, but you walk very slowly as you stalk the leopard. Why? Because you know that the leopard is stalking you. You are the hunter, but you move very carefully.

0: life. Always be killing sin, says John Owen, or sin will be killing you. Great statement. Chapter 8 and verse 13 of the book of Romans. Turn to it with me if you would. Paul says, if you live according to the flesh, you will die. But if by the Spirit you put to death the misdeeds of the body, you will live. You have to put to death the misdeeds of the body. That's what this word mortify actually means. Owen defines it in this way. It consists, he says, in three parts. Number one, a habitual weakening of sin. In other words, every time you say no to a particular area of temptation, to a particular movement of sin in your life, every time you say no, you weaken its power. And he says, secondly, it is a constant fighting and contending against sin. In other words, don't expect that the temptation will go away just because you've said no to it many times. The root remains, and the struggles, though they may change in the course of life and with different circumstances, the struggle with sin remains throughout a Christian's lifetime. But mortification, he says, is marked thirdly by frequent success. Sin's activity and actions become fewer and weaker than before. And sin, he says, is not able to hinder man's duty, nor to interrupt his peace. Now notice that this is the work that God calls us to do. If by the Spirit you put to death the misdeeds of the body, we've to do this. But the good news is that you do not do it alone, because as a Christian believer, the Spirit of God lives within you. And he says, if by the Spirit you put to death the misdeeds of the body, then you will live. Owen lists beautifully six ways in which the Spirit is at work in putting to death sin in the life of a believer. Let me just mention them quickly. The Spirit will convince you about the sin that needs to be killed. He'll reveal the provision of Christ for your relief. He'll establish your heart in the expectation of relief from Christ. In other words, he'll arouse faith, so that instead of saying, oh, I'm going to be defeated, you come to the position of a believer saying, I can conquer this through Christ. He brings the cross of Christ into your heart with its sin-killing power, says Owen. I love that phrase. He begins and will complete your sanctification, and he supports all your prayers to God. See, what he's saying is that the Holy Spirit is with you to apply the provision that has been made in Jesus Christ for you to move forward on the path of repentance and to have frequent success in your struggles with indwelling sin. By faith, last quote, he says, ponder this, that though you are in no way able to conquer your disordered state, and though you are weary of fighting it, there is enough in Jesus Christ to give you relief. I love that. Think about this with faith. That though you can't sort out your disordered state, and though you are weary from fighting it, there is enough provision in Jesus Christ for your relief, and the Holy Spirit will bring that reality into your soul so that you're able to move forward on this path. And he says, those who are walking this path, those who are moving on this path, this is the distinguishing mark of a true Christian, this person will live. Because those who are walking this path are those who are led by the Spirit, and those who are led by the Spirit are sons of God. Threefold strategy for fighting and prevailing over sin in your life. Know it, stalk it, kill it.
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0: 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And as you give a gift of any amount this month, we want to send you a copy of Pastor Colin's new 30-day devotional book called Grow in Faith. And Colin, who is this book for?
1: Well, it's for everyone who wants to grow in their faith, and hopefully that's every Christian believer. You know, the disciples at one point said to Jesus, "Lord, increase our faith." And they'd been following Jesus for some time when they said it. They'd left everything in order to follow him. But they came to a place at one point where they realized, we're going to need to grow in faith. And I think every Christian comes to a place like that. You know, I've been trusting Jesus for some time, but now I'm facing circumstances where I'm really going to have to trust him. Lord, increase my faith. So this 30-day devotional book is designed to help and encourage growing in faith. I have loved working on this, and I'm very excited about the opportunity of sharing it with you.
0: 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Some of us were brought up on a version of Christianity that majored on the negative. 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
5: Our worldview needs to be defined and guided by what God teaches us about who He is and how He wants us to live. Mm. You know, and He gave the Ten Commandments to be the worldview of Israel. Mm. And one of those commandments is honor your father and your mother. You know, taking care of our elderly parents it's easier to ship them off somewhere, you know, than to take the extreme amount of time and energy and sacrifice that's needed. I'm so blessed by what I'm watching in my wife. If I can be 10% of what my wife has in her character toward her elderly parents, I would want that. Mm. My mom's in her 90s and we clash. You know, she's so much like me, you know, or I'm so much like her. And it's easy for me to get frustrated, but she has needs too, you know? And so I've got to look at my life and say, what's most important?
6: Jesus is wonderful. He explains the law like this. Love your God with all your heart, soul, and mind, and love your neighbor as yourself. Mm. In that, he's not just explaining the whole of the law, every single command. He's explaining the Ten Commandments. Mm-hmm. So the first half of the commandments have to do with God. And the second half of the commandments have to do with man. Mm-hmm. Right in the middle is this command. Honor your father and your mother, because they represent God to you. Mm. And you are ministering to them as if you're ministering to God. That's why it says that in your days it may be long upon the land in which you live, the Lord your God is giving you. And God has given you your family, and as you take care of them, your children see you ministering to them. Mm. And then they minister to you.
5: Wow. That's really good.
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8: 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Thanks for joining me for The Plumb Line. I'm your host, Jay Rudolph, and my guest is Gary Ingraham, and Gary is the founder and director of Love and Truth Network, loveandtruthnetwork.com, their website. And we're going to continue a discussion dealing with sexuality and gender identity related matters from a biblical worldview. And Love and Truth Network, really their slogan, I guess, or the tagline kind of that I use when I introduce the broadcast and promote them, is learn to thrive in your relationships, sexuality, and true identity through biblical leadership training, teaching, and discipleship resources. And so that explains in one sentence what Love and Truth Network is all about. But let's spend these couple of segments we got together here, Gary, talking in more detail about that.
11: Yeah, sounds good.
8: I take it that, and you've talked about, you know, kind of your background in the church that you grew up with. And so whether it's the church that's just way too legalistic about things, and that's, you know, kind of their basis, or way too grace, and you can't be too grace-based, so I guess I don't want to put it that way, way too, you know, the pendulum has swung too far to say that, you know, grace means that God just lets anything go and doesn't care. That's not what grace means, so that's a false view of grace. It's a false view of the love of God as well, because we got to remember that he's a just God as well. So anyway, the point being is, whether it's, you know, whatever direction the pendulum has swung in the church, most churches seem to kind of lean one way or the other. It seems to me I find very few that are really solidly biblically grounded on these particular issues. Praise God for those that are, because I know that there are some out there. But you've got a lot of churches to work with. I think there's a lot of churches that need some help on this. And that's kind of what you noticed, and that's why Love and Truth Network was established, right?
11: It is. And just to highlight what you're talking about with regard to grace, you're absolutely right. It's impossible to be too grace-based. but something that is called grace in many churches that is an unbiblical kind of grace only emphasizes the mercy of God rather than the empowerment that grace also provides. Mm-hmm. It's really two aspects of the same coin. In Titus chapter 2, verse 11 and 12, it says, Paul is writing to Titus and he says, "For the grace of God has appeared, bringing salvation to all men." Well, every church could put the period right there and be done with it. And many so-called progressive churches would do that and just kind of celebrate that. But it goes on and says, instructing us to deny ungodliness and worldly desires. What does that? Grace. He's talking about grace. Grace instructs us to deny ungodliness and worldly desires and to live sensibly, righteously, and godly in the present age. That teaching is non-existent or largely non-existent in so-called progressive churches. So grace, again, is not just the mercy of God, thank God it is that, but it's also the empowerment of God to rise above sin. So grace is so much more than just the mercy of God. So having said that, there are many churches, you're right, we often see the church in three different buckets. We see the church in kind of a legalistic perspective that is heavy on truth. It's heavy on truth in terms of the dissemination of truth on Sundays and their kind of outward facing declaration of truth. But there's very little, there's no truth when it comes to, hey, this is what I'm struggling with. These are the sin patterns of my life. Like interpersonally, it's like everybody is hiding from one another within those churches because it's quote unquote shameful to be struggling with these areas of sin. So everybody keeps it quiet and silent. So it's where hypocrisy thrives. And of course, Jesus really dealt with that severely when he came to the Pharisees. And then again, the pendulum has swung so far in the opposite direction where, you know, young leaders don't want to be anything like that. Oh, that's great. But they unfortunately have shot way past truth. And they're now just embracing something called love, but it's not biblical love. Because the moment you take truth out of love, it's no longer biblical love. And so, for example, 1 Corinthians 13, verse 6 says, love does not rejoice in unrighteousness, but rejoices with the truth. So when Christians are saying, oh, you just have to be loving, what does that even mean? Just to affirm people in their sin is not biblical love. True love is seeing that someone is heading toward a cliff. The bridge is out ahead. Is they're flying down the road? And are we just going to stand by and cheer them on as they go flying by? Or are we going to try to warn them and help them stop and see the danger that's ahead? That is what a loving thing to do would be.
8: Yeah, exactly. You know, relating to this whole aspect, I wanted to hearken back to what you were sharing just a moment ago, that so many will see grace as a license to sin. Like, well, you know, it's not a big deal if I sin because God's grace will cover it.
11: I'll be forgiven. Yeah.
8: Exactly. Yeah. And the Apostle Paul, he took that head on, didn't he?
11: He sure did. Yes. No, he absolutely did. And saying, should we go on in sin that grace may abound? By no means, right? How should we who have been set free from that still live in it? And so I mentioned three buckets of churches. And I mentioned two, the two kind of on the extreme left and extreme right. The others would be, there's many, many churches that hold to a biblical worldview, not just around sexuality, but around many things. Those churches often, though, are just reeling and not understanding how in the world do we address issues of the rampant nature, I mean, the majority nature of pornography in the church. The reality that so many people, even many pastors, are dealing with dipping into pornography or addicted to pornography. And certainly many, many men and increasingly women are getting caught up in the visual nature of pornography as well and everything that goes along with that, as well as, of course, fornication, adultery. I mean, all of that is very, very much alive in the church, unfortunately. But how do we as a church really help people navigate that? The don't do it message, the kind of shame message, that obviously does not work. And so what can we do biblically to really help people? What we would say is that this huge area of need in the church, a need in humanity, is for genuine, authentic relationship, to be fully known and fully loved. Well, almost no one is fully known in the church. And so we need to break that paradigm and help people. And of course, you can't force anyone to do anything, but it's more this invitation through telling our own stories, by being real and vulnerable, by them seeing that people love others and are actually drawn to others who tell the truth of their brokenness and what God has set them free from. That when we do that, we start to create a culture where rather than living double lives and pretending we have it all together when we don't, we create this culture that says, no, it's actually safe and it's actually normal to be known in our struggles and to help one another toward health and healing.
8: Yeah, I look forward to taking that a little bit farther in a moment here, but I want to go back to the grace thing because we've been talking about that so much here that it seems as though a big part of your job and Love and Truth Network's job is to help people get a proper understanding of what the grace of God really means, what it's really about. Huh?
11: Well, for sure. That's very, very true, because again, we live in a culture and a church culture that it's just easier to go in one direction or the other. It's very difficult to walk the narrow way that Jesus calls us to. It's very easy to go, you know, truth thumping and kind of let the chips fall where they will and pretend that we have it all together when we certainly do not. You know, again, the world is disgusted by that, and we are disgusted by that because it's so hypocritical. And then the other would be the supposed loving perspective, but there's no power. There's no empower. There's no life change. It's a false gospel that puts a tweak on our flesh rather than actually calling us to die to ourselves and experience the resurrection power of Jesus Christ in our lives.
8: Yeah. So I'm just thinking here, a combination of the two things that we're talking about just in the past couple of minutes, that need for genuine, authentic relationships where there's an openness and honesty and, you know, truth and things. When that occurs, when that takes place, I can see that helps people to both see the grace of God better in their own lives and maybe even to recognize that this grace of God is there for, you know, the other person too, and that they need to offer the grace of God to the other person in the relationship. So it all kind of intertwines mm-hmm. to me.
11: Well, that's absolutely true. And then another benefit that's massive is, you know, Proverbs says that to a sated man, a full man, honey is detestable, but to a famished man, any bitter thing is sweet. I think that is the dynamic that Solomon writes about there. That's the dynamic that we experience in the church in the West, for sure, is that we are actually starving people relationally. I think if you could x-ray the average Christian, even going to good biblical churches and all that, the average Christian, if you could x-ray their soul and their heart with regard to relationships, they would be anorexic. We would be like skin stretched over bones because we live off a starvation diet of authentic relationship. We fill our lives with everything else in the world. And so one of the reasons that sexual sin in particular is so powerful and so addictive is because we are relationally starved, and sexual sin mimics authentic intimacy better than anything else. It destroys us. It is actually a counterfeit, but it mimics it. And so we keep, it's quick, it's instantaneous, and we can go on the hunt for porn or whatever the thing is that we do. There's something about all of that that is filling in the emptiness of our own hearts and souls. And we need to do a far better job as churches and leaders and men and women of learning how to love, genuinely love one another and be in each other's lives and be open for other people to be in our life and our mess so that we can receive the kind of relationship that fills us up to the point when the enemy comes knocking. Yeah, it's tempting. Yes, it's lust. Yes, it pulls at my flesh and there's something that can draw me into it. But because I'm relationally full, I have a much better ability to say no to it.
8: Wow, those are super good insights. I appreciate that. Gary Ingram is my guest again, founder of Love and Truth Network. LoveandTruthNetwork.com is the website that I would encourage you to visit and make connection with him. 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I'm your host, Jay Rudolph. My guest again, Gary Ingram, the founder of Love and Truth Network. LoveandTruthNetwork.com is the website, and I'm on that page right now, and there are some tabs there. One is for church leaders. There's another one for strugglers, another for friends and family. And so they can help anyone and everyone with these particular issues of gender identity, sexuality, from a biblical perspective. And I'm going to focus on that church leaders tab right now, because I'd love to have you explain a little bit what it looks like. Maybe you can take an example of a church you're working with right now or something and tell us what it looks like. Mm-hmm. If a church reaches out to you, what happens from there?
11: Sure. Great question. And let me just emphasize, you're right that we have those three categories, but the reason that church leaders is first is because it's the primary reason we exist. So yes, we want to be able to help strugglers. We want to be able to help friends and family know how to better walk with and support either young children in terms of prevention, as well as those in need of recovery or what have you. But the main reason that we exist is to help churches and pastors, because we know that if we can equip churches to be more effective in this space of restoring relational and sexual wholeness, as well as biblical identity, we can have a much bigger impact and multiplication value in the lives of individuals. So usually a pastor or someone within the congregation that is serves on staff or has been tapped by the pastor to reach out to us. And it just begins with a conversation. They can reach out and get on my calendar directly through our website, or they can reach out to me and email me directly through the website as well. And happy to have conversations, especially with pastors and leaders or those representing churches. We actually try to avoid working with churches that just want to see this as a hot button issue that once we kind of do our thing on a weekend or whatever the event will be, that they're kind of off and running to the next thing and never really come back to revisit this. And this is such a pervasive issue in the church. This isn't just some ancillary thing. It's not something in the margins. There was a denomination that I was working with, and they had developed some really good papers around the topic of sexuality and identity, but they actually referred to it as ministry in the margins. I'm like, are you crazy? I mean, this isn't ministry in the margins. This is ministry in the pulpit and in every pew or seat in your church, practically. And so what we do with churches is we begin the conversation, and we do online training and equipping. Oftentimes that starts with staff or elders. And then we often do weekend ministry events where I come in person and do a slew of, whether it's working with young adults or youth, as well as meeting with men's group as a possibility, or leaders who are running men's, women's small group ministry. One of the things we help them do is, how do you take the conversation deeper? And then, you know, how do you not be the dog that finally catches the bus and not know, oh, shoot, what do I do with this? Like somebody finally opened up and shared about some deep struggle around sexual sin or pornography or whatever is going on. And now everyone's like, you know, looking like deer in the headlights, not knowing what to do. How do we actually take that precious moment that's so critical and actually help that person and model for others what it looks like to get real and the kind of grace they're going to experience? So we do that kind of training. And really what we do at the end of the day, it's discipleship. This isn't reparative therapy. This isn't conversion therapy. It is discipleship that we're all called to. And we're interested not in making converts, but in making disciples, as Jesus calls us to.
8: Yeah. So whether it's therapy to help those who are struggling with homosexuality or whatever, and the Supreme Court, of course, just had a huge case that came out and supported those who are looking for help. And I think that's a good result there.
11: So
8: you're not saying there's anything wrong with that type of therapy, though.
11: No, I'm glad you clarified that. My wife's a licensed Christian counselor, and you know, Christian counseling is so important. Unfortunately, we have many, many Christian counselors who are not counseling Christianly. They're not actually counseling according to the scriptures. They're using almost exclusively secular models and not even stepping outside of that to integrate spirituality into their counseling, which is tragic. But I think it's so critical that we do have counseling available to people, for sure, especially those that have gone through trauma. I certainly have. And so that's been very helpful. All I'm saying is people want to make this topic of homosexuality or walking away from that and following Jesus or learning how to allow the Lord to heal where our heart feels like gender dysphoric, for example. Like that's a real issue that somebody's feeling. The Lord can meet us in those places. But yes, counseling can be involved. But at the end of the day, it really is a discipleship issue. And it's not some, you know, kind of spooky or you know, it's not all these. We have more in common than we do in terms of differences. And at the end of the day, we are all called to, in Luke, it actually says that we are to take up our cross daily, and follow Christ, and to deny ourselves, take up our cross daily. And so that is something that every believer is called to. And that includes, of course, those of us who find ourselves dealing with attractions and desires that fit within the LGBT framework.
8: Yeah. So going back to the churches that you work with, is this a long-term type process, or do you come in and kind of help them get discipleship, you know, arrangements set up and go from there? Or give me a little bit more on that.
11: Yeah, you asked about possibly giving a church as an example. So there's many churches that we've worked with. I mean, over 200 or so, maybe 250 or so across the United States. But there's lots of examples. But one church I think of often, I've been back to this church probably 6 times, and they've just recognized, like, the men actually in this church are leading the women in terms of relationship. Well, that's very unusual in most churches. Women's ministry is almost always a lot larger than men's ministry. And there's nothing wrong with women's ministry being large. It's that men's ministry is lagging behind. And so this church that we've been to, I'll be there again this summer, now 5, 6, 7 times, they called on me to do a men's retreat for them and to lead that entire time. It was an incredible time of these guys really opening up and getting real in a way they had not even done before in the 10 years or 5 years or whatever they've known one another. And so there is a building that happens. This church recognizes, we want you to come in regularly, once a year or whatever. We want you to come in because we realize there's something about, we can hear a great message, we can hear these truths, but it's so easy to begin slipping back into old patterns and the world lulling us, the enemy lulling us, our flesh lulling us back, and to be reminded of these things and to also have a place where we can really dump. One of the things I do with this church is I do teaching, preaching, the whole nine yards, but I also meet with individual leaders, couples, as elders and staff. The pastor insists, you know, hey, we want to have these opportunities, not insists, but gives people these opportunities to meet and really work through in an honest way these challenging situations. So in this church, like, it's both and. It's some individual counseling line there. It's, and I say counseling, pastoral care. It's couples work. And then it's staff training, leadership training, always moving toward getting the conversation deeper in the body of Christ, getting the hearts more connected in the body of Christ, to come back to that place where we have stated men and women and young people that whose hearts are full. Again, when your heart is full, it's a lot easier to say no to the enemy when he comes knocking on the door.
8: Yeah. Let's talk a little bit more about the discipleship / mentorship arrangement. There's a level of comfort, I guess, there is the way I want to put it, with the person. It's not something where you can just take a list of names and say, okay, you're going with this person. You're going to just partner people up like that, right?
11: Well, interestingly, the men's group was kind of partnered up that way. I mean, the men's retreat that we did, there were 25 guys there. The leaders kind of knew the guys a little bit, but they chose like where they were going to go. And I would say, with the exception of maybe 2 guys out of the 25, every man went deep in their small group time. They went deep in the teaching that I was doing on listening prayer and on telling your real story. And they all went for it. I mean, the pastor was astounded, even though I'd been at the church maybe 4 times before then. He's just like, man, I thought there was going to be a lot of resistance, and I couldn't believe how my guys, you know, really stepped in. And he was hopeful for that on the one hand, but also knew how resistant people can be. And they all did. I mean, they all went for it deeply. I mean, there was a lot of stuff shared that had never been shared in prior years in their time together, because they understood biblically the value. And then they heard my story and other stories of how impactful it was to be able to finally be fully known, to be able to actually experience what it's like to be fully loved.
8: Well, that is pretty cool. Well, I've got about 2 minutes left here, so let me just reserve those for you two. We've covered a lot of ground here, but to kind of summarize and leave the listener with what you want them to take home.
11: Yeah, I mean, so at the end of the day, I know that the scriptures clearly say that we were created for a relationship. And we often say that we are broken in relationship, usually in childhood, and many times over, whether it's rejection, abuse, abandonment, a variety of things, a chronic neglect that we experience. And some of us come out of really good homes, but none of us get out of childhood into adulthood unscathed. And then for many of us in our young adult years and 20s and 30s, we go through a lot of other stuff as well. Sometimes things done to us, but more often in those cases, things we ourselves have done. But the reality that God made us for relationship, we are broken in relationship, but we're made whole in relationship. And so many times in our woundedness, we pull back from relationship. We might be the life of the party. We might be very gregarious relationally with others. And yet it's very thin. There's no depth to it. There's a lot of width, but no depth. And so what we are trying to do with people is help them understand that if we really want to experience healing, it comes through that confession to others. It comes through getting real and being known. It comes through developing the relationships that don't take 5 or 10 years to develop. They can happen pretty quickly and then thicken and gel over the course of time as we walk with one another and do life together.
8: That's beautiful. Well, thank you so much, Gary. It has been a pleasure to have you on again, and thank you for helping to partner with the Plumline as well. Yeah, I appreciate it.
11: Thanks, Jay.
8: Again, Gary is the founder, co-founder, and director of Love and Truth Network, and I want to share the website one more time here because I would love to have you go there right now, especially if you're a pastor or church leader, and get to set up with them to have them come in and help you develop some discipleship, mentorship type arrangements in your church, and just a whole lot of biblical worldview teaching on these subjects of sexuality and gender identity. 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
17: The following program, Bless Israel, is brought to you by the International Fellowship of Christians and Jews.
18: The Holocaust was the systematic persecution and murder of 6 million Jews by the Nazi state and collaborators from 1933 to 1945. Nazi Germany created tens of thousands of camps to imprison millions of Jewish men, women, and children. Of the 6 million Jews murdered, 1.5 million were children. This horrific event must be remembered today and every day.
19: Welcome to this special Bless Israel program titled Never Forget, Never Again, brought to you by the International Fellowship of Christians and Jews. Val is a Holocaust survivor who grew up in Lithuania. In the summer of 1940, Hitler's army began its assault on the Russian Empire. The Nazis immediately began to implement their racial laws against the Jewish population, depriving Jews of every basic human right.
17: On August 15, 1941, Val and his family were forced into a ghetto, surrounded by barbed wire and armed sentries.
20: On the 4th of October, the Nazis, the SS, marched into the ghetto. They surrounded our little ghetto hospital and they set it on fire. Everybody who tried to escape was shot. So the choice was to burn alive or die in a hail of bullets. The other atrocity took place 3 weeks later. Again, the Nazis, the SS, they all marched into the ghetto. They selected 10,000. They took them away to the notorious execution place and they were all murdered. For my family and for me, this was a defining event. That's when we lost our faith in humanity. Seeing all the facts, seeing all the evil, unhinged us. We couldn't cope with it. We were completely derailed. We don't know what to do, we don't know where to go, we don't know what's happening to us. The fact that ordinary, normal people could be turned into killers was a shocking realization for us. We had to take on board that the line between good and evil was a very flimsy one, a very thin one, and it was all too easy to indoctrinate ordinary people, indoctrinate ordinary people to turn from good into evil.
1: By 1944, the remaining Jews from Val's ghetto were herded into cattle wagons and taken into Germany to work as forced laborers, building factories for the production of German Messerschmitt jet fighters.
20: We knew, of course, they had a good idea that our life will be finished before we were liberated. Conditions were so bad that we did not expect to survive. We were very pessimistic. And we made a pledge obliging any survivor to bear witness. You see, we had that fancy idea that once we disclose how evil starts and how evil spreads, it will make a big impression and genocide won't happen again. Well, it was all wishful thinking, actually. I survived. I was one of the few. But it was just too traumatic to relive everything again and to talk about it. So, in common with most survivors, I kept silent. It was such a gruesome story, people could not believe it. But I was prompted by my children. They wanted to know, and they were asking difficult questions. Why don't we have grandparents, uncles and family like the other children? And why do you speak with a funny accent? So we decided, when the kids were about 8, 9, we have to tell them what happened to us. But we had a problem. How do you introduce a child to the idea of radical evil? So we had to modify our story to their maturity. So there you are. The long silence was broke, and we began talking about it.
21: 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Many are alone and cannot afford food or medicine.
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19: 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At a Holocaust awareness event, President and Global CEO of the Fellowship, Yael Eckstein, shared how the organization is providing food boxes to poor, elderly Holocaust survivors, like Miriam.
0: She was one of the first Jewish people that the Nazis took in Germany, and she was brought to Auschwitz to build the camps with her own hands. And she said, "I was strong, that's why I survived, but I was the only survivor." And she explained to me how for years she lived on one piece of bread, one cup of tea, and worked 15 hours a day in the freezing cold snow, in the burning hot sun, and if you stop for 1 second, you get shot on sight. And she said, as we were walking back to our bunks, the Nazis would line up next to us and they would see our starving bodies, our exhausted minds, and we'd be walking, and they would start throwing loaves of bread at us. They'd be throwing chicken, they'd be throwing meat. And any person who would bend down to pick it up would get shot on sight. And they would sit there laughing. And they would watch their fellow Jews, their fellow workers, their friends, their family get shot because they were so starving for a piece of bread. And she said to me, "When you come with this food box that says on the side, donated with love from Christians in America, there are no words for the joy it brings to my heart. Finally, the Jewish people are not alone. Finally, there are Christians in America who care about me. Christians in America are sending me this life, this bread, this food, this chicken. That shows me that there is hope for the future. And that's what the Fellowship aims to do."
17: Many Holocaust survivors face serious health issues. Those in need of treatment or medication crisis can sometimes live far from a medical facility. When war or terror attacks take place in areas like Ukraine and throughout Israel, they cannot safely leave their homes. But thanks to Christians and your prayerful and financial support, the Fellowship is able to provide mobile clinics to help poor elderly Holocaust survivors receive the care they need.
3: This mobile clinic allows doctors to reach Holocaust survivors in their homes.
6: Holocaust survivors are old people around 80s and 90s, and it's very hard for them to leave their home and to get the medical care. So we give them the medical care in their home.
3: Holocaust survivors have already endured such unimaginable difficulties in their lives. During times of crisis, it is especially important to make sure they receive the care and dignity they deserve.
6: War is a time of stress and instability, and for the Holocaust survivors, it's much more difficult, so we try to help them.
23: The time of war, it's even more important that doctor come to us.
3: Supporting this initiative is part of our commitment to help Israel's most vulnerable populations.
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3: 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We make sure Holocaust survivors can still get their medical attention in times of war and in times of peace.
23: During the Holocaust, the Christian saved my life. Now I want to thank them.
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4: Auschwitz, the site of 1.1 million Jews who were slaughtered, murdered simply for the crime of being Jewish.
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17: The fellowship was founded in 1983 by Rabbi Yekiel Eckstein, fulfilling his vision of building bridges of understanding between Christians and Jews. In his more than three decades of work, Rabbi Eckstein helped millions of needy Jews around the world, and he also encouraged millions of Christians to deepen their bonds with Israel and their biblical Jewish roots. It was in his beloved Holy Land of Israel where Rabbi Yekiel Eckstein passed away on February 6th, 2019.
21: In this rare audio recording, Rabbi Eckstein gives an important perspective on the Holocaust and how all of humanity should declare never forget and never again. Let's listen.
24: The Holocaust is not just a concept. The Holocaust happened at a real point in history to real people. I realize just how close the people are to us, and how the events could, God forbid, as much as we say never again, they could happen again. If Israel's enemies have their way, Jerusalem and the state of Israel would be obliterated and pushed into the sea and destroyed. We dare not let that happen. Not under our watch. Hatred and prejudice are not things that we are born with. Man, through his free choice, he chooses between good and evil. My friends, we are witnessing the rise of anti-Semitism around the world today.
7: The neighbors say, "We will poison you, dirty Jews." They say it openly.
24: Terrorist attacks.
8: Police say they were tortured and killed before the final shootout.
24: Time is not on our side. Every Jew who is in need of escaping from the forces of anti-Semitism, today there is an Israel that is the home for every Jew who flees there.
10: This inscription says that Jews should all be stabbed. Jid is a derogatory, negative word for Jew. This is the name that the Nazis called Jews when they put a yellow Star of David. It's the same now.
11: It's very hard to describe for someone in the West. The anti-Semitism that still lives here. Valentina is a mother of five children. And when they went out for one Shabbat in the synagogue, the neighbors, they broke the door, came in, and stole all what they have and left a note, "Dirty Jews, go out." The neighbors told them, "We will poison you, and you will all be dead. We will accomplish Hitler's task." "Hitler lives in our heart," Valentina's neighbor told her. And she's frightened now, so she has to live in fear because they promise her that they will poison her.
24: The nuclear threats, the biological, the chemical threats that Israel is facing are growing. The amassing of missiles, of weapons against Israel has risen tremendously. Joshua said, "Who is for the Lord? Let him come with me." This is the moment of truth. This is the time when we need to take a stand with God and when we need to stand strongly with the state of Israel.
19: The Bible says in the book of Isaiah, chapter 58, verse 7, "Share your food with the hungry. 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
12: Christ commanded us to take care of the needy, and to obey God's word is what we need to be doing. And it's great that we have organizations like the International Fellowship of Christian Jews try to meet those needs, to open the eyes of people that want to help you have to obey the word, but God gives us a compassion because of who he is. And that's the example that Christ gives us. You know, his whole ministry was about healing and helping and understanding people's needs. And that's what he encourages us to do.

0: He will answer your prayers, that He will turn darkness into light, that He will guide you, that He will satisfy you with good things. And lastly, the 10th promise, that He will keep you strong and well.
1: 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That's the word NEVER to 91999.
2: It's just hard to describe being lonely, being unwanted, feeling like no one cares. God wants us to help them. God wants us to be there for them. God wants us to be able to minister to them, not only physically but spiritually, to give them hope. I'm grateful that I'm able to help them in a way to where we can bless them. We can show the love of Christ. God will bless those who bless His nation. As a Christian community, through the Fellowship of Christians and Jews, we are blessing the Jews by doing this.
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4: In Proverbs, you have these young people that are being described. The simple person, and no one wants to stay as a simple person. You don't want to stay thoughtless and gullible and easily enticed, especially when you grow older and you remain a simple person, which a lot of young adults remain simple people. They stay in their house idle. So you got the simple person, then you've got a young person who's growing in knowledge. Next, you've got a wise person, and what does he do?
5: Hear.
4: He hears. So then you have the discerning person after the wise person, and after this, he says, if you want to understand these proverbs, and again, the word proverb goes all the way back to this root idea of words that rule your life. Okay, the first time this root word is used is in Genesis. The sun rules the day and the moon rules the night. And here we got proverbs, not just these short, pithy statements that have great impact and with meaning, but they're also a reflection of the words that are to govern our lives. And particularly, he says this, the fear of the Lord is the beginning of knowledge. That's where our worldview comes in. Our worldview literally is going to be dictated and directed by our understanding of the fear of God. You know, just really understanding, who is this God? You know, do we really respect him enough to reverence him enough to do whatever it takes to learn more about him and to live according to his rules, just as a proverb, the rules that were to govern our lives.
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0: Hi, this is Dave Olson. I'm the senior leader of Heartland Church located in Ankeny, Iowa. I hope the following message challenges, encourages, and ultimately changes you. Thanks for joining us.
5: If you, on your way in, hopefully you grabbed some communion elements here. If you did not, we will have some ushers here before the end of the service go around and hand some out. Or you could just step out one of these side doors. There's some at the welcome desk and right in the back there in front of the offering box back there. But so what I want to do is I want to teach on this concept of communion. So what I want to do over the next few months is we receive communion once a month. I want to begin to teach on this because we can just go through this formality. And the danger is that we don't really get what we need to get out of the Lord's Supper. And I have been guilty of not serving the Lord's Supper, not serving communion enough, precisely because I don't want people to take it for granted, which means that we need to teach on it more. And so usually what I want to do is I want to teach on it when we do it, and there's all other things we want to teach on. So we're going to be making some deposits over the next few months about the Lord's Supper. This is such a crucial thing. And so what I really want to focus on this morning is the cup. I want to focus on the blood of Jesus and what that means to us. If we don't understand the blood, we're forced to come down to a lower level in our Christian life. The blood of Jesus will actually, when you understand the significance of the blood, it'll provide stability and a foundation in your life to go deeper in the things of God. It'll enable you to stand in the onslaught of the enemy. So what we're going to look at the blood of Jesus. There is an application for heaven, earth, and hell. There's an application where we offer it to God. There's an application where we apply it to our own hearts. And there's an application when we use it against the enemy. And when we really understand, and those are progressive. If you don't understand the significance of the blood before the Father, you'll never be able to use it in your own heart. And it's interesting, if you get into the New Testament, there is even in the Old Testament, but it comes in the New Testament, we begin to see this very, very clearly. There's a difference between the shed blood and the sprinkled blood. Same blood, but different utilization of the blood. The shed blood is for the Father. We offer the shed blood of Christ to the Father, but we sprinkle the blood of Christ on our hearts. And this is the phrase that's in the New Testament, in the book of Hebrews. We cleanse our hearts of a guilty, or the ESV even calls it an evil conscience. We cleanse our hearts of an evil conscience by the blood. But if you don't understand why it's significant to the Father, if you don't have a grid work for that, you're not going to be able to use it in your own heart. And if you can't use it in your own heart, you are susceptible to the primary weapon of the enemy. The enemy is known as the accuser of the brethren. And the accusation of the enemy, we're made susceptible to accusation if we don't understand how to apply the blood to our heart. And we don't understand how to apply the blood to our heart unless we understand why it's valuable to the Father. So there's a progression. We first understand why heaven values it, then we can apply it to our own hearts, and then we can stand against the enemy. Make sense? All right, so Father, we thank you for your word this morning. And Lord, I ask that your teaching would fall like rain. Lord, I'm asking, God, that the very air would be pregnant with revelation this morning. Lord, that you, the great teacher, would enter the room by your Spirit, the Spirit of truth, the Spirit of wisdom and revelation. And Lord, that you would permeate the atmosphere. And Lord, that people would catch things I'm not saying. Lord, that they would catch what you're saying this morning, and I would simply be an aid in that endeavor. In Jesus' name, amen. I really do believe that there's a place in God, a place where there's a spirit of wisdom and revelation that can permeate the atmosphere. I've been in meetings where there's been people that carry that on their life, and I would be taking notes on the next thing they were going to say. And it's not because I'm a smart guy, but it's because there was such a spirit of wisdom and revelation. They were just giving words to what was already in the air. And I would write things down, and then they would say them, and it'd freak me out. But it's a matter of a spirit of wisdom and revelation. So that's why John says, you have not need of a teacher. Do you know that? Because there's an anointing within you that teaches you. Now, I'm here to give words to what God is saying, but every one of us can tap into what the Spirit is saying. So let he who has ears hear what the Spirit would say to the church. The church is. And so, I just pulled up some notes about something else I want to teach you on someday. Oh, man, I got immersed in this study the last few days, and I'm going to move it aside. Okay. In handling the word, we want to be able to think biblically. It's not just that we can parrot what the Bible says. I remember when I was in Bible school, there'd be guys that memorized whole passages, and there's some real value to that. But they would say, you know, they would parrot out these verses, and I'd say, what does that mean? And they'd just requote it. But what does that mean? They'd requote it. They had no idea what it said, what it meant. They just knew what it said. And hey, you got to know what it says before you know what it meant. But we don't want to stop there. We want to drill down. And there's some grid work or some, maybe you could say, lenses or paradigms through which we need to look at the word. And one of them is this, that in order to really understand any subject in Scripture, you need to understand it through three, if not four, lenses. Okay? Any subject matter. You've got to look at it through three and even four lenses. What I mean by that is this. The first lens is, what was God's original intention? You want to start with where God started. I was asking my 17-year-old on the way to church this morning, I said, what does this mean, Nathaniel? Origin determines destiny. And he was giving me his, he had some good stuff. Origin determines destiny. And what I was talking to him about is this principle that where you begin will determine where you end. If you're an atheist and you begin as a biological accident, the trajectory of your life will crash very early. Where you will end is you will be a biological accident. But if you began in the heart of God as a creator who created you with great purpose, all of a sudden that changes your destination. Too much of theology, too much of our cosmology and our theology and our view of everything starts with the fall. A lot of people start their theological thinking from the perspective of the fall. And if you start with the fall, then the ultimate destination is salvation. And God is exalted primarily as the Savior. And although those are great things, you better get that one down or none of the others matter. There's something greater than knowing him as Savior and simply breaking into the new birth and being saved. And so origins determine destiny. So we want to go back. You could say, let's start back in the garden. Okay, let's start with God as creator. And then the trajectory becomes the reconciliation of all things. That God's going to reconcile all things to himself. That's a grand theme. That's an amazing theme. But there's something greater than that. What we want to do is we want to start way back in the eternal heart of God that had a dream for many sons. Scripture says that God wanted many sons and daughters. And so that was his original dream. And he put it this way. He said, let us make man in our own image. God dreamt of a human creation, someone he would make that would represent him well. And if we don't understand that, if we reduce everything to salvation, as if the Great Commission is go out and make converts, it's not what it says. It says go out and make disciples. We want to raise up people that look like him, that act like him and think like him and operate like him, so that if people wonder, what is God like? You can say, hey, just go check out his children. They're a lot like him. They'll be a great representation, a great representation of who he is. And so any study that we study, anything that we try to grasp, we want to start with original intention. The second lens through which we need to study any subject we really want to know from a biblical perspective is not just what did God originally intend, but how did sin affect it? How did the fall reshape that subject? That's where a lot of people start. We want to start with the original intention, but we've got to take into consideration how did the fall affect it. Then third, how does the cross affect it? What does redemption do to that? What does the redemption of original intention look like? And the fourth lens, I alluded to a possible fourth lens, and that is the process of redemption, because there is the event, and then there's the process of redemption. And when we really want to understand a subject, we want to begin to think through all three to four of those elements. What was God's original intention for mankind? Because unless we understand that, we're never really going to understand redemption, and we're never going to really understand where this thing is going. And I would propose to you, out of that understanding comes a clear understanding of the value of the blood of Jesus. When we don't deal with things at that level, we end up with a very shallow theology, and we don't understand the value of the blood. The reason the blood is valuable to the Father was because of his original intention for man. God says, "My word will not return void." And when God said, "Let us make man in our own image," in the image of God, he created him, male and female, he created them. When he said that, I would propose that that image was potential and that making was a process. What do I mean by that? Adam and Eve in the garden were not the finished product. That wasn't the ultimate. And God said, "Oh, now we've reached the ultimate goal. Adam and Eve in the garden." No, what God was going to do is he stamped his image on these human beings he created. And then through testing and through opportunity, they would unfold the image of God within them and they would become mature. The New Testament calls that discipleship or maturity or moving towards holiness or perfection. Even that word sums up that idea. Perfection is not being flawless, but it's being complete in the New Testament. And so all of these ideas have to do with what was God's original intention. Jesus becoming a man, Jesus taking on human flesh, was God stubbornly pursuing that original word. God bound himself to that thing, and he said, "I will have a man in my own image." He created Adam and Eve, and they derailed this thing. So what did God do? He said, "I'm going to have to take it over and do it myself." And Jesus put on an earth suit, stepped into human history, and fulfilled his own plan to have a man in his own image. Let's turn to Hebrews chapter 2. Hebrews chapter 2, really the book of Hebrews itself, is the book to study if you want to understand the blood. And Hebrews chapter 2 provides the foundation, really the theological foundation, of those lenses we want to look at. Look at Hebrews chapter 2. Look at verse 5. "For it was not to angels that God subjected the world to come, of which we are speaking. It has been testified somewhere, 'What is man that you are mindful of him, or the son of man that you care for him?'" So the psalmist is, he's quoting Psalm chapter 8, and he's asking, "God, what's the deal with humankind? What is your obsession with us? We're so puny down here. We're these weak, puny, making these puny attempts at serving you, and yet you're obsessed with us. You're fixated on humanity. What's the deal with that? You made him a little while lower than the angels and have crowned him with glory and honor, putting everything under his feet." What he's dealing with here is original intention. Psalm chapter 8 frames that first scenario, that first lens. He's saying, what is man that you are mindful of him, that you would visit him? You made him a little lower than the angels and put everything under his feet. You gave him dominion over the earth. That's original intention. And then he veers off of the text in Psalm chapter 8, and he introduces the second lens. He says, now putting everything subject to him, he left nothing outside of his control. Halfway, right at the end of verse 8, he introduces the second one. At present, we do not see everything subject to him. Why? Because he's now introducing the effects of the fall. God delegated the earth to man, and man abdicated that delegation. Man abdicated that God-given authority and gave it to the enemy through his disobedience. To whom you obey, to him you are a slave. And man essentially gave the deed to the enemy. And he became a slave of the enemy. So it goes on. He says, verse 9, now he's going to introduce the third lens, that of redemption. But we see him who was for a little while made lower than the angels, namely Jesus, crowned with glory and honor because of the suffering of death, so by the grace of God he might taste death for everyone. So God delegated the earth to man, put everything under his feet. Man abdicated that through sin, became a prisoner in his own house. And then Jesus took on human flesh to seize control back and to win back that authority. Now, this passage, we've looked at this passage in years past as a outline to understand prayer. And I'm telling you, this, you cannot understand the subject of prayer without looking through these lenses. The authority that you have as a believer, the authority that you have as a human being, the warfare that goes on in the heavenlies, and the necessity of us having to pray, not just understanding why we pray, but why we have to continue to pray, all is within this little outline that the writer of Hebrews gives to us. But it also gives us insight into why the blood of Jesus is valuable. God's dream was to have a man made in his own image. That's what God longed for. He was a father with an only begotten son, but he wanted many begotten. You cannot understand God without understanding his fatherhood. The lens of fatherhood is the ultimate lens to understand who he is. It is the essence of his nature. The triune God is a father and a son and a spirit who have relationship within the Godhead. And it's the pattern by which God operates. And he wants to bring many sons to glory, Romans 8 says. And so you can't understand God. And like we were talking a few weeks ago, if you have father issues that make you stumble over interacting with God as a father, you need to deal with that, because that will keep you from your destiny. Because your ultimate identity is as a son and a daughter. It's not apostleship. It's not a bunch of other ships. It's sonship. Your ultimate identity is, it's not your assignment or your fivefold title or whatever. It's not whether you're an elder or you're a teacher or whatever. Your ultimate identity is being a son and a daughter of God. But if we can't relate with him as father, we're kept from our identity and therefore our destiny. And if we don't understand that God is ultimate, it's not just that he's Savior. He became Savior out of necessity because of the fall. But he was originally a father wanting many sons. And we need to get back to the beginning and see that him being Savior was a necessity, but his identity is he's a father. And so the father wanted many sons. But Adam and Eve, you can put it this way. What God's desire was, is he was going to call out the image, the potential within them. God breathed into Adam and Eve the breath. The Hebrew is the breath of lives, plural. There was the natural life, the psuche, the soul, and then there was the higher life, that the life of the spirit, that breath of life, so they became living souls with living spirits that could interact with their creator, their father. When God told them, the day that you eat of that fruit, you shall surely die, there was a twofold death that came. There was their physical death, this slow expiration that began to set in, but there was the immediate death of their spirit. Their spirit died, and they were cut off from that communication and that relationship with God. And God, what God's plan was, and in this passage in Hebrews, it says, well, let's read it here. See, look at verse 10. For it was fitting that he, for whom and through whom everything exists, in bringing many sons to glory, that's what we're talking about. Let me read it again, verse 10. For it was fitting that he, speaking of Jesus, for whom and by whom everything exists, in bringing many sons to glory, should make the founder of their salvation perfect through suffering. That word founder is an interesting word. It's translated captain of their salvation, the author of their salvation. The NAS, the New American Standard Translation, translates that word the pioneer of their salvation. That's the one I prefer. I like the picture of that. Because what God did is God created them with potential. The image of God was stamped upon their nature. But Adam and Eve were not the finished product. So how was God going to draw this nature out of them and unfold them so they could become all that God intended? He was going to do it through choices. That's why he put the forbidden fruit that hung on the tree in the middle of the garden. He didn't put it on the edge of the garden. He didn't put it where it was inaccessible. He didn't put razor wire around it and, you know, angels with AK-47s. He put it right smack dab in the middle of the garden so that they could access it. And he said, don't eat of it. You're going to have to trust me. Because only by trusting him, only through testing can you grow. I know this is not a good news sermon yet. It's going to get good, okay? The reason the author says it was fitting that he, for whom and through whom everything exists, should be made perfect through suffering. The reason it was fitting that he is made perfect through suffering, because that's how you're going to be perfected. That's what he's saying. I mean, it's all over the word. Romans chapter 5. Suffering produces perseverance, and perseverance, character. And that passage is framed as character. James chapter 1. Think it not strange, my brothers, when you go through trials of many kind. For if you patiently endure, you will become mature, not lacking anything. And where Romans says character, James says maturity. Hebrews chapter 12. Think it not strange, brother, when you go through trials, the Lord disciplines those he loves and disciplines everybody he treats as a son. Endure hardship as discipline. Therefore, you may be sharers in his holiness. Do you see an equation here? You see a pattern throughout Scripture? Romans 5, suffering, character. James, trials, maturity. Hebrews 12, hardship, holiness. They're saying the same thing, different terminology. I know, there's no shouting going on in here this morning. But what we need to do is we need to have a lens for this, because what God is doing is he's inviting us to come higher. He's saying, I've got so much more for you. You don't realize what I put in you as potential that I want to bring out of you as character, holiness, and maturity. And so if we begin to understand that, then when we go through these trials, we cooperate with him. It's not that God is a killjoy. He's not saying, well, if you're going to, you know, a lot of us see God as this demented little boy up, you know, we're like an insect and he's pulling our wings up. I wonder if they can fly without this one. Now try, you know. And people have that view of God. That's not God. He's a good father. He's got good things for you. But because he's a good father, he will not allow you to step into things before you can handle them. The enemy is just the opposite. He loves to get you promoted beyond your maturity and watch you crash and burn. He loves to give you knowledge of things that you can't yet handle. You think about how the world operates, trying to expose children to things they don't have the capacity, emotional capacity to handle, and it shipwrecks them. But a good father says, no, not my children, not on my watch. I'm going to protect my... God's the same way. I was talking to an old friend. I got a guy reached out to me, hadn't talked to him in years, good friend of mine from Teen Challenge, and we just were visiting on the phone and got to talking about this principle. I remember sitting with some guys in Teen Challenge one time, and I was telling them that principle, no pain, no gain. We just saw it in Scripture. That's scriptural. No pain, no gain. But as I'm telling them that, the Lord spoke to me. And he told me to tell them this. There's a flip side that's just as true. No gain, no pain. God is a good father. He is only willing to introduce you to the pain, the minimum pain necessary to get you where you need to go.
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0: Hello, and welcome to Just in Time Ministries with Pastor Rhonda Penquite. We have more power and authority in Christ than we know, and when we learn to act on it in faith, God guarantees our success. So let's join Rhonda as she teaches us how to walk in victory.
1: Ooh, what a week. What a week. Oh my goodness. More victories, more evil being exposed, more arrest, more truth coming out. Some very interesting things coming out. But first of all, this morning, we pray for the victims of the shooting in Iowa City. I heard there were three people that had been shot. And we knew that these things would start accelerating as we approach our 250th birthday and the primaries and going into the elections this fall. Be ready, be ready, be ready. Get prepared. But Trump said that the entire world is going through the most powerful reset in history. Surely seems so, doesn't it? He's blocked the Strait of Hormuz. Who knows what's going on there? It's been up and down, a little crazy. But Trump said that we will bring all the nuclear dust, which is the enriched uranium, back to the United States. And he's also looking into the 10 missing or dead scientists who are linked to our nation's nuclear programs, which is interesting. There's an 11th one that was killed a few years ago. But it's about national security with all these things going on. Trump gave Ashley Babbitt, you know, the unarmed woman that was shot in the January 6th walking through the nation's capital, he gave her the hero's full military honors reburial in Arlington National Cemetery, the one the deep state tried to prevent her from ever having. But he was there, and Hegseth was there to honor her. He also granted her full posthumous pardon, and her rank was restored. So praise God for that. Trump said that they'll be giving back dividends out of the tariffs to all of us in the not-too-distant future. And he also said, in the not-too-distant future, you will not have to pay income tax. Can anybody say Nisara? It seems to be happening. And today, Trump will read 2 Corinthians 7 from the Oval Office to kick off the America Reads the Bible event. And that scripture is, if my people who are called by my name, if you know that scripture, that's a powerful one to be read over the nation. And Trump will also rededicate our country as a Christian nation on May 17, 2026, which is also the 250th anniversary of George Washington calling May 17th, 1776, the Day of Repentance. So, woo, praise God for that. The Trump administration is firing dozens of immigration judges who stonewall the deportation of third worlders. The Trump administration is pulling $73 million from New York for failing to revoke trucking licenses from illegals. And Swalwell did suspend his campaign running for governor of California. He also resigned from Congress. Tony Gonzalez, a Republican from Texas, resigned from the U.S. House as well. And their placards, there were videos of the maintenance people removing the placards from their office. So they've been removed. And Vice President Vance targeted Pizzagate, you know, the big conspiracy theory about Pizzagate that HRC so vehemently came against and said wasn't true. And there's been a lot of talk about Mars. When Trump and Elon Musk talk about Mars, they're talking about the military auxiliary radio system, not the planet. Not so much. Tulsi Gabbard released documents showing that the 2019 impeachment effort against President Donald J. Trump was driven by an admitted leftist who later acknowledged having no direct knowledge of Trump's communications in the Ukrainian call. So that truth is coming out. RFK Jr. said that the Trump administration has located another 138,000 missing children who were ignored by the Biden administration. It was reported that the Biden administration was shutting out Christian families from becoming foster parents and from being able to adopt children because of their religious beliefs. I've got a friend that happened to, that they were trying to adopt and couldn't because of their religious beliefs. Two Trump judges were confirmed, Wolf in Texas and Shepard in Arkansas. And Clay Fuller, a Republican in Georgia, was sworn into the House as a representative. And in his first 24 hours, he signed onto the Save America Act. He signed a moratorium on Somali immigration. He joined the Anti-Sharia Caucus. He supported the constitutional carry bill and co-sponsored a bill blocking foreign actor land purchases. Go Clay. The House of Representatives shut down its high school page program because too many congressmen were sexually abusing the children in it. Who are they protecting? I doubt it's about the children. Massive voter fraud is being exposed in Arizona. California is trying to pass a bill to stop the Nick Shirley journalist from exposing fraud. $50,000 fine if you expose fraud. Ooh, and Texas is moving toward adding Bible stories to the school curriculum. Former Washington Post editor LeGros pled guilty to federal child exploitation charges. And we're just seeing so many people, even in Iowa and around our community, being arrested for such things. This is just the beginning, so don't panic and get freaked out when you start seeing all this stuff come out. And there was an Alabama mayor who was arrested for mail fraud along with a city council member candidate. So it's being exposed all over the place. There are 121 empty oil tankers that are headed to the United States and the Gulf to fill up with U.S. oil. And did you see where tens of thousands of honeybees were swarming in southern Israel? They were telling people, just stay inside. But tens of thousands of honeybees swarming in southern Israel. Oh, the Vatican. We've been talking about the Vatican for years and stuff that's hard to believe, but they paid over $5 billion in restitution for the raping of little boys, women, and children. They gave a prayer room to Muslims inside the Vatican. They're now supporting abortion. The Pope visited a mosque in Nigeria, not the Christians. The Pope signed the Golden Book inside Algeria's great mosque, openly forging the Vatican-Islam Super Alliance. So it's just getting crazy. But 80,000 Christians gathered in the Netherlands to show that Europe was, is, and will be Christian. And it has been confirmed that religion is skyrocketing among American men ages 18 to 29. The study was from 2024 to 2025. And they found that the importance of religion has surged over 42% among young men. Ooh. Gatorade confirmed that it's switching its recipe to use plant-based dyes instead of the artificial colors. I don't know if you've seen, but they're advertising their first drink on there with Caitlin Clark in it. And the quote of the week, the church does not determine what the Bible teaches. The Bible determines what the church must teach. Charles Spurgeon. Ooh. That's so true. That is so true. Well, we here at Victory Life Church, we've gone far beyond the so-called normal church. We are out there and loving it, and it's being proven true over and over and over again. Well, we know that God's far beyond the church as it's been known. So we've just been taking the limits off of God, taking the limits off of ourselves. And, you know, with Christians and people being so upset that Trump has a white robe on with a red sash and laying hands on a guy to heal him, we all should have our picture, you know, CGI, whatever you got to do. Put your picture on that robe with laying a hand on that man. Send it out. That should be all of us. That's all of us. That's what we're here to do, heal the nations. That's what Jesus came to do, and we're supposed to do what Jesus did. So we're waking up to the truth about the Scriptures. The Scriptures like, you shall decree a thing and it shall be established for you. Scriptures like, the power of death and life is in your tongue. Scriptures like, we have been redeemed from the law of sin and death. We're redeemed from death to the law of the Spirit of life in Christ Jesus. It's all about life, alive, alive, alive forevermore. The Scripture that Jesus came to give us a more abundant life. Where Jesus said, we are now new creations that never before existed. Ephesians says, we are joint heirs with Jesus, seated with him on the throne at the right hand of Father. Jesus gave us all power in heaven and earth. The Scripture where Gabriel said, there's nothing impossible with God. And Jesus said, all things are possible for the one who believes. And the Bible says, your youth is renewed as the eagles. We are the limits in the Scriptures. So why do Christians, and why is it preached from the pulpit to put limits on there? Yeah, but. Well, how many years have you heard me say, if you're going to be successful, you're going to have to get your butt out of the way? No more yeah, buts. Goats, butt, sheep, follow. Woo! We're redeemed, redeemed. Redeemed how we love to proclaim it. Redeemed by the blood of the Lamb. Redemption means everything is restored back to the beginning. Back to perfection. Back to how everything was in Eden before Adam fell. What was it like? That's where we are. And we've talked a lot about Enoch, and we talked about the Watchers and the Nephilim, DNA manipulation, portals, dimensions, realms, transfiguration, time travel, the demonic, other creations and other beings. And we know that we're here for such a time as this because it's time for a new breed of believers who talk about these things, who know how to deal with these things, who deal with these things like Enoch did. We are a new breed of believers. We are the new breed of believers. And we have been awakened to the horrors of evil. And the evil has been going on and on and on for a long time. And we are awakened because we are the ones who will be dealing with these things. And we need to know how to deal with them and overcome and get the victory. Because we're putting all of the enemies under our feet, under Christ's feet. So we're here to take back all that the devil has stolen. We've been preparing. We'll continue to prepare. And it's just really interesting with all the things that we've been talking about that this week, President Trump released a statement, and he said, based on the tremendous interest shown, I will be directing the Secretary of War and other relative departments and agencies to begin the process of identifying and releasing government files related to aliens and extraterrestrial life, unidentified aerial phenomena, the UAP, and unidentified flying object, UFOs, and any and all other information connected to these highly complex but extremely interesting and important matters. God bless America. Isn't it something that we've been talking about these things for years, and now the President of the United States comes out and says the government's going to release all that they have? He also announced that the Department of War will release files of UFOs imminently. But right now, this week, the Pentagon has been accused of hiding documents of aliens.
2: 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Thank you for joining us today. You are here for just such a time as this, so go forth in the power of His might and possess all that is yours in Christ Jesus.
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0: The previous broadcast of Just in Time with Rhonda Penquite was sponsored by Just in Time Ministries on Iowa's Hope 940. 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
2: Jesus came preaching that when the kingdom has come, it can be in your life like it is in heaven. You can tap into abundance on this earth. I am come. I who? The Word has come. That you might have life and have it more abundantly. How are you going to enter into that? Through the kingdom of God. And the kingdom came on the day of Pentecost and was set up in the hearts of men. They won't say, lo here, lo there, but behold, the kingdom of God is within you. That is the kingdom Jesus is talking about when he said, pray the kingdom come. We don't have to pray that today. The kingdom came on the day of Pentecost. What we need to do now is learn how to operate in the principles of this kingdom, get it to bring forth the abundance. And it's available on the earth today. It is our promised land for this life, not when we get to heaven. 2 Peter chapter 1 says, God hath given unto us all things that pertain to life and godliness. How? Through the knowledge of him that has called us to glory and virtue, whereby are given unto us exceeding great and precious promises, that by these you might be partakers of the divine nature. Didn't say you would be, said you might be. You have to make a decision to be a partaker of the divine nature and operate in the principles of the kingdom, and then all these things will be added to you. You know, the more you speak this, the more you see it. And Jesus, the intent of his message to the poor was that the kingdom of God will elevate you to a place that you can't get in the natural realm. Now, let me show you parallels in the scripture. The promised land to the children of Israel was the land of Canaan. It is not a type of heaven. It is an Old Testament type of our inheritance in this life. He said, you'll live in houses you didn't build. You'll eat of vineyards you didn't plant. In other words, you'll be blessed. That was the will of God. But did they all make it? No. You know why? Many of them wouldn't believe it. They said, we'd rather go back to Egypt. At least we had a job over there. Did you know that all of Israel, you know, they talk about unemployment here a few years ago, how bad it was, and people were thinking, dear God, we're all going down the tube. The whole nation of Israel was all unemployed in one day. I mean, they all had a job one day. The next morning they get up, none of them was employed. Not one of them had a job. And for 40 years they didn't have a job. But they didn't miss one meal. Their clothes didn't wear out. They lacked nothing to sustain life, even though they rebelled against God. But you see, they died in the wilderness. Somebody said, oh, God always leads you through the wilderness. No, he'll lead you out of it. Glory. Glory. The wilderness experience for the children of Israel was not the will of God. It was because of the rebellion. When they decided they was going to do what God said, you know, Joshua and Caleb had a different spirit. They said, we're well able to take what? The land that God gave them. What is our promised land today? The exceeding great and precious promises. That by these you might be partakers of the divine nature. There's the Word of Faith movement that says, we're well able to take it. And there's another group that says, oh, you're making God a slot machine in the sky. They're going to die in the wilderness, but we're going to possess the land. Yeah. Glory. Hallelujah. Glory to God. God wants you to enter into the provisions he's made. Somebody said, well, if God's given me all things, why don't I have them? Faith is the substance of them. Where do you get the faith? From the Word of God. Where do you get the Word of God? From the Word of promise. You know what Paul said? All the promises of God are yes and amen. God said yes to them. You're supposed to say amen. Isn't that simple? I mean, God said, give and it shall be given unto you. You should say, so be it. Yeah, but you don't understand, Brother Caps. When I give, the washing machine breaks down, the car won't start. Yeah, I know that's what the devil said. Why are you quoting him? Faith cometh by hearing, so does fear. It was God's will that all the children of Israel enter into the promised land, but they didn't. Only those that had a different spirit. They said, we're well able. 40 years they confessed it. I like what old Caleb said. When they got in there, he said, give me the mountain with the giants on it. Now, he's 85 years old now. He was 45 when he went over and saw the giants. Now he's 85. Bless God, he took the mountain. Hallelujah. Well, he had 40 years to practice up on his confession, didn't he? Brother, his image was up there. Glory be to God. I'll tell you, folks, this is our promised land. And it's not something you're going to get when you get to heaven. It's our inheritance in this life. See, the children of Israel, they had wars to fight and battles to fight to enter into the promised land. We have too. There's people writing books today to try to keep you out of the promised land. See, the Bible's so simple, you'd have to have someone to help you misunderstand it. But there's people writing books to help you misunderstand it. How in the world could the promised land be a type of heaven when there were wars and enemies there that had to be conquered? There are giants in the religious world today that are trying their best to keep you from believing this gospel, the gospel of the poor, that the kingdom of God will bless you and cause you to walk in the abundant provisions of Jesus if you operated perfect in it. Now listen to what I'm saying. Don't get offended by the, quote, prosperity gospel. When Paul says, though Jesus was rich, he became poor, that ye through his poverty might be made rich. The word rich, don't get offended at the word rich. It means abundance. That means enough to pay your bills, meet your need, and be able to give to others. That's all he's talking about. He's not talking about having millions and millions of dollars. God's not opposed to that. But don't get offended at that. Because God wants you to have abundance. God wants you to be blessed. It is the will of God that it be on earth as it is in heaven. If you can just get people to believe that, they'll pray different. They'll act different. They'll be different. And it'll change you. Yeah, it's God's will that it be on earth as it is in heaven. It was God's will that all the children of Israel enter into the promised land. Do you know why they didn't? Because they rebelled against God. They would not say what God said. They would not believe what God told them.

0: getting healed. But to them it did. As you have believed, so shall it be. Jesus said that on several occasions. The gospel of the kingdom is good news. Proverbs says, the blessing of the Lord maketh rich, and he addeth no sorrow to it. Somebody said, oh, Brother Camps, the Bible says prosperity will destroy you. No, you misunderstood. It says prosperity will destroy a fool. Be careful lest you locate yourself. I'm trying to quit. Turn with me to Luke's Gospel, the 10th chapter, and we'll close with this. See, Jesus went around preaching the gospel of the kingdom. Jesus anointed 70 and sent them out two by two. He said, the harvest is great, but the laborers are few. Come down to verse 8. And into whatsoever city you enter, and they receive you. See, if they receive you, they receive the word. See, eat such things that are set before you. See, we've prepared a table here tonight. Did you eat what was set before you? Then he said, heal the sick that are therein. In other words, he said, when they receive the word, well, just heal all the sick. And then he says, when you get them healed, tell them the reason you got healed is because the kingdom of God just came close to you. Hadn't come yet. Just got close to you. You see, Jesus said, the kingdom of God is at hand. It's at hand. It's at hand. Well, he laid hands on people so that they could get the whole city healed just when the kingdom hadn't even come yet. You understand? It hadn't come here. That's under the old covenant. All these things were done under the old covenant. Then when the kingdom has come and abides in each one of us, we ought to be able to get them healed, shouldn't we? I mean, if the kingdom is in us, when he said they could get them, the whole city healed when the kingdom of God just came close to them. Well, if you're sitting out here with the kingdom in you, we ought to be able to get in enough agreement to get that kingdom to heal the people in here tonight, amen, shouldn't we? If they could get that done under the old covenant, then the new covenant's better. Hallelujah. See, I think we've made these things too hard. And sometimes we've kind of indicated it's a one-man show, you know. I mean, sure, there's people anointed to lay hands on people. But I think sometimes we forget that any member of the body of Christ, wherever the kingdom is, there's healing power. That's good news, isn't it? Hallelujah. I don't know whether it helped you or not, but I've talked myself happy. Hallelujah. Glory be to God.
1: 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I trust you've been with us all this week. We've been talking about the intent of the Word and how important it is to understand the intent of God's Word. 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God's Image of You. Where do you get the image that God has of us? From His Word. John said, beloved, now are we the sons of God. Many people think they're going to become sons of God when they get to heaven, but no, we have become sons of God. If you've been born again, you're considered sons of God, a son of God. You are a joint heir with Christ. We are world overcomers. Greater is He that is in us than he that is in the world. We're more than conquerors. Paul said, I can do all things through Christ which strengthens me. Well, it's not in our own ability. Sometimes people think you're bragging when you're talking about all these things that the Word said about you. Well, I'm just trying to build my image to what God sees in me. He sees me as a world overcomer. He sees me as more than a conqueror. He sees me healed by the stripes of Jesus. He sees me prosperous in everything I stretch my hand forth to do, for greater is He that's in me. It's not me that's great, it's the greater one in me. This series will give you insight in how to build the image inside your spirit that God has of you. Now, God has described you in His Word in such detail until the devil himself could recognize you by what the Word says, that you were born again, filled with the Spirit, world-overcoming faith abiding on the inside of you because the Word of God abides in you. Oh, I get excited about it.

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8: Fear of the Lord is the beginning of knowledge, but fools despise wisdom and correction. 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Molly, you want to read it?
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9: 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Is the word instruction also correction?
8: Yeah, it's the same word. And that's what people have difficulty with, is being corrected.
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8: 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Growing up, we all had trouble with being corrected, right? 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
9: Yeah.
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10: heartache for hope. Dr. Jim, adult children have been straying since the beginning of time, but why has it reached epidemic levels, and is there a cure?
11: I love live radio because, as you can see, I'm putting in my earbuds.
10: Yes.
11: We're just learning this.
10: We are.
11: Ask the question again. I'm
10: the
11: so sorry.
10: The question was that adult children have been straying since the beginning of time, so what's different now?
11: Well, they have been straying. That's what's interesting. If you look at the Bible, you see deep pain. Prodigal story of the prodigal son. You know, just the list goes on and on. Elijah, Samuel. I mean, you're just, you know, just amazing. But I think the difference is that today, in record numbers, we see, you know, our children who had been raised in the church, who, you know, we maybe even put them in Sunday school. They were in youth group. They were doing great. And all of a sudden, they, you know, they go away and they just walk away from culture. You know, the culture has brought them into a direction. I think there's reasons for that. But I think it's at epidemic stages more than ever before.
10: Yeah. Yeah. But what's the cure, would you say?
11: Well, part of the cure is recognizing that we are not in control any longer, and that our kids are in control. And because of that, I think it's so critical that we, as parents of adult children, realize that we're going to have to embrace a shift. And the shift is they're in control and we're not. We're not defined by their actions. And that, they're going to make some mistakes, but so did we. And they may come back. They may come back to the Lord. They may come back to their values. They may get their life beaten up a little bit by doing that, but that's going to be the answer. And so when we're in a relationship with them, we have to be the safest people in the room and the calmest people in the room. And we can't just put our anger on them. I mean, there's a phrase that we use in the recovery movement said, you can't want it more than they want it. Meaning you can't want, sobriety more than they want sobriety or whatever. But it's the same with our adult children. We have to be real careful. It takes discipline. Paul said to Timothy, discipline yourself for the purpose of godliness. And so you take, for example, so many kids today are walking from faith. Now there's a generation of kids who are also jumping into it. So we got parallel tracks going. But if they're walking from faith, we have to be the people who still are loving them and cheering them on, showing gentleness and kindness. That's what we've got to do. And if we're going to do that right, it's important for us to make sure that we have people around us. But we also have to allow these kids sometimes to doubt. Doubting is not bad. So if they come to you as an adult and they say to you, you know, I've got some doubts, you know, let them doubt. God is bigger than we are. God's okay with doubts.
10: Yeah.
11: And I think that's an important issue as well. So we can't panic. And when we panic, we shun and we get angry and we say things we don't mean. And it's time to settle in. This is a marathon. This is not the sprint.
10: Yeah. Great book. It's called When Your Adult Child Strays. I'm almost done reading it.
11: Wow.
10: It's a great book. You'll want to pick it up in the newlife.com store. 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
19: Hi, guys. Thank y'all so much for having me.
8: Yeah, thanks for calling in.
19: I just want to say y'all have been such a blessing in every single way possible. So thank you guys so much.
8: Wow. Thanks for saying that, Carissa. How can we help you today?
19: It's no problem. Okay, so just a little bit of a touch base on things. Just the question basically is setting boundaries with my husband and, you know, making those stick and apply to them. Now, I have books. I have gotten boundaries books from you guys. And to be honest, I've noticed that I stay living in like a fight or flight mode. And so my brain is not able to obtain the information that I'm trying to read, nor will my brain like really just focus in on it. So it's kind of hard to take that route, which I know can be very, you know, helpful. And I do listen to the webinars and things like that and try to, you know, get advice and stuff, which I get great advice, but it's, you know, it's applying it. Mm-hmm. But it's like, we've been married for 9 years. We just made 9 years. Also on our 9 year anniversary, which was May the 7th, which is National Prayer Day. I come to find out and I'm like, wow, you know, that's a coincidence because we need a lot of prayers. But that day there was no acknowledgement of the anniversary. There was no happy anniversary, no nothing of nothing.
8: Hmm.
19: And so, you know, I have a 15-year-old daughter, me and her, you know, we have to deal with it. And she was talking to me this morning and she was like, you know, he's getting on her nerves, you know, this and that. He's always just so mean and picking. Like, there's never a time where she sees him, like, being, like, loving and affectionate unless, like, he's, you know, wanting something. And so it's just, it's hard. And we're not knowing how to, like, really deal with it. She's like, okay, well, we know what it is. So why is he not gone tonight? You know, and so I don't know. It's like I'm stuck. As a mom, I know these are not the examples that I want my daughter to be seeing. And you know, like we spoke about, she may not know what love is, but she knows what it's not. And over the years, it's like he gets worse, he gets meaner, and it's just like all the time, just for no reason, just instant meanness. And he is of a different culture. And I try to be mindful and be like, okay, well, I understand there's different reasons. There's, you know, the father was absent and this and that and this and that, but it's very debilitating.
20: Carissa, is this your daughter's father?
19: It is not, no, sir.
20: Okay. And
19: we have no kids together. He was never able to have kids.
20: Okay. Mm-hmm. And how old's your daughter?
19: She is 15. She's the youngest.
20: And how long you guys been married?
19: We've been married 9 years together for 11.
20: Okay. So she was young when you got married.
19: Yeah.
20: So
19: she was 4 years old, yeah. And she clung to him. But as she got older and seen how he was, no, it's not like that at all.
20: So what boundaries have you tried?
19: So I have had him leave two different times. And both of those times he was being physically abusive. And so I had him leave. And then, of course, he didn't do anything to try to do any different. It was just basically he just kind of, you know, made his way back on into the house. And it was kind of like, okay, some time's passed and she's not, you know, mad about things and, you know, this and that. So it's just going to be smooth back over and then he's back in with us. Mm-hmm. But there's never no, he's very narcissistic. There's, and my, we've been kind of like reading and studying a lot. We are, me and her are both under psychiatric care. We are on medicines and everything because of this lifestyle. And we've come to realize maybe he might be psychopath, but it's one of those things like I don't want to be on one of those shows.
20: Yeah.
19: And they're like, yeah, this happened and these were the signs.
20: So he was physically abusive to you or your daughter or both?
19: Only me ever.
20: Okay. Well, that's not good. And I'm glad that you made him leave. Now, boundaries are really about us and not the other person. Sometimes people think, you know, boundaries are, you know, I'm going to set a boundary on you and you'll not do this again. And boundaries are really about what I'm not willing to put up with. And so a boundary has two essential elements. It has a limit line, like what I'm not going to put up with. And then it has a consequence for crossing it. And this is the consequence that you take. So you had him move out, but then when you say then he somehow made his way back into the house, well, it sounds like you allowed him back into the house. And so that's, I think, your work is working on the strength of the consequence and sticking to it, because somehow you're giving up that ground. So this is
19: because I just go ahead and try to have hope that, okay, well, this time he's back, it is going to be different.
20: Right.
19: And that's the trauma bonding in me, I guess. I thought about it yesterday, and I was like, the next time, you know, that it's a situation and, you know, he's being evil and ugly and stuff, like, I'm just going to get up, and I was thinking about, like, I'm going to get up and I'm going to leave and go somewhere, you know, either for overnight or just for a little while, because I've never done that, and just be like, if I'm going to be around and you're not going to be, you know, treating, you know, us right and stuff, then I'm leaving. We're leaving.
20: Well, that's good. And is it your house?
19: I was thinking about trying that.
20: Is it your house, Carissa?
19: Yes, everything.
20: Okay, so maybe he leaves again, and maybe you have someone help prop you up and be stronger about it here. And so you've got the right words, you've got the right terminology here, this trauma bond. But what's happening is I'm hearing you say that, you know, when it comes down to the moment, your brain is in fight or flight. And you're either freezing and you don't know what to do. And so that part of the brain actually only learns through experience. You can't just tell yourself, oh, this is what I'm going to do and then do it. Planning is good, but when we get into fight or flight, we either tend to freeze. And then because the prefrontal cortex, the part that's responsible for this higher level executive functioning, just shuts down. So what I do oftentimes...
19: And that's how I feel like.
20: What I do oftentimes with clients is I will practice with them. Because you need an experience. I will be the mean person. First of all, I'll have them be the mean person, and then I will demonstrate their responses to give, and then I will be the mean person once I've shown them what type of responses to give. And I will just continue practicing and practicing and practicing with the person so that their brain can form this experience so that it doesn't shut down in that moment. But I think... It sounds like if he's physically abusive and mean and everything is in your name, you might want to ask him to leave. Or maybe not. It's not even an ask. You have him leave. And then he doesn't return until there's a demonstration, there's a proof that not only is he can he be regulated around you, but that he's working on the issue that's causing him to go to these great levels
19: and
20: of
19: see, the times that I have
20: dysregulation.
19: Had him leave and stuff, he don't work on the issue, like, at all. It's like he uses, like, me, like, putting him out and trying to set boundaries. It's like he turns around and does everything to make it worse.
20: And this is where you need someone to help you be stronger. There's a passage in the Old Testament where the Israelites are fighting. I can't remember exactly where it is, but I think it's Joshua and someone else, it might even be Aaron, that holds up Moses' arms.
11: Yes.
20: And when they hold his arms up, the battle's being won. And when he lets his arms down, the battle starts to be lost. And it's just kind of a metaphor for you that you need people in your life to help hold up your arms, hold you up so that you don't let the boundary fall again and let him back in. And on another show, I gave this advice, and I often give this to people, is that I would have a six-month increment of... a timeline of this is what I want to see happen in 6 months, and then you measure
19: you
20: measure the progress in that
19: in,
20: 6 months.
19: Nothing.
20: Then you have the person who is holding you up, your therapist or your pastor, whoever it is, help you make the decision after 6 months if this person continues to not be safe.
11: 6 months sounds like such a long time for something like this.
20: It is a long time, but people can demonstrate changed behavior in small periods of time. And there's a difference between change and growth. Change is I'm going to change my behavior. But I can change it back again. Traffic yeah. lights change, but they change back again. But when something grows, it transforms. It becomes something new. When a tree grows and becomes something new, it doesn't go back to becoming a sapling again.
0: Mm-hmm.
20: And so you really need a sustained period of time to see that somebody can do this in the long term and that growth is happening and it's not going to be what happened with Carissa. Like, oh, I think he's changed. I'll let him back into the house. And now we're back to square one again.
0: Yeah. Jim?
11: Carissa? I appreciate so much that you read books and you're looking at webinars. And one of the things you said, and I smiled because I do this too, is you said, you know, I have the knowledge. I sometimes don't act upon it. And I think what's missing here might be that, you've set some boundaries, but then you don't follow through. And so here's my suggestion. My suggestion is to get with a counselor. Maybe you said psychiatric care, so I'm assuming that's a psychiatrist who's giving you medicine, but I'm saying a counselor, like a psychologist or a coach or somebody, and create in a positive way. This doesn't have to be horrible, but you create what we call in parenting a contract. And, you know, there's limits, there's consequences if they don't, you know, if they break it. And then have that person help you over the 6-month period that Mark is talking about. Have that person help you hold to those limits. So if you are physically abusive within this time, you are out of the house. And no ifs, ands, or buts about it. And I understand that's really hard because, you know, there is a love factor here. You've been married to him for 9 years. You know, there's other issues. But again, you've got to give him, he has to understand that there are consequences to his actions. And right now, I think it's a little bit like, you know, if we had an 11-year-old and we said, don't do this, but then if they did it, we didn't give them any consequences. So I think he needs those consequences. Or you're pulling into another part of setting boundaries is a word called codependency. And with codependency, you're allowing him to break through your boundaries. And I think you've got to set those boundaries hard, but have somebody else. When Mark gave the illustration of the battle and they lifted Moses' arms, that's a really good one because somebody needs to help you do that. I think there's a lot of people who they can read and they can go to the webinars and stuff, but what they now need to do is act upon what they know to be true, even though that's pain. And, you know, for him, when it's pain for you because you've got to let him go, for that, but it's also pain for him. And sometimes they say when the pain of changing is greater than the pain of remaining the same, they will change, but you're not really giving them that option too much.
0: Carissa's daughter is 15 years old, just 3 years away from becoming an adult. And you know, with the situation, the way it is at their home, it's almost like a prime target for straying where the daughter might say, you know what? I'm out of here because this guy, we need to get this guy out of the house. And it just could be the kind of thing where years from now, we don't want that to happen, of course. And we thank you for calling us, Carissa, but we don't want Carissa calling us in a few years and saying, my daughter wants nothing to do with me now.
11: Right. Yeah. Well, she's got to make sure that she's protecting her daughter. At the same time, her daughter at that age is not going to necessarily like the stepdad all that much, especially if the stepdad's not treating Carissa very well.
0: Yeah.
11: You know.
20: Well, it is true that if Carissa's daughter moves out, and eventually she will, she may not want to come back to the house if Carissa's with an abusive person.
0: Yeah.
20: And so Carissa said something. She said she doesn't know what love is, but she knows what love isn't.
0: Yeah. Mm-hmm.
20: And that may be true, but here's the problem. If I have a math problem, you show me the wrong way, I know that there's one wrong way, but I don't know the right way to solve it. And oftentimes people just repeat the patterns that they know and they get sucked back into them. And so there's a strong possibility that she'll repeat the patterns that she's seeing modeled her.
0: Yeah.
11: Oh, that's good. And Carissa, I heard you saying patterns. So when Mark brings up patterns, there's some patterns in your life that may have to be changed in order to resolve this situation one way or the other.
20: And I think you're right, Jim. I think for you, Carissa, it's codependency.
11: Yeah.
20: Mm-hmm. And it's acting and having somebody help you do the work.
0: Yep. Thank you so much for calling us today, Carissa, on New Life Live. My name is Brian Perez, here with Dr. Jim Burns and Mark Cameron. Both of these guys have written books that are available in the newlife.com store. Jim's is called When Your Adult Child Strays, it's his latest book. And Mark has written Understanding Your Attachment Style, so get those books from the newlife.com store. And we'll be back in just a few minutes to talk more about what it is that you're going through. As I've said before, you guys set the topic of the show, of the direction we're going in, when you call in and talk to us on New Life Live.
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0: 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This is New Life Live. I'm Brian Perez here with Mark Cameron and Dr. Jim Burns. And our previous caller was talking, she mentioned the word patterns. And for you guys, that was kind of a clue. That's something that we hear all the time. And how can we make sure that when we're going from, you know, maybe starting a new relationship, or maybe if you're already in one and you look back and you realize, wow, I thought I had married somebody else, but this person is pretty much like my ex. How did that happen? I was trying to avoid that, and yet it happens.
11: Right. Well, you know, you have problems and you have patterns. Problems are a little bit easier because if I had a problem, I could go to Mark and we could have coffee and he could say, well, how are we going to resolve this problem? If I have patterns, those are things that have been coming in my life over a long time period. So I've been going to Mark with coffee and he's going to help me out with that. Then he's going to have to help me understand what are my patterns, what are my triggers. Mm-hmm. For example, sometimes, you know, in the recovery movement, we use the word halt. And that's a pattern. If I'm hungry, for me anyway, hungry, angry, lonely, or tired. And so if I, you know, if I snap at my wife, or if I do something and I went, what is wrong with me here? Or if I just spent 30 minutes scrolling, I look up and say, why did I do that? Was I hungry, angry, lonely, or tired? And that's a part of a pattern. If I get insight on that, that really is helpful to me. So like if I was playing golf, you know, and I'm slicing, I have to learn, well, what do I do to not slice, if that makes sense to any of you who golf? And, you know, you learn that. Well, you can learn what some of those patterns are. One of the things I did one time was I said to my small group, I said, What are some of the negativity patterns that you see me that I have that, you know, I could be working on? And I thought these guys were going to go, oh, you're perfect. You're great. Oh, no. They said, well, you know, when this happens, this happens. That was really helpful for me because they gave me insight. But I think we want to get to learn what our patterns are. We know what our spouse, I know what my Kathy's patterns are. That's easy. I live with her, right? But I'm talking about my patterns. Yeah. And so patterns are harder to break. Patterns are need work. Patterns need to spend some time with a counselor. Patterns need to spend some time with God. And we all have these. Mm-hmm. Sometimes it's because we grew up this way. Other times it's because we literally just, you know, found that that's how we cope with stress. My dad coped with stress by drinking. I don't want to be that person, but I cope with stress sometimes in negative ways too. I've got to learn what those patterns are.
20: Well, patterns often create problems. Yeah. And as human beings, we are patterned. The brain works by mental shortcuts. And it's estimated that 90 to 95% of adult brain's processing is subconscious. So it means our brain just assesses and it goes into the pattern, it goes into the shortcut. And so you can't work on something that you're not aware of. The beginning of growth is awareness. And so if you can become aware of a pattern, you can learn it, you can understand it, then you can learn to predict it. And once you can learn to predict it and see it happening, you can learn to interrupt it. And we all have patterns. And what I tend to focus on is attachment patterns. People have certain ways of bonding that are learned from their family experiences growing up. And that is the greatest predictor of how your relationships are going to go with people. And if you can understand your attachment patterns and how they come from wounds, and then also know what secure attachment looks like, now you have a pathway of how do I grow from here to there.
11: Now, you know, I was thinking about that with your book on attachment. It really is a lot about patterns, or as you would say, patterns. Your British accent with a couple of words. I love how you say patterns. We're going to have to teach
20: my wife still hasn't got those two things I said to my wife in the last couple of days, and she didn't understand me. This is after 13 years of marriage. And we're supposed to be speaking both English.
11: Yeah,
0: and that's why the audiobook, I'm sure, of your book, Understanding Your Attachment Style, you can hear him read it himself.
20: You might not understand me, but then if you can, that's you can understand your attachment style.
0: Yes, so if you listen to the audiobook and you try something and it doesn't work, it could be that you misheard what he said, so call in and talk to Mark when he's here in the studio. But yeah, great book, Understanding Your Attachment Style, available there in the newlife.com store. Jim's books are there too, as well, at newlife.com. And patterns, something very, when it comes to, like you said, Jim, getting with that group of friends and telling them, hey, be honest, where are my shortcomings? Right. Where are my, these things that I might need to work on that I'm blind to?
11: Yeah, blind spots. In fact, I said that to my friends. I use the word blind spots. What are my blind spots? And they laughed. They said, don't you know? And I go, no, I'm blind spots.
0: That's how they're blind spots.
11: Yeah, exactly. And that can be very helpful to us. And that's when I read Mark's book and I started playing it practically in terms of our relationship, Kathy's and my relationship. I went, oh, I didn't even realize I did that or I had that. Mm-hmm. But that's because we need that kind of insight to understand our patterns.
0: Yeah.
11: Or patterns, depending on.
0: Patterns. Yes. That's it. You are listening to New Life Live. No, I'm not even going to try.
20: The British version.
11: The British version. I think that was a different version.
0: Yeah, I don't think that was British at all. That was
11: South Africa.
0: Though. I don't know what that was, but thanks for putting up with me, everyone. We'll be back here on New Life Live with Mark Cameron and Dr. Jim Burns. They're going to be here to answer the questions that you've got about life. What are you struggling with? Your addictions, temptations, things like that. We'll talk about it.
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0: 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Here's one of those questions that was submitted online. It's from Tim, who wants to know, how do I help my wife stop enabling her adult alcoholic son? Tim says, my wife and I are both on our second marriage, and we've been married for 7 years. We're both Christians. My wife's first marriage ended primarily due to her ex-husband's alcoholism. Unfortunately, one of her two adult sons is an extremely heavy alcoholic as well, and classic enabling is taking place by my wife. She's been confronted by me, her other responsible son and daughter-in-law, but my wife is quite resistant. She had the strength and wherewithal to do the right thing when she was married to an alcoholic for 20 years. She sees and can identify enabling behavior in other people in situations, but not her own. Needless to say, this is causing great strain in the marriage and with her other son's family. Neither son lives in our home. Please help. What would you guys suggest for Tim?
11: Well, there's a difference between enabling and helping, and I'm sure that she believes she's helping. Mm-hmm. And when, in fact, she probably is enabling, and she may be, even be enabling toward dependency on her. You know, there's a lot of moms and dads do that, where the intent is always good. I would first and foremost suggest that she, if she did this with her husband, she needs to go back and think about it with her son, is go to an Al-Anon meeting. Hmm. and get the tools back. Mm-hmm. Because the fact is that it's harder sometimes to in terms of enabling, it's harder to do it sometimes with our own kids than it is with our spouse.
0: Yeah.
11: So she needs those tools, and you know, her new spouse can say all he wants, the son who's sober can say all he wants, but frankly, she's got to have the skills to say, wait, that's me, and hear other moms who are struggling with the same thing. And so I suggest she go to that, and maybe she gets some counseling with it, too. Any good counselor who can deal with any kind of addiction is going to help her move from enabling to, you know, being loving and kind. But she's going to have to do tough love. You know, we always say this about tough love. Tough love means allowing the circumstances of their poor choices to happen. Can't do that if you're enabling your son.
0: Yeah. Mark?
20: Well, and that's the part that's hard. We can have all of the knowledge in the world, but being able to apply the knowledge is what is difficult. But it's in that tension where we grow. Growth only happens under tension, and the nature of growth is pain and discomfort. And so I wonder, Tim, if your wife feels a level of guilt with, you know, staying in the marriage maybe for so long, and now her son has now adopted these same behaviors as her ex-husband. But codependence, but enabling stems from codependency. Sure. And we do justify our behaviors, like you were saying there, Jim, and because that's how we continue doing them. But it's only when we stop justifying them that it creates something in us called cognitive dissonance, which is the mechanism that of how we grow. Cognitions are thoughts, and dissonance is a discrepancy. And so when our actions are going against our thoughts or against our values, we got to do two things to reconcile that. We either change our thoughts and we justify them, or we change our actions. And it's only when we can realize how we're justifying our actions. Mm-hmm. And that creates that discrepancy for us to say, you know what, I got to do the difficult work, and I've got to look inside of me to say, is it guilt? Is it shame? What is it, anxiety that's keeping me stuck in this pattern? But ultimately, it's keeping the other person stuck. Because when we rescue someone without giving them the opportunity to recover, even if that recovery results in failure at first, we rob them of the opportunity to grow.
11: Yeah. I agree with that. And you know, at New Life, we have some quizzes. And sometimes those quizzes are really helpful. I like quizzes. So I'm going to give you a quiz I wrote for my book, When Your Adult Child Strays. I'm not going to give the whole quiz. But I think if Tim's wife was listening to this, she probably does this. This is a codependent quiz thing I made up. One of the questions, do you often do things for your adult child that you really don't want to do, but you do it just to make him happy? She probably does that. And she's going, oh my gosh, that's me. You know, and we all do this kind of stuff. Do you tend to sacrifice and neglect your own needs and desires for your adult child? See, those are the kinds of things that we do in codependency that's not helpful to them. And so we suffer and we sacrifice. Do you have excessive concern about your adult child's, you know, habits and behaviors? Well, yeah, she would. She's going to answer that. Well, if she's putting all of her time and energy into things like that, there's nine. I think I gave three. But with that, you know, the problem becomes she's not going to help the situation. She's going to help the situation when she kind of, you know, womans up and is not the person who's living a codependent lifestyle with him and not enabling him. Mm-hmm. So, you know, she's not listening to her husband. She's not listening to her sober child. But she's got to figure that out and then get the help. The great news is there is help. And I would say she's going to get it through counseling and through something like Al-Anon. Back to that.
0: Yeah, your book, When Your Adult Child Strays, is a great resource for that. And like we mentioned earlier, it's been flying off the shelves. I think we even sold the studio copy because I can't find my studio copy here. So I think we were
11: it's
0: just
11: in the
0: like,
11: trash can.
0: No, not at all. But maybe it's on back order. I don't know. But we'll get more and we'll send them out when you guys order them at newlife.com. There's also a free article that you can find on our website, newlife.com. We'll put a link to it there in our show notes. It's called Helping Without Enabling. And which leads me to a question. Do you think Christians have a harder time with enabling because we're trying to be kind, we're trying to be nice to people, so we're afraid that we'll lose our witness if we tell somebody, no, you can't do this, or I'm not going to do this for you anymore? It's like, well, Mom, that's not very Christian of you, or whatever. So do you think it's Christians have a harder time with it?
11: I think Christians can have a harder time because of the love, kindness, things that we, that's what we want to project. But if you look at the life of Jesus, Jesus led with love. He showed kindness, but talk about somebody who had set boundaries as well. He did that. He did that well. So the tough love is showing love and kindness. It's just, and that is what Christians need to do in a situation like this. So I have a friend who wrote a book called No More Mr. Nice Guy. I love that. And he said, no more Christian Mr. Nice Guy. Hmm. And he said, and he feels that it's because so many of us who are Christians think we have to be nice. You can be strong. You can be healthy and not be angry and, you know, go down a the wrong area. So I think we get a misunderstanding of what it means to be Christian if we simply, think that we're just always supposed to be nice and kind. Yeah, we are. We're to lead with love. We are to be kind. Kindness matters. However, it's important for us to also build up some of those boundaries because that's going to help the person in the long run. This mom is not going to help her son become sober by enabling him to continue to live with this kind of behavior.
0: Yeah.
20: Mark? Well, it comes back to that concept of cognitive dissonance. So I think Christians can convince themselves to continue enabling because, you know, it's quote unquote the most, you know, what we're interpreting as the most loving, sacrificial thing to do. But we are then enabling. I mean, love is an action, it's an attitude. And when you look at Jesus and the rich young ruler, he allowed the rich young ruler to walk away, didn't chase after him. And Jesus did that with other people too. So love doesn't mean rescuing someone. It means offering support, coming alongside someone, not going out in front of them and clearing the way, because then somebody doesn't learn to grow. They don't learn to function by themselves. They don't learn resilience. Mm-hmm. And then how can they then lead other people?
0: I think another aspect of it is the term sacrificial love. We think that if we lay down our lives for our friends, as mentioned in the Bible, that's what we've got to do in every situation to make sure that...
20: But you have to ask yourself, is this a situation that I've got to lay my life down for? Mm-hmm. Or is this a situation this person can resolve for themselves with hard work?
0: Yeah. Good conversation on New Life Live. We've got to take a break. We'll be right back. We've got another question that was submitted online that we will get to here on New Life Live. And if you've got a question for us, go to newlife.com/radio to find out how to get it to us.
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0: We know not everyone is able to join us when we are here live in the studio. 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And that's why we are putting up clips on TikTok. You can find us at New Life Ministries. And that way you can still be encouraged throughout the week. 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Share a clip with someone who needs encouragement today. This is New Life Live. I'm Brian Perez here with Mark Cameron and Dr. Jim Burns. And I found out during the break that if a truck was coming down the street, Mark would not push me out of the way and get run over by that truck. And that kind of hurt me. No, I'm joking.
11: Brian, I would.
0: You would. Thank you, Jim. Thank you,
11: Jim. I love you more
20: but
11: than
20: the
11: Mark
20: analogy
11: Walsh.
20: Was not if you could get yourself out of the way. That would be foolishness to do that.
0: Yes.
20: Because you can move yourself out of the way. So what am I laying my life down for?
0: Yeah. Good point. So here's another question that was submitted online. This one is from Anna, and she's in New Jersey, wants to know, what can I do to have a closer relationship with my adult daughter again? The background, I was an only parent to my daughter while she was growing up. I didn't marry until she was in college. I used to have a close relationship with my daughter. She is now 45. The past few years, she has become more and more distant and at times not acknowledging me at all. I watched her kids, my grandsons, almost every weekend when they were younger. They are now 13 and 11. I still have them over from time to time. Whenever she needs me, I'm there. But I feel a disconnect and I don't know how to approach her. Lately, I've asked to spend time with just her. And she always comes up with an excuse or doesn't answer my texts. I'm scared that I'll say the wrong thing. I need to know if I did or said anything to her to make her act this way. It's very hurtful, and I don't know what to do. I used to excuse it in the past as she was a busy mom, she worked as a nurse a lot, but now she only works a couple of days a week. I see I have been in denial. What can I do? Jim?
11: I love that question because I think there's a lot of parents who had a relationship, a deeper relationship with their adult children. Now with Anna, her daughter's 45, and now it's not as close. And there could be several things. And she wants to get to the bottom of it. You know, is there an issue? Because it may just be, honestly, that her daughter has kind of drifted away just because of life. You know what I mean? And so Anna's going to have to figure out then how to bring it back. If I was Anna, I like the idea of Anna getting some time with her. And it might even be, hey, if the kids are taken care of, because her kids are still fairly young. So if the kids are taken care of and all that has worked out, how about we go on a retail therapy moment and let's, spend an hour over at the shopping center and then let's go get a cup of coffee. Mm. I'm going to buy you a new outfit for your upcoming birthday, whatever it might be. Find an occasion so that they can do, now Anna has a 45-year-old. So now it's much more, it's not adult to child. It's an adult to an adult relationship. So what does the daughter like to do? And then tiptoe back into the relationship. Now, sometime in there, if they're having a serious moment, Anna should say, hey, I feel like we've just drifted away. But Anna shouldn't start with, here's what the presenting problem is. I think she starts by just building back into the relationship. And it may honestly be a reason that's not has deep depth, or it could be. But to get there, to get to that place, sounds like new math. But to get to the place of having a closer, more intimate relationship, you may have to go around and do some retail therapy, get some coffee, take care of the kids, have a sidebar conversation. It may be, I know a woman who said, same situation as Anna in the sense of, a single mom, et cetera. But what they do, every Sunday night they get together, she brings the food and they go to her house. The kids are taken care of. They go, watch television or whatever. And then she sits and talks with her daughter and this one particular situation is with the daughter and the son-in-law. So, I think there's a lot of ways to jump back into the relationship without making it dramatic and traumatic for her. But she's noticed that. Maybe her daughter, or she could even say to her daughter sometime, not the first opening, but, I just sense that we've drifted a bit anyway. Is there anything I've done that I could do better? And the daughter may say, absolutely. Or the daughter may say, I've been busy and I'm distracted and, here's my life.
0: Yeah. Mark?
20: Yeah, I think what Jim is saying is a great approach for Anna, because Anna's saying that when she tries to engage her daughter, her daughter may maybe a little bit evasive. And so if you start with, I really need to have a serious conversation with you, then she may avoid that even stronger. Right. But I am a strong proponent of directly addressing the problem. And I think, Anna, you've got great self-awareness in the sense of recognizing that you have been in denial and that it's fear has been driving the bus for you not to address it. But I think going along, just a couple of extra tips with what Jim is saying here is, one, start with affirming the relationship. Start with letting her know, like, I really love you and I care about you and I'm feeling a sense of loss of not being as close to you. And my goal is to be closer to you because I love and care for you so much. And then also then just listening. If she is willing to say, yes, these are my hurts, the key thing is not to go into defense mode or explain mode. That's not really the way it happened, or this is the way that I see it. You just take it, you absorb it, and at the end you say, thanks for sharing that with me. Can I think about that? And let's have a follow-up conversation regarding this. Yeah.

0: myself. I want this to work. And that changes things sometimes. It's not going to be the I'm right and you're wrong thing.
1: But it's easy for us to talk about it here on New Life Live, but people listening might say, no, you don't understand. I need to tell them. Why is it? Right. Why is that not the thing to do? Because they need to get it off their chest. Maybe they feel that, you know what, my daughter in this case or my son maybe heard wrong information. I need to get to the bottom of this before.
0: No, I get that. But I think you can jump to it, too. You can, you know, maybe you have that conversation with your spouse, your close friend, your pastor, your counselor first. Mm-hmm. And then you don't have as much of a need to say it to them. You do have that need. We do that. I get that. I'm not saying we don't, you know, we suppress everything. But I am saying there's a time and a place to do that well. And sometimes that is down the road a bit. So I think we make the big mistake with, and I don't care if it's our adult child is estranged or if our adult child is, you know, going in a different direction in values or things like that. We have things to say, sure, but I think the best thing to do is just not say it and kind of vomit on them our concerns and then expect them to go, that's so helpful, thank you. It's not going to happen.
1: Yeah.
0: Yeah.
2: Well, and there's a difference between being right and doing good. You can be right and not do good. So it's not that we shouldn't speak the truth, but are you the person to speak the truth? Mm-hmm. And is this the moment to be speaking the truth?
0: Yeah.
2: And, you know, change really occurs in growth, often happens in relationship. Mm-hmm. And so we need to build a relationship. We need to make these deposits first. And I like to also what Jim added in there. Jim added in there just saying sorry. You know, two people who are close to me who are completely disconnected from one another recently have told me, you're not a good apologizer.
0: Yeah.
2: I've had to take that on board and say, what can I do better? Even when I have a reason by what I did and I don't think I did something wrong, can I just say to someone, I'm sorry that what I did hurt you or that my words hurt you? That's not necessarily meaning that I'm admitting that I did something wrong. I'm acknowledging, though, that they were hurt.
0: Yeah.
2: By what their perception is.
0: Yeah, and that way you're showing compassion, you're showing empathy. Yeah.
1: So it's one of your blind spots.
2: It was.
1: Until it's
2: brought up to me.
1: Now you know.
2: Now I've got to do something about it.
1: Yeah, that's why he was walking up and down
2: knowledge.
1: The halls earlier apologizing to everybody. And we're like, for what? It's all cool. But anyway, thanks so much for joining us today on New Life Live. Today's episode is going to be available a little bit later on as a podcast if you missed any part of it or want to hear it again. For Jim Burns and Mark Cameron, I'm Brian Perez. Talk to you next time.
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2: That verse I found in Jeremiah chapter 29, verse 7, in regard to humility and submission to authority, it says, wherever you are, work to make the place that you've been called to, where God brings you, work to make them prosperous, and in so doing, you will become prosperous. Mm. Yeah. How many of us get into a situation where we're like, I don't like it here, yeah, and you leave with this bitter taste in your mouth, rather than leaving with this a sense of, I am going to make this the mm-hmm. best place in my life. That happened to me. I was in a situation as a young man, as a pastor, and for the first 5 years, I did not like submitting to authority. Every Friday, I would have to listen to all the things I did wrong from my superior. He had a page, a list of things that I had to work on that were, and I hated it, until finally, one day, I got it. And it was in this amazing chapter in Numbers. Miriam and Aaron are talking behind the back of Moses and being like really critical of him. Like, who does he think he is being, you know, he's God's leader. And then God strikes Miriam with leprosy. Mm-hmm. Now, that changed my life, because at that moment, I had to go back to my superior and say, hey, I repent. I apologize. Wow. I'm so sorry. From now on, moving forward, I'm going to lift you up in the eyes of everyone in this church. I'm going to help you to become successful. And as soon as I did that, God transformed my future as a result of that. There's no question about it.
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7: I think it's important for people to realize that our freedom is not free. There are sacrifices made by their families. So I really want to speak to that spouse that is left at home, either man or woman. I think they often feel unseen and unrecognized. They're desperate for adult conversation and just someone to know that they care.
8: Beth Runkle is our guest today on Focus on the Family with Jim Daly. Thanks for joining us. I'm John Fuller.
9: John, military life can be incredibly challenging for families. We've had a number of guests on from time to time, and they've talked about that, and they've written some great resources. We want to touch this again today. I mean, when we get to deployments, I was not in the military. My brother Mike was in the Navy and did that four-year stint, and, you know, he'd be out at sea for 6 months. We'd say goodbye in Long Beach, and then he'd be out in the Pacific for 6 months, and come home, and we'd all go down to the pier to greet him. He wasn't married at the time, and I think that served him well. But there are many, many married people in the military, and we want to honor you by talking about how to overcome some of these challenges so that you can do it in a God-honoring way, serve the country, which is amazing, and we thank you for that service, and then to keep your family together as you do it.
8: Mm-hmm. And Beth Runkle is a military spouse. Her husband served in the Air Force for 25 years. Beth has experienced all the realities you were just touching on, Jim, the deployments, the moves, and seasons of being a solo parent. And she's captured her insights and experiences in a great little book called Another Move, God, 30 Encouragements to Embrace Your Life as a Military Wife.
9: Beth, welcome to Focus on the Family. It's good to have you.
7: Thanks. It's an honor to be on here, and especially to speak encouragement to our military families who we know go through a lot of challenges.
9: Oh, they do. You think of the past 20 years. I mean, there's been a lot of stress on military families, and that's why we want to talk about it today. So first of all, thank you and your husband for that service. He was a pilot, correct?
7: Correct.
9: In the Air Force?
7: Yes.
9: Okay, good. And he's out now. You did 25 years. And how are you guys right now? You made it.
7: Well, it's been quite a journey. I didn't really like the military in the beginning.
9: Yeah.
7: I was not a fan. We moved three times our first year of marriage, and then we showed up to my husband's operational base, and he deployed to the Middle
9: East. So you were overcoming things pretty early. I mean, it wasn't like you had a honeymoon, a military honeymoon.
7: No. And honestly, I thank God for his sovereignty in not allowing me to know what I was signing up for.
9: Yeah.
7: My husband really hadn't told me much what to expect. He had changed careers and become a pilot while we were engaged. So life really changed. He wasn't being deceitful on purpose. But
9: yeah, it just changed.
7: Yeah, things changed and he didn't really know what to expect either. But I believe I wouldn't want to have married him if I would have known what kind of control I would be giving up over my life. And my husband's a great man. I'm super happily married. But God knew that I couldn't know what I was getting into.
9: You would have said no.
7: I think so,
9: That's what I'm hearing you say. Mm-hmm. I mean, some people are going, wow, that's refreshingly honest. But that it is quite amazing. And so those early years, painting that picture, you know, you talked about the first year of all that movement, plus this, if I could say it this way, correct me if I'm wrong, but this underlying resentment
7: that
9: you're feeling, how did that not trickle into your relationship?
7: Well, absolutely, it did trickle into our relationship.
9: What did that look like? Like just bitterness? Like, oh, you're gone again? Okay, bye.
7: Yeah. It was bitterness mainly towards the military, just all the inconveniences they were causing in our life. You know, vacations canceled, trips canceled. We don't live near family. We keep moving. I had been very career-oriented, and this was obviously hard to, you know, stay in a career moving three times. Anytime there was a hurricane, he would bravely fly away in the fighter jet and leave me to deal with no electricity and flooding.
9: Wow. That's interesting. That's not typically what the man of the house does. But
7: they have to protect the million-dollar aircraft.
9: Yeah, I get it. Yeah.
7: Yeah, so they have to get them out of there.
9: My but Toyota also, isn't quite worth that, but, you know.
7: Yeah, but I also wasn't a believer. So I had a very worldly perspective. Mm. And what about me? What about what I want to do? What about my goals?
9: Well, that's important to know. Thank you, because I was thinking somebody's got to be pushing me to ask the question, well, you guys signed up for this. Like, why didn't you know this would be what you lived with?
7: Well, I don't know that a military spouse ever really knows what they signed up for, to be honest. The military member did. And part of what caused my trajectory on this to change was that initially I thought it's just your job and my job. And why do I have to live in your shadow? And why does it all have to be what the military says?
9: Fair question, but I think I got a military answer for you, which is, that's what you signed up for.
7: Yeah, well, and my husband actually looked at me. I said pretty much that same comment to him one time, and he looked at me, he put his hands up, and he said, I don't know what you want me to do. I'm in the military. But what I didn't understand that God taught me through getting saved and then sanctifying me is that when a man or woman serves in uniform, it is a calling. Not really unlike a clergy calling. It's something that they feel is a special duty or obligation that they have to perform. And so when I began to see that, then knowing the sovereignty of God and that I'm married to this man, which I didn't know what I was getting into, but God knew. You know,
9: let me interrupt because, this applies beyond the military.
7: Oh, it does.
9: What you're saying is cultural implications here. Being a Christian married woman and that need to be in your man's corner and what that does to you as one flesh, being made in his image, male and female, the two becoming one flesh. You are together in this. And so much today, and you said your career-mindedness and how much you kicked against the goads here when you got in the military. Speak to that need, though, for complementary approaches, that a wife has a role, a husband has a role in the design God has given us. And it's not subjugation. I mean, we're talking about partnership in life together. And sometimes that requires you to sacrifice and sometimes him to sacrifice. But what hit that?
7: Yeah. Well, first of all, I think I had to see that God had a calling on my life also to support my man in the military. I didn't carry the weapons, which is really good because that would be dangerous for everyone. I didn't wear the uniform, but I had a call to reach people in the military with the message of Jesus Christ, but also to cheerlead him. And we began to be the hands and feet of Jesus to the troops that my husband supported and their families. And there's brokenness in the military, just like there is in the rest of the world. But the military cares for the families a little bit more than the civilian world. And so what a blessing for us that God took us out of our selfish nature and said, I'm going to call you to serve these people in my name.
9: Yeah.
7: And originally, I didn't want to be a supportive command spouse. I wanted to do my own thing. But then God changed my perspective and said, this is a calling for your whole family. My kids drove around in the car with me for hours every week, delivering meals to people in need. My kids helped me clean people's houses when they had surgery. And they helped me unpack a lot of boxes for people.
9: Mm, yeah.
7: But what a blessing that we had to see that it's not about us.
9: Yeah.
7: But I do think women, we are our husband's main cheerleader. And that doesn't mean that we can't have things that we do. But we have to cheerlead them, support them. And I think that we get the biblical role of submission wrong. It's not being a doormat.
9: Of course not.
7: But I think it's expressing opinions and giving input, but not aggressively dominating our husbands. It's balance between those two.
9: Yeah.
7: And I was a blessing to my husband as he served his nation and to the people in our midst. And I got to host Bible studies with women sitting on the floor of my base house, host marriage groups with my husband, open my home to people.
9: Yeah.
7: And it was a season. You know, I'm doing really cool things now, and my husband, who was a colonel in the Air Force, is helping keep our house clean.
9: That's great. The time has come, my man. But let me ask you this, because you reference it. I want to capture it.
7: Yes.
9: You had a before Christ in the military. You had a confession of faith in Christ and then being a Christian in the military. Just quickly describe that. How long were you in the military? How did you come to faith in Christ? Was your husband in that situation with you? Describe it. I think there was an older mentoring couple that helped you, right?
7: Yes. So we moved 3 times. Then he deployed. He would deploy 4 times during the 2.5 years that we lived there. Marriage was hard because he wasn't home very much. And when he was, honestly, I wasn't very easy to be around. Our marriage was hard primarily because of me. Mm-hmm. You know, I didn't realize how disrespectful that came across to him, to hate this thing that he loves. It's a lifelong dream. That's a calling.
9: Yeah. And it probably oozed out of every pore of your body. I can imagine. It's like, I'm fed up with this.
7: Yeah.
9: And that he probably didn't know, like putting his hands up and say, what do you want me to do? I'm committed in the military. I mean, it'd be illegal. They'll throw me in the brig if I left the military.
7: Right. And he had just finished pilot training. So he had a significant commitment.
9: Yeah.
7: So while he was deployed, I really just found myself lonely, longing And I turned to what had been a childhood comfort for me. I had been raised in a loving church-going home, but I never really understood a personal relationship with Jesus. And at this church, I met some neighbors. They were my parents' age. They found out my husband was deployed and just took me under their wing, let me sit with them, would invite me over, invited me to their Bible studies. And I realized in them that they had something that I didn't have, which was a thriving relationship with Jesus. At the same time, my husband was deployed, living in tents. And on deployment, you are either flying, doing your mission, working out, eating. And he spent the rest of that time in the chapel at tent, asking the chaplain questions, learning. So we were on these parallel journeys. He had not been raised regularly going to church. They'd gone some. We're on these parallel journeys, and it wasn't until we moved again that God saw fit to intersect our journeys. And it was in a Bible study on the book of Genesis, which is what my book is on, where we really finally understood the plan of salvation and surrendered our lives to Jesus.
9: There is that difference. And I, you know, if you haven't recognized that difference, man, we want you to get in touch with us, because we'll explain that to you. There is something about a commitment to Christ that's different than socially committing to Christ. It's different.
7: Yeah, you can go to church your whole life and not know Jesus, because there is great freedom in following him.
9: Yeah.
7: Especially for the military life. The only thing that you are certain of is uncertainty in the military life, but God means control.
9: Yeah.
7: He is steady. He is surefast. He knows everything. I love to say he outranks even the generals.
9: Yeah, and that's so good. I love your honesty, though, and I'm sure everybody watching and listening appreciates that. I mean, the battles that you had with your husband. What do you want me to do? This sounds like everybody's marriage.
7: He was more patient than me.
9: You know, but that angst. I mean, and you can almost be in any profession. There's going to be a certain kind of angst that you get. The person that has to travel a lot for their job. You're always on the road. That's that argument, you
7: right.
9: know, not far different from the military.
7: Yes.
9: In that context, you know, many military spouses that are listening to us, and we have many that do listen to us and watch us, and we're grateful for each one of you, but they feel overwhelmed by deployments and uncertainty like you just talked about. Give us some of those practical steps that you mentioned in the book about how they can battle that great metaphor, how they can battle those feelings of uncertainty as they move through their service commitment.
7: Yes, I think that fear, overwhelming fear, is a big tool the enemy uses for the military spouse who's back at home. And we do have to go to battle with our weapons of prayer, and then using truth to overcome that. I have a story of when my husband was deployed in the Middle East, and I was watching the news, and I knew he was up in the air in the no-fly zone over northern and southern Iraq. I don't remember which one it was at the time. But the news was covering that the anti-aircraft missiles were so prevalent that day that there was really no visibility. So the things that they send out to jam those, to keep them from being able to hit the aircraft, there was just too many for them to effectively jam them all. And so it was a minefield. And, you know, I'm watching the news and they're telling me this, and I'm freaking out because I know
9: your husband's up in the air.
7: I know
9: there
7: he's
9: somewhere.
7: In the air, right? And I'm reeling with anxiety, and I'm just learning about the Lord. And I had, you know, been taught Philippians 4, 6, and 7. And I'm like, hey, let me try to do this, you know, which tells us do not be anxious about anything, but in everything, by prayer, with thanksgiving, present your requests to the Lord, and the peace of God, which surpasses all understanding, will guide your hearts and minds in the knowledge of Christ Jesus our Lord. And so I did what it said to do. I turned off the news. I got off social media. I went and I got my Bible, and it was telling me thanksgiving. And I'm like, what can I be thankful for? How has God been faithful in my life? And honestly, I was struggling. I just have anxiety. So God says, go to my word. And I'm new to the Bible at this point.
9: Yeah.
7: But I come across the story of Exodus, and God's like, remember what I did? I parted the Red Sea. I made water stand up, and I defeated the Pharaoh and all their chariots and all their army. Do you think I can't take care of this Iraqi anti-aircraft missiles? But I have come to learn God is amazing. He is telling us what to do in our brain and our body. There is now scientific evidence that tells us gratitude and anxiety and fear, they cannot coexist in our brain. Mm. If we turn on gratitude, it is going to push out those anxious thoughts. And I like to teach people why we have to do this. And I like the analogy of a bathtub. Most people have to put their kid in the bathtub at some point.
9: Hopefully.
7: Yeah, hopefully. You know, and when you put your kid in the bathtub, you notice the water level come up. And that's the physics law of displacement that tells us we cannot be full of two things at the same time. Mm. So the same is true with our brain. We can't just tell ourselves not to be anxious. We have to push it out.
9: Fill it with something.
7: And we fill it with thanksgiving, with faith, with truth from God's word. But then science is telling us that is how we get rid of the anxious thoughts. It's with gratitude, remembering that God has been faithful before, so he can be trusted to be faithful right now. And we just can't feed that anxiety. You know, you can't have the news constantly on. You can't be checking, because honestly, that doesn't do anything. You can't control what they're doing across the ocean, but God can, and he's on his throne and he is watching over. And I love Psalm 46, which, you know, it says, God makes war cease. Mm-hmm. He protects from our enemies' weapons.
9: That's so good.
8: Well, this is Focus on the Family with Jim Daly, and today our guest is Beth Runkle, and we're covering some of the content that she captured in her excellent devotional called Another Move, God, 30 Encouragements to Embrace Your Life as a Military Wife. 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
9: Beth, let me ask you, you do use a fascinating analogy about laser-guided or precision-guided missiles. You know, again, there's so much allegory or metaphor in the scripture about military engagement. Mm. And spiritual warfare is just one.
7: Yes.
9: But talk about that idea of precision-guided weapons and how prayer becomes like that.
7: Yes. The U.S. military is so superior because of the awesome training, but also the technological advancements of our weapons. And all of our branches of military now are rolling out laser-guided weapon systems that they are using that give incredible accuracy. Now, everybody, when they join the military, whether they're Coast Guard, Air Force, Space Force, Army, Navy, they all are taught in basic training how to use a weapon. Most of them, it's the M4 assault rifle. But our special forces, when they go out, they are not taking that traditional firearm by itself to go do their operation. If they use an M4, they're going to smack on a night vision scope and a laser guided system. The laser guided system gives them incredible accuracy. Mm. My husband used to fly the F-117 stealth fighter, and they dropped bombs. And they flew very high because they had to be stealthy. So he would do his operations at 10,000 feet above the target. Mm-hmm. He would drop that laser on a particular window, on a particular floor of a large building. Mm. Wherever that laser, one pane of that window, wherever it was pointed, the weapon would hit every single time.
9: Amazing accuracy.
7: Yeah. Amazing accuracy. Prayer, that is our precision guided laser weapon that we can use, but we have to pick it up. We can't leave it on the ground. Just like our troops would never leave their M4 on the ground to go to battle. We have to go to battle with that weapon. Only we are calling the greatest marksman to ever exist. Mm. To go to battle for us. He is available, but we have to pray. And that is a much more powerful weapon than even our U.S. forces have.
9: Yeah, I mean, and one is spiritual and one is material,
7: yes,
9: obviously. But, I mean, that's a great analogy because it motivates you to think about how to pray. and how to be specific.
8: Mm-hmm.
9: I'm going to turn a little bit of a corner here because most people, like I said, my own family's experience was my one brother out of five kids served in the military. That's probably pretty common in the U.S. You might have one of your siblings that went. Maybe your dad or your grandfather was in the military. The point being, fewer of us go into the military than don't. And so in that context, those of us that haven't been in the military, what are things we can do to honor them and to encourage them? And we see them in public. And of course, if you go get a cup of coffee, I try to buy the guys that are there something, or a restaurant tab. I pick up from time to time if four guys are sitting around the table. And they're always so very kind and very willing to allow us to do that. It's good. But what else can we do?
7: Yes. Well, I think that the person in uniform does get some recognition, but often the family doesn't as much, you know?
9: Yeah, that's true.
7: They don't have that billboard.
9: Right.
7: I think it's important for people to realize that our freedom is not free. There are sacrifices made by their families. So I really want to speak to that spouse that is left at home, either man or woman. I think they often feel unseen and unrecognized. They're desperate for adult conversation and just someone to know that they care. It can be a pathway to the gospel, I believe, by showing them care, by reaching out to them. You can let them sit with you at church. You don't know how lonely it is to sit by yourself. Most people at church, they're couples. And when your spouse isn't there, you feel very lonely.
9: Yeah.
7: Offer to bring them a meal. Offer to watch their kids so they get a break.
9: That's a good one.
7: Yeah. Offer a play date, because honestly, that might even be better for some people because they are desperate for adult conversation. Ask if they're comfortable. You could offer a hug because they haven't had adult touch. And then practical things, especially over the holidays, help them do some of the things that you need to do to feel like it's a normal Christmas holiday. For example, help put up their tree or their Christmas lights. You know, some people that might be really hard. And not having that makes their emptiness or their absence that much more prevalent. So you can offer to do that. And I also think the weekends are the hardest parts because people tend to hang out with their family on the weekends. But if your significant other isn't there, you feel the loneliness. So you could just invite them, hey, we're having a game night, or come have a meal with us.
9: Yeah.
7: You don't have to not be with your family. Invite them to be a part of yours.
9: It feels so much like adopt a family, adopt a military family, right? And it's a good thing. And man, churches should do that. I hadn't thought of that. But if you're a pastor, man, why not encourage your folks to do that, especially if you're near a base, a military base, where hopefully that would be encouraged. I think right now, you know, I've had the privilege of visiting the Pentagon and meeting some of the key leaders there, and I'm really encouraged how open they are about faith initiatives and faith things. And man, do we not need faith orientation in the military? I mean, these are people that are going to lay their lives down and may not come back. And do we not want to encourage them in something spiritual and true, Christianity? So I'm encouraged. And I'm hoping, Beth, that I'd like to pursue this. And I'm going to do that with those contacts to see if we can get your book in there and get it to more military families. And we'll do that as a gift, hopefully. That's the plan right now. But thank you so much for being with us.
7: Thank you. It's been great to be here. And just thanks for giving a voice to the military families.
9: Yeah, it's so good. Thanks again. And all the service of your husband and your family.
7: Oh, it was our joy and pleasure.
9: Are your kids doing well?
7: Our kids are doing great. Military life does not come without challenges. For military kids, our kids moved 9 and 10 times in their school years.
9: Yeah.
7: But yeah, they're doing great. They both have recently graduated from Liberty University. And our daughter is a Christian music artist and doing really well, and really has a great ministry to Gen Z talking about the freedom found in Christ.
9: That's so good. Well, your other child, the son?
7: Our son is
9: married. Don't leave him out.
7: Yes. Yeah, our son is married. Our son is adopted. We struggled with infertility.
9: Yeah.
7: That's a part of our journey. He's married and happy living in Dallas. And we have lots of other spiritual children that we get to do life with through the ministry.
9: I'm sure. Well, that leadership that you and your husband provided in the military was so good. Thank you for that. And let me turn to the listener. Focus on the Family's here for you. And if this is touching a need in your heart, if you're in the military, get in touch with us. We want to help you get a copy of this. And you know, we'll send it to you. Just let us know you're there, and we'll trust others will cover the cost of that. If you can make a gift to Focus on the Family, we'll say thank you by sending a copy of Beth's book, Another Move, God, 30 Encouragements to Embrace Your Life as a Military Wife. And perhaps you can pass that on to a friend in the military, a family member, or maybe you want to keep it and read up. The application is broader than just military. These are attitudes of people under stress. That's probably just about each and every one of us. You know, when you give to Focus on the Family, there is fruit. And sometimes we hold back. We should share more often. But I want to give you an idea. Lexi, who was touched by the ministry and what she wrote and said to us. She said, thank you for the many encouraging programs and resources you provide. After my husband returned from a deployment to Afghanistan with PTSD and a traumatic brain injury, the past 2 years have been incredibly difficult for our family as we navigate marriage, parenting, and healing. Recently, one of your episodes reminded me that my identity is not defined by these struggles, but by who I am in Christ. And man, that is awesome.
8: Yeah, what a terrible thing to go through, but I'm so glad that we could reach out and help.
9: Yeah, and unfortunately, those are the byproducts of war. And, you know, these are just the prices that our military members give to protect our freedom. So you can provide much needed support for folks like Lexi by doing your ministry through Focus on the Family. 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
8: 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I'm John Fuller, inviting you back as we once again help you and your family thrive in Christ.

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5: Listen. Preaching about the grace of giving, as far as the Word of God is concerned, is just as important as preaching on prayer, as preaching on righteousness, as preaching on sin, as preaching on evangelism. In fact, you've heard me say many times that Jesus spoke more about the subject of money and material possession than any other subject. This is a sacred subject. This is a holy subject.
4: Welcome to Leading the Way with pastor and author of more than 50 powerful books, including his latest, An Unholy Alliance, Dr. Michael Youssef. No matter where you are, the topics of giving and generosity often trigger eye rolls, maybe even feelings of distrust. But I want to encourage you to listen intently to this message from Dr. Youssef, because he focuses you on God's perspective of generosity, not man's. And that makes the words life-changing. And a little later, I'll let you know how you can get in touch with the Leading the Way team. Right now, though, straight to God's Word with a message to help you understand grace-giving from Dr. Michael Youssef.
5: There is not a parent who is under the sound of my voice, right here on radio, whatever, who would not testify to the danger of giving their children everything and never expect any form of gratitude, any form of thankfulness from their children. You would agree, right? Parents who will never train their children in developing the attitude of gratitude are going to raise up spoiled brats. I know, might as well put it bluntly, right? Parents who never teach their children how to express thankfulness to their parents and to God for the blessings that they are receiving every day, they will end up being monsters as adults. Parents who never impart the spirit of thankfulness to their children, they're going to end up with children who are discontented and unhappy, who will grow up to be adults who are discontented and unhappy. That's a fact. Ah, but the same is with God's children. It works the same way. With God's children, works exactly the same. If we take and take and take and take from the grace of God and never in a tangible way express our thankfulness to Him, then we, spiritually speaking, are going to be spoiled brats. Now listen, this is not even just a scripture, well, that's a scripture be everything, or even my idea. Let me tell you how modern science is even coming to that conclusion. Social scientists are coming to the conclusion that this is the best thing for humanity. Listen to what Dr. Carl Menninger, the great psychiatrist, said. I quote, he said, money giving is a good criterion for a person's mental health. Now, I did not say that. Dr. Menninger did. In fact, he said, generous people, he continued, are rarely mentally ill people. Yeah, I want to say amen to that. Now, let me be upfront with you. This is not a popular subject. I know that. And I dare say, that many of you are going to love this message. You know why? I know there are the most generous people on the face of the earth in this congregation. I'm not flattering you. That's a fact. And I rejoice in that. But I can honestly tell you that some of you are not going to be able to wait for the message to be over. Now, those of you hilarious givers are going to shout throughout this message. You're going to shout amen all the time. But the tightwads, oh man, you're going to mutter under your breath, "I should have stayed home today." I can hear you already. Listen, preaching about the grace of giving, as far as the Word of God is concerned, is just as important as preaching on prayer, as preaching on righteousness, as preaching on sin, as preaching on evangelism. In fact, you've heard me say many times that Jesus spoke more about the subject of money and material possession than any other subject. This is a sacred subject. This is a holy subject. Jesus said, "Where your money is, there is your heart also." He did not say, "Look, where is your talk? That's your treasure." He did not say, "Where is your singing? There is your heart." He did not say, "Where your teaching is, or where your preaching is, there's your heart." He didn't say that. He didn't say, "Where your activities are, there you'll find your heart." He did not say that at all. He said, "Where your money is, there is your heart also." Now, some of you are going to discover where your heart is today. You've been wondering all this time. And I have prayed all night for the Holy Spirit to do some heart transplant surgery today, that you will find your heart. The Apostle Paul was dealing with the Corinthian church. It was a prosperous church. This church claimed to have all the gifts of the Holy Spirit. This church was bragging about their knowledge. This church was so proud of their biblical sophistication that they would not even want to listen to the Apostle Paul. They were boasting of how spiritual they are. Well, now the Apostle Paul was taking pledges for the work of the kingdom in Jerusalem. And he went to all the churches that he had planted and he said, "Look," he said, "I am asking for pledges to help in the work of God in Jerusalem." Well, guess what? The Corinthians returned the largest pledge card of all the other churches. Well, they said, "That's befitting." Now, I'm telling you, this is kind of a rough translation, but you know what I mean. That's exactly what was going on. It's just I'm putting it in the vernacular, as it were. But when the time came to collect on the pledges, they weren't giving. They weren't anywhere to be seen. They were quiet. Paul was not hearing from them. He said, "What is going on here?" You see, finally he writes to them, and again, this is a rough translation. He's saying, "Look, anyone can talk a big talk. Anyone can try to impress people of how spiritual they are. But your pocketbook speaks louder than your words." That's exactly what he's saying. So, the Apostle Paul gently begins to teach them what? He's teaching them about grace giving. Not legalism. He is teaching them about grace giving. Here in 2 Corinthians, the Apostle Paul is saying this. Listen carefully, please. He is saying to them, "Those of you who have received the grace of God freely and without charge, you must be able to dispense the grace of God to others." I think the Apostle Paul is teaching them something very significant and is teaching us something very important. It's very important, Dad. Don't miss it. Paul is teaching them that grace giving is not the same as duty. That you feel, "Well, I've got to do this, you know, just as such, I've got to get this out of my, I mean, I know I've got to do it." It is not even the satisfaction that you get out of giving. No. What is he saying? He's saying that it is an absolute privilege. It is an honor for anyone to be co-worker with the Lord Jesus Christ, to be co-laborer, to be partner with Jesus in the work of the kingdom. That's what he's saying. The one who created all the billions in the world, the one who created all the gold in the world, the one who created all the silver in the world, he's saying, "I want you to be my partner." I'm going to do all of the work. Yeah, I just want you to be my partner. That's what Paul is saying here. This is a privilege and honor for us to give in partnership with the Lord Jesus Christ. That's grace giving, not legalism. So in chapters 8 and 9 of 2 Corinthians, Paul deals extensively with what it means to practice grace giving. Turn with me, please, if you haven't already, to 2 Corinthians chapter 8. Three things. Number one, he is saying that grace giving is God honoring. Look at verse 2. Number two, he's saying grace giving gets God's blessings. Verse 5. Thirdly, he's saying grace giving is God's model. Grace giving is God honoring. How can grace giving honor God? Well, listen, look at the verse. Here's what he said, verse 2. Out of their most severe trial, their overflowing joy, and their extreme poverty welled up rich generosity. He said, wait a minute. This is an unlikely formula for giving. I mean, you got severe trials, you got an overflowing joy. Okay, we'll understand that. But then you got extreme poverty. This is the most unlikely formula for giving. I agree with you. I do agree. We don't know, of course, much about these trials or the trials that they're going through, the Macedonians. But all we know, the word severe there, it doesn't mean just a tiny little problem. It means a horrendous trial. They're going through a tough time. When everything is going well in your life, and you give God the crumbs, you're really not honoring God. You're not honoring God. But when everything is blowing up at your face, and you give to God sacrificially, you are absolutely honoring God, and God promised He will never forget that. That's what it says. Listen, I know the normal human reaction. And the normal human reaction, when we are facing trials in life, when we're facing difficulties in life, we say, oh man, I've got enough problem of my own. I just don't have time to think about somebody else's problem. My plate is full. I have more than I can, I've got more than enough of my fair share. I cannot help anybody right now. That's a normal human reaction. But we're not called to live in the normal human reactions, right? And people use these things as an excuse not to do anything. Now, I have some news for you in case you haven't heard them before. The news are these. Problems, we all have them. Every one of us. You said, oh yeah, but my problem more than his or more than hers. Let me tell you something. You don't know what his or her problems are. And you're making a terrible mistake when you think you're the only one who's got problems. Problems is part of being in the human race. Problems are part of living. Got problems? Sure. Welcome to the human race. We all have problems. But that's not the attitude of those who have received the grace of God. That is not the attitude who have freely received from His hand salvation, eternal life. That is not the attitude of those who know the Lord Jesus. And that's not the attitude of those who are recipient of the grace of God, that awesome grace. In fact, it is because of that grace that we have received so freely from His hand. It is because of this grace. It makes us more sympathetic with other people when they are going through trials. It is because of that grace that our trials make us more sensitive toward others. Our trials make us more understanding of the trials of others. Our trials give us the ability to minister to others with compassion. That's the difference of what the grace of God does. And that is why the Apostle Paul is saying here in 2 Corinthians that out of their most severe trials, their overflowing joy. What have they got to be joyful about? What have they got to be joyful about when they got there in the midst of severe trials? Well, they had the joy in the fact that God's grace found them. And beloved, I want to tell you, that's enough. That's enough to make you joyful until you close your eyes in death. They had joy in the fact that they had been bought with the price of the blood of the Lamb. That they've been brought by Him out of darkness and direction that's going to hell into light that is taking them to heaven. They were so joyful that they are on their way to spend eternity in heaven. And that is why they had overjoyed in their giving. Please hear me right. If giving to the Lord is a burden to you, like paying taxes is a burden, you are missing out on the overflowing joy that comes from being a hilarious giver. If you only give so that you can fulfill some social obligation, you are missing out on the joy of what it means to be a hilarious giver. If you give to causes that you know that you and your family are going to benefit from, you are missing out on the joy that comes out of knowing that you are a hilarious giver. And Paul is saying the Macedonians gave in the midst of their trials, but they also gave out of their extreme poverty. Extreme poverty. Poverty that you and I will never know. All their giving must have been truly sacrificial. Oh, they must have done away with things. They must have done away with food. They must have done away with necessities of life in order to give sacrificially. Their giving was not just the crumbs or what they did not want or what they did not need. Their giving was not just a tip. No, that was a sacrificial giving. And that's what a large gift is all about. That's what a large gift is all about. A large gift has nothing to do with the size of the gift. It has everything to do with the sacrificial element in the gift. Grace giving is honoring to God. Grace giving gets God's blessing. Look at verse 5. And they did not do as we expected, but they gave of themselves first to the Lord and then to us in keeping with God's will. If you have never committed your life to Jesus Christ and you're a philanthropist and all that, that's fine. I'm not going to stop you. I'm not to discourage you. But only when you give your life to Jesus Christ will you understand what it means to give grace giving. Because grace receiving produces grace giving. And if you've never committed your life to Jesus Christ, I beg you today, commit your life to Him. You may have been into churchianity, you may have been to religion, but you really have never received the grace of God. Say today, God, give me that grace so that I might turn my life over to You. Because what does it mean to be a Christian? Now, books written on that, and I'm not going to give you a treatise on it. I'm going to tell you very simply, in the simplest of terms, what does it mean to be a Christian? It means that you have given your life over to Christ. That you have admitted you can't save yourself, you cannot forgive yourself, and you needed Him to forgive you and save you. It is surrendering of your life to the Lord Jesus Christ. What it means to be a Christian? It means that you now being assured of eternal future. Simply put, it means that you have taken the most precious possession that you have, your soul, and gave it to Him, entrusted Him with it, believing that He is going to take care of you. Now here's the sad part. Now literally brings me to tears. Listen to me carefully, please. The sad part is this, that there are some who are willing to commit their lives to Christ, their most treasured possession, but not their money. Could it be that they prize money above their own souls? Can it be? Think about it. Can it be possible that the reason they are not trusting God with their giving is because they've never been saved? Paul said they first gave themselves to the Lord. Then everything else became just that. What? Things. Things. That's it. Grace giving is God honoring. Grace giving gets God's blessings. And thirdly, grace giving is God's model. Look at verse 9 of 2 Corinthians 8. For you know the grace of the Lord Jesus Christ, that though He was rich, for your sake He became poor, so that you through His poverty might become rich. Listen, the giving of the Macedonian was unbelievable. It was incredible. The giving of the Macedonian was sacrificial. But you know what? It is nothing in comparison to what God gave. Nothing. What He gave is incomprehensible. So what is the Apostle Paul saying? Here's what he's saying. He's saying before the incarnation, when the Lord Jesus Christ was in the presence of God the Father, He owned everything that the Godhead had owned. That's all of the galaxies, including that tiny little planet called Earth, with all of its gold, with all of its silver, with all of its diamond, with all of its stocks and bonds. He owned it all, and yet he laid it aside and became poor, bled to death on a cruel cross. Why? Paul said, for your salvation, for my salvation. Never in the entire history of the universe did anyone abandon so much in order to become so poor so that so many can become rich in grace. Our greatest model for giving is the cross of Christ. With this, I'm going to conclude. Francis Havergal, who wrote this song, "Take My Life and Let It Be Consecrated, Lord, for Thee." She was a believer. She loved the Lord. People were singing that song for several years. They've been blessed by it. "Oh, I'll take my life and let it be, Lord, consecrated." But there was a joy in her life that was missing. And the Holy Spirit of God was pointing His finger at a very exquisite, very valuable jewelry collection in her possession. It's not only was expensive and was not only had incredible value, but it became to Francis an idol. And the Holy Spirit kept saying, "I can't use you until you take that idol off your life." Finally, she submitted to the voice of God and to the leadership of the Holy Spirit. She opened her box and she took one piece that has family history and family connection that she wanted to pass it on. And then she wrapped the entire magnificent jewelry box. And she walked it down to the headquarters of CMS. That's the Anglican Church Missionary Society in London. At that time, the CMS Church Missionary Society took the gospel to the uttermost parts of Africa and Asia. And the reason today we have the most committed and the most lively, biblically sound Anglican churches in Africa and Asia is because of the work of CMS. And God laid that on her heart. Give it to the lost. Give it to the preaching of the gospel. And she said, "I've never had greater joy than when I packed that box and handed over to the officials of CMS. Now she was able to write the last stanza. "Take my silver and my gold

0: 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We have the choice.
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1: The Middle East is home to 68% of the world's unreached people groups. 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
3: 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Mm-hmm. Most people have conflict in life because they don't really believe that God is good. Mm-hmm. God is good. Everything works together for good. God keeps his promises, all 8,767 of them.

0: give or take a few hundred. And God allows and causes suffering to grow our character.
1: If you're in a position where you're suffering and the thing challenges you, if you're truly following Jesus, it'll make you more like Jesus. Mm-hmm. And that's for your own good and for God's glory. Mm-hmm. And this is kind of goes into like, God doesn't bring things about in your life for your own destruction. I think of the book of the Genesis. What does Joseph say to his brothers?
0: You meant it for evil.
1: But God meant it for good. Mm.
0: He understood it.
1: He understood the lesson at the beginning of the book. Eve refused to believe. Because Satan had her doubt that. Is he really doing this for your good?
0: Yeah, that's good. That's good. Okay, this is exciting. So that brings us to Proverbs chapter 1, verse 8. And here's the verse lesson.
2: My son, hear the instruction or correction of your father, and do not forsake the law of your mother.
0: And the word forsake is the idea of don't neglect it. So obey the correction of your father, and don't neglect the Torah, the teaching of your mother. Simple. Mm-hmm. Honor and don't neglect. Obey and don't neglect. Father's correction, your mother's teaching.
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0: Welcome to Through the Bible with Dr. J. Vernon McGee. We got a terrific study ahead as we continue in the Old Testament book of Genesis. And this one happens to be a personal favorite of mine. Why, you might ask? Well, I'm glad you asked, because we catch a clear glimpse of Jesus. Yes, Jesus in Genesis. So hop aboard the Bible bus. We're headed to Genesis chapter 22. And while you find your place in God's Word, let's take a moment to hear from a few of our fellow travelers. Here's a letter. This is from Shyla, who watches our Kannada program on satellite TV in India. I served as a nurse in a hospital for many years. My two daughters are now married and settled abroad. After I retired, my husband and I fulfilled our dream of building our own house. However, shortly after we moved in, he passed away. Living alone in that house was incredibly difficult. I felt a crushing sense of loneliness that eventually turned into depression. I would spend my days crying by myself. Sometimes I felt so lost that I would get into an auto rickshaw without any destination in mind. I would just go to a random park and sit on a bench and cry alone for hours. I lived in this darkness for 2 years. One day, a gentleman told me about the program. I decided to start watching, and it changed everything. The heavy burden of grief lifted, and my mind and heart were filled with deep, lasting peace. Today, I am no longer a lonely woman crying in parks. I am active and full of joy. I have even become involved in the ministry, serving and volunteering in any way I can. Well, don't you just love that? Here's another note. This is from one from Tatiana, who lives in Russia. Your program has not only helped me understand God, but to understand myself as well. It's like you bring the heavenly truths down to earth so I can understand. I didn't believe in God, but now I can't get rid of the feeling that I need to come to Him. It's urgent. I know that I need to repent of my sins and live the way you describe. Well, if you'd like to join our world prayer team in praying for listeners like Shaina and Tatiana and for so many others who listen in more than 250 languages around the world, sign up at ttb.org. And letters like this mean so much to us, so don't forget to share your own story. 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Or you can always call us at 1-800-65-BIBLE and just leave a voicemail. After all, it is Letter Month. It's a special time of year here at Through the Bible where we ask people to pause and really reflect on what God's doing in their lives through our time together in His Word. So I hope you'll do that. Let's pray together. Heavenly Father, thank You for Your Son, Jesus. As we open Your Word, Lord, help us to see Him clearly and understand the significance of how You revealed Him to Abraham. We ask this in His precious name. Amen. Here's Dr. J. Vernon McGee with our study of Genesis 22 on Through the Bible.
1: Now we have come through in the 22nd chapter, the final crisis in the life of Abraham. Actually, you could not ask Abraham to go any farther than he's gone here. Not only to sacrifice his own son, but to go contrary to all the teachings he'd been given from God. He had been taught that human sacrifice was wrong, and God does condemn it. But the important thing is that now God is making it clear that there will have to be a man to stand in the gap. There will have to be a man that will be capable of becoming the savior of the race if anyone is to be saved. And so that is a great lesson that's given to us in this, and as we went through the details of Abraham going to the mountain, actually right in the same area where the Lord Jesus himself was crucified, and that Abraham said God would provide himself a lamb, and they found a ram and offered him. But God did provide a lamb 1900 years later in Christ, and now we find that God stayed his hand. And why didn't God let Abraham go through with it? I think it's self-evident. The fact of the matter is it was wrong, and God stopped Abraham. God spared Abraham's son, but God spared not his own son, but gave him up freely for us all. Now, we find here in verse 17 and 18, and I'll read them again, that in blessing I will bless thee, and in multiplying I will multiply thy seed as the stars of the heaven and as the sand which is upon the seashore, and thy seed shall possess the gate of his enemy, and in thy seed shall all the nations of the earth be blessed, because thou hast obeyed my voice. Now, we have here the fact that God says, in thy seed shall all the families of the earth be blessed. Now, what's he talking about here? What seed? Well, if you go to Galatians 3:16, you'll find that Paul interprets what the seed means. And I'm reading now Galatians 3:16. Now to Abraham and his seed were the promises made. He saith not, and to seeds, that's plural, as of many, but as of one, and to thy seed which is Christ. You have the Bible's own interpretation of this. Now, Paul says back in the third chapter of Galatians, the 8th verse, he says, and the Scripture, foreseeing that God would justify the heathen or the Gentiles through faith, preached before the gospel unto Abraham, saying, in thee shall all nations be blessed. All right, when did God preach the gospel to Abraham? When God called upon him to offer his son Isaac upon the altar, that was the time that God preached the gospel to him, because he says here, in thy seed shall all nations be blessed. Well, that seed is Christ. And here we read in verse 18, and in thy seed shall all the nations of the earth be blessed. This is the gospel given to Abraham, if you please. I would like to make this addition here because it's something that is customarily passed by. We assume that Abraham and Isaac and Jacob and all of these Old Testament worthies, they were great men, but they're not as smart as we are, and they don't know as much as we know. I'm of the opinion that Abraham knew a great deal more about the coming of Christ and the gospel that you and I give him credit for. In fact, the Lord Jesus said, Abraham saw my day and rejoiced. So he must have known a great deal more than we give them credit for. You see, God had revealed a great deal to Abraham, but the Savior is not yet come. He's not coming, we know today, for 1900 years. But here, on top of Mount Moriah, where Abraham offered Isaac, is a picture of the offering of Christ, and even his resurrection, all of it is here, because after God called him to do it, it was 3 days before he even got down there, and God gave him back to Abraham alive on the third day, so that you have the death and resurrection of Christ, and Paul says God preached the gospel to Abraham. That's very important for you to nail down. Now we have, as we come to verse 19, so Abraham returned unto his young men, and they rose up and went together to Beersheba, and Abraham dwelt at Beersheba. Now we find here that we have a little insight into the family of Abraham. I'm not going into detail here, but let's just read verse 20 together. It came to pass after these things that it was told Abraham, saying, behold, Milcah, she hath also borne children unto thy brother Nahor. Now, he left him way back yonder in the land of Haran. And this is just a little sidelight on the family of Abraham. Now, this line will not be followed, but they will cross the line of Abraham a little later, and we'll see that when we get to it. But that is included here. And it's not our purpose to go into this. After all, if you read the rest of this chapter, you have quite an exercise in the pronunciation of names. And it's a worthy subject, but not for our purpose. Now we come to chapter 23. And as we come to chapter 23, why, we see the death of Sarah and Abraham's purchase of a cave in which to bury her, and that's the cave of Machpelah. Now, will you notice, as we come to chapter 23, we have first of all here the death of Sarah. And Sarah was 107 years old. These were the years of the life of Sarah. And Sarah died in Kirjath Arba. The name is Hebron, in the land of Canaan. And Abraham came to mourn for Sarah and to weep for her. Now, you have here the death of Sarah. And you'll notice her age is given as 127 years old. Now, she was 90 when Isaac was born. Now, we are told that when Sarah died in Kirjath Arba, it's Hebron. And we'll notice how Abraham even had to buy a cave in which to bury his dead in the very land that God had given him. Now, why didn't he take her somewhere else to bury it? Well, because the hope they have is in that land. That is the hope of the future. And I'll move on down and read this because although it's the arrangements for a funeral, and that's not very exciting or very interesting, and certainly becomes a little morbid to some, but it's very important to see here a great truth. Now I'm reading verse 3, and Abraham stood up from before his dead and spake unto the sons of Heth, saying, I am a stranger and a sojourner with you. Give me a possession of a burying place with you, that I may bury my dead out of my sight. Now notice Abraham calls himself a stranger and a sojourner, even in the promised land that God had promised to give him. And verse 5, and the children of Heth answered Abraham, saying unto him, Hear us, my Lord, thou art a mighty prince among us. In the choice of our sepulchres, bury thy dead. None of us shall withhold from thee his sepulchre, but that thou mayest bury thy dead. Now this is a very generous offer of the children of Heth that lived in this land. They said to Abraham, You just pick your burying spot in any of our sepulchres, and that's it. We'd be delighted to have you. You see, Abraham had made a tremendous impression. He's a mighty prince. This man's influence counted for something. Verse 7, And Abraham stood up and bowed himself to the people of the land, even to the children of Heth. And he communed with them, saying, If it be your mind that I should bury my dead out of my sight, hear me and entreat for me to Ephron the son of Zohar, that he may give me the cave of Machpelah, which he hath, which is in the end of his field, for as much money as it is worth, he shall give it me for a possession of a burying place among you. Now the cave of Machpelah was the place Abraham wanted. But he wanted to buy it. He wanted nothing given to him. In other words, until God gave him that land, he'll buy what he needed and what he wanted. And now he actually buys a burying place. Now again, I ask the question, why didn't he take Sarah somewhere else and bury her? Well, he buried her there because it's the land and the hope of the future is there. Now you are going to find as you go through the Bible that there are two great hopes and two great purposes God has. He has an earthly purpose and he has a heavenly purpose. Now he has an earthly purpose, that is with this earth on which you and I live, it's going into eternity. Now it's going to be traded in on a new model. There'll be a new heaven and a new earth, but there's going to be an earth, and it's going to be inhabited throughout eternity. Now, that's the promise that God gave to Abraham and those after him. You see, this earth on which you and I live, God's not going to put it in the garbage can. It's not going to be put out in one of these lots where you have all these wrecked cars. God's not going to get rid of it. He intends to trade it in on a new model, and the new heavens, the new earth, will go into eternity, and there will be people to inhabit it. Now, that was the hope of Abraham. Abraham wanted to be buried in that land so that when the resurrection came, he and Sarah would be raised in that land. And he never knew how many was coming after him, but there are literally going to be millions going to be raised from the dead. And that's their hope. It's an earthly hope, and it'll be realized. Now, when our Lord, yonder in the upper room, said to these disciples who were schooled in the Old Testament, and they had the Old Testament hope, when he said to them, "Let not your heart be troubled. You believe in God, believe also in me. In my Father's house are many abiding places. I go to prepare a place for you. And if I go and prepare a place for you, I'll come again and receive you unto myself, that where I am, there ye may be also." Now that is the New Jerusalem. That is something that he's preparing today. And that's the place where the church is going. That will be the eternal abode of the church. Now that was brand new to these disciples, and I'm afraid it's brand new to a great many Christians today. God never told Abraham he's going to take him away from this earth to heaven. He kept telling him, "I'm going to give you this land." Now Abraham believed God, and that's the reason now that he wants to be buried, wants Sarah buried in that land, and it's a place for him to bury his dead. He intends to be buried there, and he is buried there. Now that's down at Hebron. We made a trip down there, and over that spot today, they have a mosque. It's a Mohammedan mosque. Franklin, in that entire land,

0: When I was there, I never felt uncomfortable or just a little afraid, except at Hebron. We'd been warned to be very careful in Hebron, that there was a great deal of antagonism to the tourists and a great deal of antagonism to practically everyone. And of course, they let you in the mosque because it meant tourist dollars. And we went in and looked down through a little hole in the floor down into the cave. And whether Abraham and Isaac and Jacob are buried there, Abraham and Sarah are supposed to be there, Isaac and Rebekah are supposed to be there, and Jacob is supposed to be there, Rachel is buried on up at Bethlehem. Now, these men, all buried in that land. Why? They've got a hope of being raised from the dead in that land. That's their hope someday. They have an earthly hope. Now, our hope is a heavenly hope, and I hope that that is made clear to you today, and you can see the importance of why Abraham's dwelling on this so much here at this particular time. And now he has this deal to buy the cave. Now notice the transaction. And Ephron dwelt among the children of Heth, and Ephron the Hittite answered Abraham in the audience of the children of Heth, even of all that went in at the gate of his city, saying, Nay, my lord, hear me. The field give I thee, and the cave that is therein, I give it thee. In the presence of the sons of my people, give I it thee. Bury thy dead. Now, notice Abraham and the generosity of these people and of this man Ephron in particular. Abraham bowed down himself before the people of the land. They certainly were polite in that day. We get the impression these were cavemen that carried clubs and clubbed each other. May I say to you, if Abraham, Isaac, and Jacob, and the Old Testament saints, in fact, the ones that are mentioned in this chapter, if they were in Los Angeles today and could go back and report to their folk, I think they'd say, do you know that the offspring are a bunch of cavemen? They're highly uncivilized, they're rude and they're crude, and they're a disgrace. I think they would say that of us today. But we have the advantage, we can talk about them. But the interesting thing is, notice how polite they are. Abraham bowed down himself before the people of the land. Now verse 13, and he spake unto Ephron in the audience of the people of the land, saying, But if thou wilt give it, I pray thee, hear me, I will give thee money for the field. Take it of me, and I will bury my dead there. Ephron answered Abraham, saying unto him, My lord, hearken unto me. The land's worth 400 shekels of silver. What's that betwixt me and thee? Bury therefore thy dead. And Abraham hearkened unto Ephron, and Abraham weighed to Ephron the silver, which he had named in the audience of the sons of Heth, 400 shekels of silver, current money with the merchant. That is, the legal tender of that day. Now the field of Ephron, which was Machpelah, which was before Mamre, the field and the cave which was therein, and all the trees that were in the field, that were in all the borders round about, were made sure unto Abraham for a possession in the presence of the children of Heth, before all that went in at the gate of his city. And after this, Abraham buried Sarah his wife in the cave of the field of Machpelah, before Mamre, the same as Hebron, in the land of Canaan. And the field and the cave that is therein were made sure unto Abraham for a possession of a burying place by the sons of Heth. And apparently that place today, a mosque built over it, is the mosque there at Hebron. And by the way, it's considered either the second or the third most important mosque of the world of Islam. They have many beautiful mosques, Cairo and in other places. Some of them that I've seen are absolutely beautiful. But the ones that are the most important, of course, would be Mecca first. And I'm not sure whether this one at Hebron or the one in Jerusalem is considered number two. But then the other one would be number three. So you can see how important this is, because they all go back to Abraham. Now, that reveals the importance of this chapter, and it's going to become important because Isaac's going to be buried here, and Jacob will die way down in Egypt, and he wants to be buried here, and he is buried there, by the way. Now, we come to chapter 24, and Abraham sends his trusted servant to get a bride for Isaac back in Mesopotamia in the land of Haran, and the success of the servant in securing Rebekah. And here's one of those, let me say, beautiful chapters of the Bible. Tells a lovely story. Very beautiful story, by the way. I want to begin reading. I will not get very far in this chapter, but we're going to see a wonderful love story. And again, it'll reveal that God is interested in the man that you marry, young lady. And he's interested in the young lady that you marry, young man. God's interested in it. I believe that there are two things that God has given to the human family. One is marriage, and the other is capital punishment, or that is, human government. God permits man to rule himself today, and that is something I think that's universal. And these are two very important things. Now, when these are broken, a government will fall apart. You see, the home is the background of any government. God knew that, and he made that in marriage. And we find the same thing true relative to government. A government must have the power to take human life in order to protect human life. That is the purpose of it, because human life is sacred. That's the reason God gave these laws. Now, he's interested in your love story. And it's wonderful when you bring God into it. You'll find out that the first miracle our Lord performed was when he went to a wedding, Cana of Galilee. I don't know how many weddings he went to, but he went to that one. And now, as we come to this 24th chapter, and Abraham was old, well stricken in age, and the Lord had blessed Abraham in all things. Now he's going to send his servant to get a bride for Isaac. But we'll have to save that until next time. So until next time, may God richly bless you, my beloved.
1: 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But next time, we're going to turn the page to a beautiful love story. 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So thanks in advance. It really does help us plan where and how this ministry can grow in the future. Now, as we go, I want to mention that we've got more great teaching ahead this weekend. So join me this Sunday for the Sunday sermon by Dr. McGee titled The Greatest Tongues Movement on Record from Genesis chapter 11. I'm Steve Schwetz, and I'll be here saving a seat on the Bible bus just for you.

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6: 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It's getting back down that's hard." 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
7: Welcome to Pathway to Victory with author and pastor Dr. Robert Jeffress. Mountain climbers know that the most dangerous part of their endeavor is not the ascent, but the descent. 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Today on Pathway to Victory, Dr. Robert Jeffress encourages us to practice the virtue of humility. But first, let's take a moment to hear some important ministry updates.
5: Thanks, David, and welcome again to Pathway to Victory. Today, I'm going to pull back the curtain and expose a common weakness among Christians. You see, Christians can become vulnerable, not only when life is hard, but when life is good. That's right. When the career is thriving, the family is healthy, and everything seems to be going your way. That's exactly when the enemy moves in, because pride is a slow poison. We stop depending on God and start depending on ourselves, and before long, we're drowning in problems we never saw coming. My book, Courageous, will show you how to stay battle-ready in the good times and the bad. It's my gift when you become a new Pathway partner or make a generous one-time donation. I'm eager to send a copy to your home today. In fact, it'll arrive with a collection of 10 convenient, courageous encouragement cards. You can tuck these into your pocket as a reminder of God's promises to you. When you glance at one of these cards, you'll gain strength from the Bible verses that celebrate God's promise to help you live with courage. All right, it's time to focus on today's topic. It's one that confronts us all. How do we safeguard ourselves from pride? The answer is survival tip number 7. I titled this next message in our Courageous series, Don't Celebrate the Summit.
6: Doug Hansen, a 47-year-old postal worker from Kent, Washington, couldn't afford expert mountain climber Rob Hall's $65,000 fee to guide him up the side of Mount Everest. Unlike the rest of the climbers in the group on his 1996 Everest trek, Hansen had to scrape every penny together to make the trip. He even enlisted the kids at Sunrise Elementary School in his hometown to sell T-shirts to help pay the bill. In return, they would receive postcards from Nepal, and if he successfully summited the mountain, a picture of the school's flag planted on the top of Mount Everest. Hansen had tried to reach the summit the previous year, but because of the leader Rob Hall's strict turnaround time, a measure used to ensure a safe return to camp before bad weather or nightfall, The guide had turned Hansen back just 330 vertical feet below the summit. Hall felt bad about denying Hansen the summit then, so he offered him a reduced rate if he would try again in 1996. Between the two expeditions, Doug Hansen obsessed about reaching the summit of Everest. Thinking back to his previous expedition, Hansen told fellow 96 Everest climber John Krakauer, "The summit looked so close. Believe me, there hasn't been a day since that I haven't thought about it." In the dark hours of May 10th, 1996, Hansen, along with Krakauer and others in Rob Hall's group, left camp in their bid for the summit. However, 3 hours into the climb, Hansen was unable to shake the cold. Feeling miserable, he pulled aside to let others pass on the rope. He told one of the climbers that the summit would have to wait another year. When Hall reached Hansen, a conversation ensued. No one heard what was said, but Doug Hansen got back on the rope line and continued the ascent. Throughout the day, the climbers began to spread out. Stronger climbers racing ahead, weaker climbers lagging behind. Rob Hall's turnaround time was 2 o'clock p.m., a deadline that was to be obeyed without question. Nevertheless, violating his own rule, Hall crested the summit at 2:10 p.m. He radioed base camp, "Doug is just coming up over the horizon." But the figure Hall saw wasn't Hansen. He was still 2 hours away from making the summit. According to Nepalese climbing guides for another expedition, Hansen didn't reach the top until after 4 o'clock p.m., and then only with the help of Hall. Hall, who had been sitting at the summit, 29,028 feet, for 2 hours, didn't allow Hansen much time to celebrate the accomplishment of his dream. They had to descend and do so quickly. But Hansen was out of bottled oxygen and completely spent. At 4:30 and 4:41, Hall radioed that he and Hansen were in trouble and needed oxygen. By this time, an approaching storm was beginning to look ominous. When Hall radioed again, the storm had engulfed the mountains. Sometime between Hall's 5:57 p.m. distress call on May 10th and his call at 4:43 a.m. on May 11th, Doug Hansen either slid or stepped off the mountain. About 45 minutes later, base camp reached Rob Hall on the radio and asked about Hansen. "Doug is gone," Hall said. After enduring a night of wind chill 100 degrees below zero, Rob Hall finally succumbed to the extreme environment and died. People have debated what actually happened on that mountain. Why would somebody experienced like Rob Hall violate his own strict turnaround time and cause the life not only of himself, but of Doug Hansen as well? Some people say it was a business decision that motivated them to violate the rule. He had failed once to get Doug Hansen up the mountain. He didn't want to fail again. After all, the rumors would start that it was an inferior company that couldn't get people to the summit. That would hurt him business-wise. Other people said, no, it was just a macho thing, macho men doing macho things. But whatever the reason, the truth is clear. Rob Hall and Doug Hansen violated a basic rule of mountaineering, and that is remembering that climbing the mountain isn't only about reaching the summit. It's about returning home from the summit. In our series, Courageous, we're looking at 10 survival tips for living out our faith in a hostile, threatening environment. The story of Doug Hansen and Rob Hall illustrates the seventh survival tip we're going to talk about today, and that is to beware of celebrating the summit. In fact, those who either obsess about the summit or celebrate too long at the summit miss three important truths we need to look at to begin with today. jot them down. First of all, life is about more than fulfilling your dreams. Life is much more than accomplishing your dreams. Secondly, your dreams have been given by God for His glory. Thirdly, God has more dreams for you to pursue. The danger of celebrating the summit too long is we forget God has other things He wants us to do after the summit. If we forget these three important truths, we are in danger of pride. And nothing is more dangerous in either reaching the summit or staying on the summit than pride. Pride leads to ingratitude toward God. Ingratitude to God leads to independence from God. Whenever we become intoxicated by our own successes, we begin to think we don't need God. And by the way, that was the basis of the very first sin ever committed in the universe. It wasn't here on earth, it was in heaven. Remember Lucifer, God's chief angel, had his own case of pride. One day he was looking in the mirror at himself and he said, you know, I'm a pretty good looking angel. And not only that, I'm pretty smart as well. I could be running this show just as well as you know who could. And God pronounced a judgment against him. In Ezekiel 28:15, he said, you, Lucifer, you were blameless in your ways from the day you were created until unrighteousness was found in you. And what was that unrighteousness? Verse 17, your heart was lifted up because of your beauty. You corrupted your wisdom by reason of your splendor. Lucifer, you forgot you were the creature, not the creator. Any good thing Lucifer had was what God had done for him. But he was filled with ingratitude, and that ingratitude led to independence. And we find that in Isaiah 14, verses 13 and 14. When Lucifer felt he didn't need God, then he organized a rebellion against God. But you, Lucifer, you said in your heart, I will ascend to heaven. That's what Lucifer wanted to do. He wanted to reach the summit. He wanted to reach into heaven to raise his throne above the sons of God. He said, I will sit on the Mount of Assembly in the resources of the north. I will ascend above the heights of the clouds. I will make myself like the Most High God. I will. And for that reason, God cast Lucifer out of heaven and he became Satan. And from that day until now, and until the end of the time, Satan has one goal. He's creating a rival, a shadow empire set against God's empire. And his empire is built upon this proposition that life apart from God is not only possible, it's preferable. That is the epitome of pride. I don't need God. I'm putting my will above God's will. That is the basis of pride. C.S. Lewis called pride the great sin, and he observed, quote, it is pride which has been the chief cause of misery in every nation and every family since the world began. Listen to me, pride, being consumed with yourself, setting your will above God's will blind you as you try to reach the summit in your life. And it can cause you to stumble after you've reached the summit. The only way to clear the fog of pride that may have set in your life is through humility. Humility allows you to see your life and God clearly. What is humility? Humility is the recognition that any good thing in your life is the result of what God and or others have done for you. Three characteristics of humble people. First of all, the humble recognize their spiritual bankruptcy. Second characteristic of humility, the humble reflect the character of Christ. And thirdly, the humble are dead to themselves. By that I mean they put God's will above their will, not some of the time, but every time. Just like Jesus did in the Garden of Gethsemane, not my will, but your will be done. In Matthew 16, Jesus said, if anyone wishes to come after me, let him deny himself and take up his cross and follow me. Jesus says the truly humble are those who put the interest of God and others above their own. You know, when you look clearly in the Old Testament, probably the man who demonstrated humility above all was the character Moses. Let me mention just two illustrations of Moses' humility that are so interesting to me. First, in Numbers 11, 26 to 29, the elevation of Eldad and Medad. Do you remember that story? They had just gotten over to the other side from the Red Sea, great deliverance, and then the people started complaining to Moses about the food, the water, the living accommodations out in the wilderness. And Moses got so tired, he just went to God and said, God, just shoot me right now. I'm tired. I'm spent. I can't do this any longer. God said, no. Here's what to do, Moses. Take 70 elders, men of the Spirit, and share the burden with them. Share the burden of leadership. And once they've been selected, I will put my spirit on them and they will prophesy. So 70 men that had been chosen started prophesying to show that they were the 70 God had chosen. And finally, they quit prophesying. Everybody except these two guys, Eldad and Medad, they kept on prophesying after everybody else stopped. Well, somebody got alarmed by this. They told Joshua. Joshua was kind of Moses' executive pastor. And Joshua decided he better tell Moses what was going on. He said, Moses, there's something bad going on. There are two men who are still prophesying. And it doesn't make you look good that God is speaking through them. Numbers 11, 29. Moses said to Joshua, are you jealous for my sake? I would that all the Lord's people were prophets, that the Lord would put his spirit upon them. Moses didn't care about his rank, his position, his reputation. He wanted the word of God to be spoken. He was like Paul in Philippians 1 who said, I'm hearing reports that there are others out there while I'm in prison preaching the gospel to make me look bad. He said in Philippians 1, you know what? I don't care what their motive is. As long as the gospel is being chained, that's all that I care about. That's an example of humility. Second instance of that in Moses' life was the murmuring of his sister Miriam. When people started grumbling against her brother Moses, she and her older brother Aaron thought, this is our chance to tell everybody what we really think of our younger brother. There had been years of sibling rivalry that had built up. And so they used this occasion of a small rebellion to speak out against Moses. Numbers 12, then Miriam and Aaron spoke against Moses and they said, has the Lord indeed spoken only through Moses? Has he not spoken through us as well? In other words, why do we listen just to him? We're all followers of God. We all ought to have an equal voice. He's not that great. We're just as important as he is. The only problem was, verse 2 ends with, and the Lord heard it, and he wasn't happy about it. Remember what happened? He called Aaron and Miriam to come stand before him, and he struck Miriam with a case of leprosy. Now, how did Moses respond to that? I'm going to tell you how I would have responded. If it had been my sister leading a rebellion against me, and she had been struck with leprosy, I would have said, see what happens when you touch God's anointed? I couldn't resist. I'm sorry. That's not how Moses responded. Moses, Numbers 12, 13, and Moses cried out to the Lord saying, oh God, heal her, I pray. He prayed for the healing of his sister. As you pursue your goals in life, as you reach toward the summit, remember, humility is that fog cutter, if you will, that allows you to see God clearly and keeps you from being blinded with pride. In closing, let me share with you just three quick suggestions for how to develop humility in your life. First of all, accept the fact that you aren't indispensable. Accept the fact that you are not indispensable. If you want to see how important you are in the world today, here's a great suggestion. Take a bucket of water, fill it up with water, stick your arm in it up to your elbow, quickly remove your arm, and then measure the size of the hole you leave in the water. And the size of that hole is a measure of your significance in the world. That's true for all of us. God doesn't need us. He's given us the privilege of partnering with him. You know, if you ever go to Westminster Abbey in London, where so many great figures in history are buried, you'll find a marble memorial, I've seen it many times, a plaque to the memory of John and Charles Wesley, the Wesley brothers, who did more for the spread of Christianity in Great Britain than perhaps any two human beings. And on that marble plaque, there are the words of Charles Wesley, who said, "God buries his workmen, but he continues his work." Remember, none of us is indispensable, except that fact. Secondly, cultivate the habit of silence. Cultivate the habit of silence, especially when you're being attacked. Moses didn't speak out against Miriam, but he did speak to God. He did speak to God. It would have been easy for him to come back with a retort to Miriam, you know. If you and Aaron are so important, why don't you have a bigger part in the Ten Commandments movie? I mean, does anybody remember them in that movie? I mean, we remember Charlton Heston. We don't remember who played Miriam and Aram. I mean, they were secondary players. You could have come back with a great retort. He didn't talk to them, but he talked to God about them. He cultivated the habit of silence. And again, he was foreshadowing what Jesus would do when he was attacked. 1 Peter 2:23, "And while being reviled, he did not revile in return. While suffering, he uttered no threats, but he kept entrusting himself to the one who judges righteously." And finally, you want to demonstrate humility, pray for those who hurt you. Pray for those who hurt you. That's what Moses did. For some of you right now who have gone through a great injustice in your life, you have been deeply hurt by another person. They may not know it or care about it. You may never have a reconciliation with them. But listen to me. It's important that you don't harbor bitterness in your own heart against them. And the best way to extinguish bitterness is by praying for your enemies, praying God's best for their life. It is impossible to be bitter towards somebody you are praying for. That's what Jesus did. Luke 23:34, Jesus said, "Father, forgive them, for they know not what they are doing." It was veteran mountaineer David Brashears who said, "Getting to the summit is the easy part. It's getting back down that's hard." That's not only true about mountain climbing, it's true about the Christian life. Pride is easy. Humility is hard. And yet, if we're going to reach that summit, that plan that God has for us, we've got to empty our backpack of pride. Pride not only weighs us down, it keeps us from receiving the help we need from God or even from other people in reaching the summit. And it's pride that causes us to stumble after we have reached the summit. Do you wish, really wish, for God to lift you up and help you attain his best for your life? It was James, the half-brother of Jesus, who told us how to do that. James 4:10, "Humble yourselves in the presence of God, and he will exalt you."
5: The way up is often down. And as we conclude today, I'd like to take a moment to share an inspiring story from one of your fellow listeners. Carol is a young Bible student from Wyoming. 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Now, prison ministry takes boldness and courage. 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

0: 7522. Again, that's P.O. Box 223-609, Dallas, Texas, 75222. I'm David J. Mullins, wishing you a great weekend. 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The Apostle Paul sailed these waters, walked these streets, and the church was never the same.
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2: We are still in this war. You know, we're right now in the middle of this hostages deal. And most important thing for us is that we will bring all of the hostages back home as soon as possible. Those who are alive and those who need to be buried in a respectful way in Israel. And I don't know what's going to happen next, because, you know, all these deals are dealt by the political level, and I'm a military officer. But we as a military, as the IDF, ready for every scenario that comes, either during this hostages deal or afterwards. Not just, by the way, not just in the Gaza Strip, because as you're probably familiar, we're fighting in 7 different fronts, either in Lebanon with Hezbollah, the terror groups from Syria and Iraq, the Houthis from Yemen, of course, the Gaza Strip, the terror comes from Judah and Samaria, and of course, Iran, who is behind all the evil that's going on in the Middle East. You know, for now, we are having a presence that we limited it by time and specific areas, so we can guarantee that the kind of a threat we had on October 7th next to the Gaza Strip will not happen in a scenario up in the north.
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7: 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Thanks for joining me for The Plumb Line. I'm your host, Jay Rudolph, and my guest is Gary Ingraham. And Gary is the founder and director of Love and Truth Network, loveandtruthnetwork.com, their website. And we're going to continue a discussion dealing with sexuality and gender identity related matters from a biblical worldview. And Love and Truth Network, really, their slogan, I guess, or the tagline kind of that I use when I introduce the broadcast and promote them, is learn to thrive in your relationships, sexuality, and true identity through biblical leadership training, teaching, and discipleship resources. And so that explains in one sentence what Love and Truth Network is all about. But let's spend these couple of segments we got together here, Gary, talking in more detail about that.
10: Yeah, sounds good.
7: I take it that, and you've talked about, you know, kind of your background in the church that you grew up with. And so whether it's the church that's just way too legalistic about things, and that's, you know, kind of their basis, or way too grace, and you can't be too grace-based, so I guess I don't want to put it that way, way too, you know, the pendulum has swung too far to say that, you know, grace means that God just lets anything go and doesn't care. That's not what grace means, so that's a false view of grace. It's a false view of the love of God as well, because we got to remember that he's a just God as well. So anyway, the point being is, whether it's, you know, whatever direction the pendulum has swung in the church, most churches seem to kind of lean one way or the other. It seems to me I find very few that are really solidly biblically grounded on these particular issues. Praise God for those that are, because I know that there are some out there. But you've got a lot of churches to work with. I think there's a lot of churches that need some help on this. And that's kind of what you noticed, and that's why Love and Truth Network was established, right?
10: It is. And just to highlight what you're talking about with regard to grace, you're absolutely right. It's impossible to be too grace-based, but something that is called grace in many churches that is an unbiblical kind of grace only emphasizes the mercy of God rather than the empowerment that grace also provides. Mm-hmm. It's really two aspects of the same coin. In Titus chapter 2, verse 11 and 12, it says, Paul is writing to Titus, and he says, "For the grace of God has appeared, bringing salvation to all men." Well, every church could put the period right there and be done with it. And many so-called progressive churches would do that and just kind of celebrate that. But it goes on and says, instructing us to deny ungodliness and worldly desires. What does that? Grace. He's talking about grace. Grace instructs us to deny ungodliness and worldly desires and to live sensibly, righteously, and godly in the present age. That teaching is non-existent, or largely non-existent, in so-called progressive churches. So grace, again, is not just the mercy of God, thank God it is that, but it's also the empowerment of God to rise above sin. So grace is so much more than just the mercy of God. So having said that, there are many churches, you're right, we often see the church in three different buckets. We see the church in kind of a legalistic perspective that is heavy on truth. It's heavy on truth in terms of the dissemination of truth on Sundays and their kind of outward facing declaration of truth. But there's very little, there's no truth when it comes to, hey, this is what I'm struggling with. These are the sin patterns of my life. Like interpersonally, it's like everybody is hiding from one another within those churches because it's quote unquote shameful to be struggling with these areas of sin. So everybody keeps it quiet and silent. So it's where hypocrisy thrives. And of course, Jesus really dealt with that severely when he came to the Pharisees. And then again, the pendulum has swung so far in the opposite direction, where, you know, young leaders don't want to be anything like that. Oh, that's great. But they unfortunately have shot way past truth. And they're now just embracing something called love, but it's not biblical love, because the moment you take truth out of love, it's no longer biblical love. And so, for example, 1 Corinthians 13, verse 6 says, love does not rejoice in unrighteousness, but rejoices with the truth. So when Christians are saying, oh, you just have to be loving, what does that even mean? Just to affirm people in their sin is not biblical love. True love is seeing that someone is heading toward a cliff, the bridge is out ahead, is they're flying down the road, and are we just going to stand by and cheer them on as they go flying by, or are we going to try to warn them and help them stop and see the danger that's ahead? That is what a loving thing to do would be.
7: Yeah, exactly. You know, relating to this whole aspect, I want to hearken back to what you were sharing just a moment ago, that so many will see grace as a license to sin. Like, well, you know, it's not a big deal if I sin because God's grace will cover it.
10: I'll be forgiven. Yeah.
7: Exactly. Yeah. And the Apostle Paul, he took that head on, didn't he?
10: He sure did. Yes. No, he absolutely did. And saying, should we go on and sin that grace may abound? By no means, right? How should we who have been set free from that still live in it? And so I mentioned three buckets of churches. I mentioned two, the two kind of on the extreme left and extreme right. The others would be, there's many, many churches that hold to a biblical worldview, not just around sexuality, but around many things. Those churches often, though, are just reeling and not understanding how in the world do we address issues of the rampant nature, I mean, the majority nature of pornography in the church. The reality that so many people, even many pastors, are dealing with dipping into pornography or addicted to pornography. And certainly many, many men and increasingly women are getting caught up in the visual nature of pornography as well and everything that goes along with that, as well as, of course, fornication, adultery. I mean, all of that is very, very much alive in the church, unfortunately. But how do we as a church really help people navigate that? The don't do it message, the kind of shame message, that obviously does not work. And so what can we do biblically to really help people? What we would say is that this huge area of need in the church, a need in humanity, is for genuine, authentic relationship, to be fully known and fully loved. Well, almost no one is fully known in the church. And so we need to break that paradigm and help people. And of course, you can't force anyone to do anything, but it's more of this invitation through telling our own stories, by being real and vulnerable, by them seeing that people love others and are actually drawn to others who tell the truth of their brokenness and what God has set them free from. That when we do that, we start to create a culture where, rather than living double lives and pretending we have it all together when we don't, we create this culture that says, no, it's actually safe and it's actually normal to be known in our struggles and to help one another toward health and healing.
7: Yeah, I look forward to taking that a little bit farther in a moment here, but I want to go back to the grace thing, because we've been talking about that so much here that it seems as though a big part of your job and Love and Truth Network's job is to help people get a proper understanding of what the grace of God really means, what it's really about. Huh?
10: Well, for sure. That's very, very true, because again, we live in a culture and a church culture that it's just easier to go in one direction or the other. It's very difficult to walk the narrow way that Jesus calls us to. It's very easy to go, you know, truth thumping and kind of let the chips fall where they will and pretend that we have it all together when we certainly do not. You know, again, the world is disgusted by that, and we are disgusted by that because it's so hypocritical. And then the other would be the supposed loving perspective. But there's no power. There's no empowerment. There's no life change. It's a false gospel that puts a tweak on our flesh rather than actually calling us to die to ourselves and experience the resurrection power of Jesus Christ in our lives.
7: Yeah. So I'm just thinking here, a combination of the two things that we're talking about just in the past couple of minutes, that need for genuine, authentic relationships where there's an openness and honesty and, you know, truth and things. When that occurs, when that takes place, I can see that helps people to both see the grace of God better in their own lives and maybe even to recognize that this grace of God is there for, you know, the other person too, and that they need to offer the grace of God to the other person in the relationship. So it all kind of intertwines to me.
10: Well, that's absolutely true. And then another benefit that's massive is, you know, Proverbs says that to a sated man, a full man, honey is detestable, but to a famished man, any bitter thing is sweet. I think that is the dynamic that Solomon writes about there. That's the dynamic that we experience in the church in the West, for sure, is that we are actually starving people relationally. I think if you could x-ray the average Christian, even going to good biblical churches and all that, the average Christian, if you could x-ray their soul and their heart with regard to relationships, they would be anorexic. We would be like skin stretched over bones because we live off a starvation diet of authentic relationship. We fill our lives with everything else in the world. And so one of the reasons that sexual sin in particular is so powerful and so addictive is because we are relationally starved, and sexual sin mimics authentic intimacy better than anything else. It destroys us. It is actually a counterfeit, but it feels, it mimics it. And so we keep, and it's quick, it's instantaneous. And we can go on the hunt for porn or whatever the thing is that we do. There's something about all of that that is filling in the emptiness of our own hearts and souls. And we need to do a far better job as churches and leaders and men and women of learning how to love, genuinely love one another and be in each other's lives and be open for other people to be in our life and our mess so that we can receive the kind of relationship that fills us up to the point when the enemy comes knocking. Yeah, it's tempting. Yes, it's lust. Yes, it pulls at my flesh and there's something that can draw me into it. But because I'm relationally full, I have a much better ability to say no to it.
7: Wow, those are super good insights. I appreciate that. Gary Ingram is my guest again, founder of Love and Truth Network. 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I'm your host, Jay Rudolph. My guest again, Gary Ingram, the founder of Love and Truth Network. LoveandTruthNetwork.com is the website, and I'm on that page right now, and there are some tabs there. One is for church leaders. There's another one for strugglers, another for friends and family. And so they can help anyone and everyone with these particular issues of gender identity, sexuality, from a biblical perspective. And I'm going to focus on that church leaders tab right now because I'd love to have you explain a little bit what it looks like. Maybe you can take an example of a church you're working with right now or something and tell us what it looks like. Mm-hmm. If a church reaches out to you, what happens from there?
10: Sure. Great question. And let me just emphasize, you're right that we have those three categories, but the reason that church leaders is first is because it's the primary reason we exist. So yes, we want to be able to help strugglers. We want to be able to help friends and family know how to better walk with and support either young children in terms of prevention, as well as those in need of recovery or what have you. But the main reason that we exist is to help churches and pastors, because we know that if we can equip churches to be more effective in this space of restoring relational and sexual wholeness, as well as biblical identity, we can have a much bigger impact and multiplication value in the lives of individuals. So usually a pastor or someone within the congregation that is serves on staff or has been tapped by the pastor to reach out to us. And it just begins with a conversation. They can reach out and get on my calendar directly through our website, or they can reach out to me and email me directly through the website as well. And happy to have conversations, especially with pastors and leaders or those representing churches. We actually try to avoid working with churches that just want to see this as a hot button issue that once we kind of do our thing on a weekend or whatever the event will be, that they're kind of off and running to the next thing and never really come back to revisit this. This is such a pervasive issue in the church. This isn't just some ancillary thing. It's not something in the margins. There was a denomination that I was working with, and they had developed some really good papers around the topic of sexuality and identity, but they actually referred to it as ministry in the margins. I'm like, are you crazy? I mean, this isn't ministry in the margins. This is ministry in the pulpit and in every pew or seat in your church, practically. And so what we do with churches is we begin the conversation. And we do online training and equipping. Oftentimes that starts with staff or elders. And then we often do weekend ministry events where I come in person and do a slew of, whether it's working with young adults or youth, as well as meeting with men's group as a possibility, or leaders who are running men's, women's small group ministry. One of the things we help them do is, how do you take the conversation deeper? And then, you know, how do you not be the dog that finally catches the bus and not know, oh, shoot, what do I do with this? Like somebody finally opened up and shared about some deep struggle around sexual sin or pornography or whatever is going on. And now everyone's like, you know, looking like deer in the headlights, not knowing what to do. How do we actually take that precious moment that's so critical and actually help that person and model for others what it looks like to get real and the kind of grace they're going to experience? So we do that kind of training. And really what we do at the end of the day, it's discipleship. This isn't reparative therapy. This isn't conversion therapy. It is discipleship that we're all called to. And we're interested not in making converts, but in making disciples, as Jesus calls us to.
7: Yeah. So whether it's therapy to help those who are struggling with homosexuality or whatever, and the Supreme Court, of course, just had a huge case that came out and supported those who are looking for help. And I think that's a good result there.
10: So
7: you're not saying there's anything wrong with that type of therapy, though.
10: No, I'm glad you clarified that. My wife's a licensed Christian counselor, and you know, Christian counseling is so important. Unfortunately, we have many, many Christian counselors who are not counseling Christianly. They're not actually counseling according to the scriptures. They're using almost exclusively secular models and not even stepping outside of that to integrate spirituality into their counseling, which is tragic. But I think it's so critical that we do have counseling available to people, for sure, especially those that have gone through trauma. I certainly have. And so that's been very helpful. All I'm saying is people want to make this topic of homosexuality or walking away from that and following Jesus or learning how to allow the Lord to heal where our heart feels like gender dysphoric, for example, like that's a real issue that somebody's feeling. The Lord can meet us in those places, but yes, counseling can be involved. But at the end of the day, it really is a discipleship issue. And it's not some, you know, kind of spooky or, you know, it's not all these, we have more in common than we do in terms of differences. And at the end of the day, we are all called to, in Luke, it actually says that we are to take up our cross daily. And follow Christ and to deny ourselves, take up our cross daily. And so that is something that every believer is called to. And that includes, of course, those of us who find ourselves dealing with attractions and desires that fit within the LGBT framework.
7: Yeah. So going back to the churches that you work with, is this a long-term type process, or do you come in and kind of help them get discipleship, you know, arrangements set up and go from there? Or give me a little bit more on that.
10: Yeah, you asked about possibly giving a church as an example. So there's many churches that we've worked with. I mean, over 200 or so, maybe 250 or so across the United States. But there's lots of examples. But one church I think of often, I've been back to this church probably 6 times, and they've just recognized, like, the men actually in this church are leading the women in terms of relationship. Well, that's very unusual in most churches. Women's ministry is almost always a lot larger than men's ministry. And there's nothing wrong with women's ministry being large. It's that men's ministry is lagging behind. And so this church that we've been to, I'll be there again this summer, now 5, 6, 7 times, they called on me to do a men's retreat for them and to lead that entire time. It was an incredible time of these guys really opening up and getting real in a way they had not even done before in the 10 years or 5 years or whatever they've known one another. And so there is a building that happens. This church recognizes we want you to come in regularly, once a year or whatever. We want you to come in because we realize there's something about, we can hear a great message, we can hear these truths, but it's so easy to begin slipping back into old patterns and the world lulling us, the enemy lulling us, our flesh lulling us back, and to be reminded of these things and to also have a place where we can really dump. One of the things I do with this church is I do teaching, preaching, the whole nine yards, but I also meet with individual leaders, couples, as elders and staff. The pastor insists, you know, hey, we want to have these opportunities, not insists, but gives people these opportunities to meet and really work through in an honest way these challenging situations. So in this church, like it's both and, it's some individual counseling line there. It's, and when I say counseling, pastoral care, it's couples work, and then it's staff training, leadership training, always moving toward getting the conversation deeper in the body of Christ, getting the hearts more connected in the body of Christ, to come back to that place where we have stated men and women and young people that whose hearts are full. Again, when your heart is full, it's a lot easier to say no to the enemy when he comes knocking on the door.
7: Yeah. Let's talk a little bit more about the discipleship / mentorship arrangement. There's a level of comfort, I guess, there is the way I want to put it, with the person. It's not something where you can just take a list of names and say, okay, you're going with this person. You're going to just people up like that, right?
10: Well, interestingly, the men's group was kind of partnered up that way. I mean, I had the men's retreat that we did. There were 25 guys there. The leaders kind of knew the guys a little bit, but they chose like where they were going to go. And I would say, with the exception of maybe two guys out of the 25, every man went deep in their small group time. They went deep in the teaching that I was doing on listening prayer and on telling your real story. And they all went for it. I mean, the pastor was astounded, even though I'd been at the church maybe four times before then. He's just like, man, I thought there was going to be a lot of resistance, and I couldn't believe how my guys, you know, really stepped in. And he was hopeful for that on the one hand, but also knew how resistant people can be. And they all did. I mean, they all went for it deeply. I mean, there was a lot of stuff shared that had never been shared in prior years in their time together, because they understood biblically the value. And then they heard my story and other stories of how impactful it was to be able to finally be fully known, to be able to actually experience what it's like to be fully loved.
7: Well, that is pretty cool. Well, I've got about 2 minutes left here, so let me just reserve those for you two. We've covered a lot of ground here, but to kind of summarize and leave the listener with what you want them to take home.
10: Yeah, I mean, so at the end of the day, I know that the scriptures clearly say that we were created for a relationship. And we often say that we are broken in relationship, usually in childhood, and many times over, whether that's rejection, abuse, abandonment, a variety of things, chronic neglect that we experience. And some of us come out of really good homes, but none of us get out of childhood into adulthood unscathed. And then for many of us in our young adult years and 20s and 30s, we go through a lot of other stuff as well. Sometimes things done to us, but more often in those cases, things we ourselves have done. But the reality that God made us for relationship, we are broken in relationship, but we're made whole in relationship. And so many times in our woundedness, we pull back from relationship. We might be the life of the party. We might be very gregarious relationally with others. And yet it only goes, it's very thin. There's no depth to it. There's a lot of width, but no depth. And so what we are trying to do with people is help them understand that if we really want to experience healing, it comes through that confession to others. It comes through getting real and being known. It comes through developing the relationships that don't take 5 or 10 years to develop. They can happen pretty quickly and then thicken and gel over the course of time as we walk with one another and do life together.
7: That's beautiful. Well, thank you so much, Gary. It has been a pleasure to have you on again, and thank you for helping to partner with the Plumline as well. Yeah, I appreciate it.
10: Thanks, Jay.
7: Again, Gary is the founder, co-founder, and director of Love and Truth Network, and I want to share the website one more time here, because I would love to have you go there right now, especially 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
13: Choosing to ignore trouble rather than face it only makes it grow into fear. 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Today on Turning Point, Dr. David Jeremiah turns to one of those Psalms for tools to help you conquer trouble and keep fear at bay. To conclude his series, God, I Need Some Answers, here's David with today's message, What Can I Do When Trouble Overwhelms Me?
14: Do you know there are many Christians that you and I know who think that because they're Christians, life is going to be a trouble-free experience? It is not a question of if we will experience trouble, it's when they come, what do we do? Instead of taking away trouble, God provides instructions for how to overcome it. And we're going to talk about that today in the 27th Psalm. This is the last time I'll have a chance to tell you that this brief series, which we've called God, I Need Some Answers, is ending today. But the resources are still available through the end of the month. You can get the study guide, the CD album, and you can have your own personal Bible study or a group study based around these questions we have been answering every day. We have a few more questions that are outside the series that we're going to share in the next couple of days, but this is the end of the actual series. We have called it God, I Need Some Answers, Life Lessons from the Psalms. If you love the Psalms as I do, you'll love this series, and you'll have a great time talking about it in your small group, your Sunday school class, or wherever you meet together with others to study the Word of God. This is all available from davidjeremiah.org. That's our website. And as you know, the book, Five Psalms for a Flourishing Life, is available during this month. We still have a few days left for you to order that. 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And when you do, ask for a copy of the book on Psalms, and it'll be on its way to you. You can add it to your library in just a few days. I hope you will do that. It will be encouraging to you as you read it. Well, here we go with Friday edition of Turning Point. What can I do when trouble overwhelms me? Psalm 27.
15: I remember seeing a picture some years ago in a magazine. It's a rather popular picture, and I know I've seen it in other places as well. It shows hundreds of people on a busy street corner going about their daily duties. You could see a mother with two children, her arms filled with packages, and worry is written all over her face. And then there's a businessman rushing into a bank, evidently annoyed at missing the first section of the revolving door. And then there's a young person leaning against a building, apparently with no place to go, and his eyes betray a sense of boredom and discontent. And the caption under the picture says, "Of what are these people afraid?" It's a good question, because trouble often makes us afraid. Even those who have strong and aggressive personalities harbor some secret fears now and again. In fact, psychology has made a study of this and come up with a whole new set of terms. We call them phobias. Phobia is the Greek word for fear. Well, if you look in your modern dictionary for the list of phobias, last time I looked, there were over 75 different ones. 75 different phobias. In fact, they range all the way from erythrophobia, which is the fear of blushing, to phobophobia, which is the fear of fear. President Roosevelt had it right when he said, "We don't have anything to fear but fear itself." I want to talk to you today about how we deal with these fears that are the result of our trouble. And I want to use as my subject the man David, and as my text the famous 27th Psalm. We aren't sure when David wrote this. It's probable that he wrote it during the time when he was running from Saul in fear. Some have suggested that he may have written this psalm when Absalom, his son, took away the throne of Israel from him and committed treason on his own dad. Whenever it was written, we do know this, that the 27th Psalm is a personal testimony of a man who was in trouble. And despite the many moods that are reflected in this psalm, it is quite evident that the psalmist knew what to do when trouble visited his life. It is a very deeply spiritual psalm that is easily divided into two sections, and it's important to understand the sections as we quickly move through the text. Verses 1 through 6 give to us the psalmist's testimony of how he dealt with his fear and his trouble. And then, almost as an illustration for us, verses 7 through 14 is David's prayer that he prayed when he was in trouble. So at the beginning, we have some principles of how to deal with trouble in our lives. And at the ending, we have an actual prayer that was prayed by the psalmist when trouble visited him. Let's look first of all at the first six verses as we extract from this scripture some of the principles that we need to learn so that when we have trouble, we know what to do. Principle number one, in David's life, express your faith. David said in verse 1, "The Lord is my light and my salvation. Whom shall I fear? The Lord is the strength of my life. Of whom shall I be afraid?" We know that David is in a time of trouble. We know that fear is knocking on his door. The rest of the psalm speaks of his enemies. It speaks of his trouble. And yet here he is at the beginning of this psalm expressing out loud and aggressively his faith. He is saying out loud what he knows to be true inwardly, even though his feelings don't match up with the words that he's expressing. The psalmist's testimony, you see, begins where religion must always begin, and that is with a personal declaration of faith. And in the very action of expressing your faith during the time of trouble, you take the first step toward healing and wholeness. I want you to notice that, secondly, David moves from expressing his faith to extending his faith. You know what a catastrophe report is? In the midst of your trouble, whatever it may be, you sit down with a yellow sheet of paper, a yellow pad, and you try to imagine the very worst thing that can happen to you as a result of the trouble you're now experiencing. You write it out. You extend it clear out to its complete end. You write the worst scenario you can imagine. Then you read it out loud, and recognizing that this problem you have could never be that bad, you start feeling better already. You see what I'm saying? Well, David has sort of done that in this psalm. He's extended his fear to its logical boundaries. He says, "Lord, I want you to know that I have my trust in you and you are my salvation and I won't fear you." He says, "When the wicked come against me to eat up my flesh, And my enemies and foes, they stumbled and fell. Though an army may encamp against me, my heart shall not fear. Though war may rise against me, in this I will be confident. David thinks of all the things that could happen to him, the very worst things that could happen to him. Either subterfuge, an enemy sneaking up on him, or siege, an enemy encamping against him over a long period of time, or war or pestilence. And David says, no matter what happens, as bad as it could ever get, I have this confidence. And what is his confidence? His confidence is what he's already said. His confidence is that the Lord is his light and his salvation. Then in verses 4 and 5, he talks about experiencing his faith. He says, one thing I have desired of the Lord, that will I seek, that I may dwell in the house of the Lord all the days of my life, to behold the beauty of the Lord and to inquire at his temple. For in the time of trouble, he shall hide me in his pavilion. In the secret place of his tabernacle, he shall hide me. He shall set me high upon a rock. Now, this is a wonderful, rich verse. First of all, I need to point out to you that David has now reduced his life. He has whittled his life down to one thing. Do you see it? He said, this one thing I will do. It reminds me of what Paul said when he wrote to the Philippians. And in his letter to the Philippians, Paul said, this one thing I do, forgetting those things which are behind, reaching forth unto those things which are before, I press toward the mark for the prize of the high calling of God in Christ Jesus. David said something very similar here, didn't he? He said, this one thing I do when trouble comes, I center my thoughts on God. I get into the temple where God is, into the sanctuary where God is. I meditate on the beauty of God, and I spend time with God's people. You'll either let trouble push you back toward God, or you let it push you away from God. David said, I made sure when trouble came into my life that I spent time in the sanctuary, that I came to the tabernacle, that God became my pavilion. The last thing I think is pretty exciting, because not only do we need to experience our faith, but verse 6 says we need to enjoy our faith. And you know, that's sort of an anomaly there. How can you enjoy trouble? I didn't say enjoy trouble. I said enjoy your faith. And listen to what verse 6 says as we read the psalm. And he says, and now my head shall be lifted up above mine enemies all around me. Therefore, I will offer sacrifices of joy in his tabernacle. I will sing. Yes, I will sing praises to the Lord. Wow. And what David is saying is this, that when we come to God in worship and in prayer, when we are going through trouble, and the time when we feel less like worshiping him is the time when we need to worship him the most. When we come to church on Sunday and we walk in and notice our heads are down. Did you ever watch somebody with so much trouble that their heads are down? And have you felt that in your life? You face a confrontation and it goes wrong and you walk away from there with your head down. Very graphic, isn't it? Well, let me tell you what the Bible says. The Bible says that when you face trouble and you put worship back in the center of your life, that worship becomes, watch this, the lifter of your head. Praise God. That you can come into church with your head down. You could walk into church with the burdens of the world on you, with trouble so overwhelming that you feel like you're going to drown in it. And you get caught up in the worship of the Lord. And it's almost like a visual thing. God just takes your head and he just lifts it right up. You see, friends, there's something about worship that's really a dynamic truth, and that is that the thing worship does is worship makes God big in your heart. Is God big? Yes. He can't get any bigger than he is. I mean, God is God. He's the ultimate bigness. But worship magnifies God. Worship takes who God is and it puts it in your heart so that you begin to feel and sense and appreciate the greatness of Almighty God. And watch what happens. When you see the greatness of Almighty God and you put your trouble in that picture, everything changes. Everything. When you measure your trouble against the trouble of others, you might be depressed. But when you measure your trouble against the greatness and magnificence of God, oh, what a thing that is. No wonder your head gets lifted. Well, those are the principles that David tells us in Psalm 27. And then I told you, in verses 7 through 14, he prays, and I'm just going to have to skip over these quickly. But here's some things I observed in verses 7 through 12. First of all, when we study this prayer, we understand how to pray when trouble comes. He says in verse 7, "Hear, O Lord, when I cry with my voice. Have mercy also upon me and answer me. When you said, 'Seek my face,' my heart said to you, 'Your face, Lord, I will seek.'" And I wrote down in my notes that true prayer in the time of trouble is really a responding on our part to God. Isn't it interesting that even though trouble overwhelms us, we're not prone, even in the midst of our trouble, to take the first step toward God? We're stubborn people. The Bible calls us stiff-necked. And so when trouble comes, we have this incredible urge to work it out ourselves. And sometimes God's the last option on a long list of options. But if I understand the psalm correctly, and if I understand what David is saying, what he's saying is this, that in the midst of my trouble, I heard God say to me, "Seek my face, David." And he said, when I heard God say, "Seek my face," I sought the face of God. And I've tried to remember and reflect, and you know, I'm given to trouble, so I don't have to think back too far. I have to tell you that I think there's a nugget of truth here that we may have overlooked, and that is that in every one of our troubles, in every one of our situations, whether it's our marriage or with our children or finances or business or health or whatever, there's always a time in the midst of that when the voice of God speaks to us and says to us, "Seek my face." And David said, when God said to me, "Seek my face," I said, "Lord, your face I will seek." To put it in the vernacular of today, David heard God say, "David, David, I love you." And David said, "And I love you too." "David, I want fellowship with you." "Yeah, God, and I want fellowship with you too." We have this little thing we do in our marriages, don't we? Maybe it's not that way in your marriage, but it is in most marriages that I know about. We do this little answer back and forth. We get ready to leave, or we're away, or we're calling home. And at the end of the conversation, I say, "I love you." And she says, "And I love you too." And I think that's what's going on with David and his God. In the midst of his trouble, God is saying, "David, I love you." And David is saying, "God, I love you too." Let me just ask you this. When in the midst of your trouble you hear the voice of God, respond to it. For true prayer in the time of trouble is really a responding to God. Notice secondly that true prayer in the time of trouble relies upon God's provision. I can only read the verses, but you will see it. He says, "Do not hide your face from me. Do not turn your servant away in anger. You have been my help, God. Do not leave me or forsake me, O God of my salvation. For when my father and my mother forsake me, then the Lord will take care of me." When David prays in his time of trouble, he realizes how dependent he is upon God. So dependent that he said, "God, even if it were true that my father and my mother could forsake me, I know that you will take me up. You will care for me." David's father and mother never forsook him. He was saying this sort of as an extension of what could possibly happen. And he's using it as an illustration in the greatest love relationship that David knew, his relationship with his parents. He said, even if that relationship should go sour, if my mom and dad should kick me out and disown me, God, I know that I would never be disowned by you. You know, when David wrote this psalm, he may not have known at the time about the breakup of the family in our day. I know some of you here today whose parents have thrown you out of the house because of your faith in God. And what a wonderful promise this is to you, that when your mother and father forsake you, God will be there to provide for you. He is your Father, your Heavenly Father. True prayer in the time of trouble resigns to God's will. "Teach me your way, O Lord, and lead me in a smooth path because of mine enemies." David's prayer is a prayer of humble submission to God's will. He's not trying to sort out his trouble himself. Isn't that what we try to do? Isn't that what we're prone to do? David isn't saying, "Lord, please, I've figured out my way, now you bless it." No, he's saying, "Lord, here's a blank sheet of paper. I have no idea how to get out of this trouble. You fill in the page. I'll sign the bottom of it. Lord, you teach me your way." When you come to God in the time of trouble, you can't come with your own agenda, friend. You may think you know the way out. You may even have sorted it all out and have it all figured out. You may have a wonderful plan, but you need to set that plan aside and come to God and say, God, teach me your way. I don't know what you want me to learn from this. I don't know what you want me to understand from this, but God, my will is totally your will. Teach me your way. I'm resigned to do whatever you tell me to do. True prayer resigns to God's will. I just about came out of my chair when I saw the next one. Because of some experiences that I've been having in my own life, maybe, but it's just incredible. In verse 13, David says, I would have lost my heart, I would have fainted, unless I had believed that I would see the goodness of the Lord in the land of the living. Now, I've read this psalm over and over again all my life, and I really never understood that verse until recently. David's not talking about seeing the goodness of the Lord in the sky by and by. He's talking about seeing the goodness of the Lord in the land of the living. Friends, what is the land of the living? It's the here and now. It's today. It's tomorrow. It's yesterday. David is saying, I would have fainted. I would have given up. I would have lost my will to go on if I had not believed to see your hand of goodness in the here and now. And you know what? I don't have to debate with all of you today the goodness of the Lord in the land of the living. We all accept that as God's people. We know that there is the evidence of God and His goodness in the here and now in the land of the living. But you know what the problem is? Here it is. We don't see it. And the reason we don't see it is because we don't look for it. And one of the most wonderful things you can ever do, my friend, is to begin to take note of the goodness of God in the land of your living. I've been keeping a little journal, keeping track of the goodness of God in the land of my living. And I've been writing down the things that God does, just keeping a little list. And I go back often and read that list. And sometimes I have dry days. You know, please don't be disappointed with me. Sometimes I just have dry days when I try to fellowship with God and it's real awkward and maybe I'm a little discouraged. Kind of happens to me on Monday. I don't know why. Just sort of does. You know what's been a great encouragement to me? It's to read my list of the goodness of God in the land of my living. And it's growing. And every time I get in trouble, and I'm wondering whether God knows what's going on in my life and whether He cares or whether He can do anything about it, my faith is kind of a flickering flame, I open up my journal and I read my list of the goodness of God in the land of my living. Someone said a long time ago that an unexamined life is not worth living, and I believe that more than I ever have before. Friends, if you can walk through your life and never take note of what God is doing, if you're not keeping any notes, if you're not kind of writing down the good things that the Lord does, you're missing out on one of the great blessings you could have as a believer. What you need to do, you see, is to compile the experience. How do I know that God is going to help me in the trouble I have now? You know how I know that? Because I've kept a record of how He helped me in the trouble I had last month. And I kept a record back then of the trouble I had before and how God carried me through it, how He answered my prayers. And I've got a whole list of things that begin, thank you, Lord, for, and then there's a phrase or a statement or a paragraph of what God has done. They're so personal, I'd never dare read them to you. But you should have a list like that. Because if you don't recognize the goodness of God in your prayer will be anemic. Finally, verse 14, true prayer in the time of trouble remains calm when God delays. You see, God isn't on your time schedule, my friend. You're in a lot of trouble now. Your marriage is on the rocks. Your kids are driving you crazy and doing things you never dreamed they even knew how to do. Your finances are topsy-turvy. Everything is inside out. And you're saying, Lord, help. How many can give a witness that you've prayed that two word prayer, Lord help? Anybody beside me? I was driving a car some years ago, going through an intersection, and I saw a car coming through the intersection the other way, right toward me. And I prayed, Lord help, and it hit the back door. Didn't hit my door, it hit the back door. Nobody was sitting back there. I mean, I'm glad the Lord redirected to the back door. I don't know if He would have done that if I hadn't prayed, Lord help, but I didn't have time to pray anything but Lord help. Right? You better learn how to pray that prayer. You may need it someday. Just, let's all try it. Let's try it out loud. Lord, help. Yeah, right. Keep that one on your list. But you know, sometimes we pray, Lord, help, and he doesn't do it right away. And we have to wait. Oh, I hate to wait. Oh, I was built more for speed than comfort. How many of the rest of you like that, you know? I hate waiting. It seems like all of life is made up of waiting. And the hardest waiting that you ever have to wait is when you want God to do something about your trouble, and he doesn't seem to be doing it. And the psalmist ends up his psalm on how you pray when you're in trouble, and he says, wait on the Lord. Be of good courage. He will strengthen your heart. Wait, I say, on the Lord. How do you know he will strengthen your heart? Would you go all the way back to the beginning of the psalm? The Lord is my light and my salvation. Whom shall I fear? The Lord is the strength.

0: These principles are still vital today. The things we have shared today about trouble, well, it will help you with whatever trouble you have. We'll have a few more things next week to talk about, and we'll talk about trouble again for a little bit next week. But I want you to know this series that we have been teaching during the last 3 weeks called God, I Need Some Answers. 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We'll see you on Monday. Have a great weekend.
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3: We are still in this war. You know, we're right now in the middle of this hostages deal. And most important thing for us is that we will bring all of the hostages back home as soon as possible. Those who are alive and those who need to be buried in a respectful way in Israel. And I don't know what's going to happen next, because, you know, all these deals are dealt by the political level, and I'm a military officer. But we as a military, as the IDF, ready for every scenario that comes, either during this hostages deal or afterwards. Not just, by the way, not just in the Gaza Strip, because as you're probably familiar, we're fighting in 7 different fronts, either in Lebanon with Hezbollah, the terror groups from Syria and Iraq, the Houthis from Yemen, of course, the Gaza Strip, the terror comes from Judah and Samaria, and of course, Iran, who is behind all the evil that's going on in the Middle East. You know, for now, we are having a presence that we're limited it by time and specific areas, so we can guarantee that the kind of a threat we had on October 7th next to the Gaza Strip will not happen in a scenario up in the north.
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5: 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I'm Mark Magnuson. In the next few weeks, producers will fill out USDA surveys that will provide the data for the June acreage report. We will hear more from Lance Honig of the National Agricultural Statistics Service next.
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5: Lance Honig of the National Agricultural Statistics Service says the surveys for the June acreage report from USDA will provide a very important snapshot of the acreage for the year.
11: That is the report that tells us how many acres of the various crops producers actually planted for this upcoming season. But also we've got grain stocks and rice stocks reports being released.
5: Honig says the reports will be published on June 30th and that farmer surveys are vital to the acreage report.
11: As we prepare for these important reports at the end of June, it will be survey-based. And so when we talk about acreage, we're well aware that farmers will certify their acres with FSA. And in a couple of months, when those data become available, that will be a key component of what NAS uses to estimate acreage. But in June, those data don't exist yet. Certification has not taken place. Geospatial information also valuable for measuring acreage, but not in June, because the crops have not emerged to the point where satellites can identify those crops.
5: Honig explains that the more producer input included in the acreage survey, the more accurate the data in the report will be.
11: At this point in the year, it is very survey driven, and so what we'll do is we'll put those survey forms in the hands of farmers. The bottom line is this is the only source of data this time of year to tell us about acreage. And so the more information we can get back from the producers, the more accurate these estimates can be.
5: Producers can fill out the June agricultural surveys online at agcounts.usda.gov, by phone, or by email. For more on this story and all of our daily news stories, you can visit our website at iowaagnet.com. 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
12: The Holocaust was the systematic persecution and murder of 6 million Jews by the Nazi state and collaborators from 1933 to 1945. Nazi Germany created tens of thousands of camps to imprison millions of Jewish men, women, and children. Of the 6 million Jews murdered, 1.5 million were children. This horrific event must be remembered today and every day.
13: Welcome to this special Bless Israel program titled Never Forget, Never Again, brought to you by the International Fellowship of Christians and Jews. Val is a Holocaust survivor who grew up in Lithuania. In the summer of 1940, Hitler's army began its assault on the Russian Empire. The Nazis immediately began to implement their racial laws against the Jewish population, depriving Jews of every basic human right.
0: On August 15, 1941, Val and his family were forced into a ghetto, surrounded by barbed wire and armed sentries.
14: On the 4th of October, the Nazis, the SS, marched into the ghetto. They surrounded our little get the hospital, and they set it on fire. Everybody who tried to escape was shot. So the choice was to burn alive or die in a hail of bullets. The other atrocity took place 3 weeks later. Again, the Nazis, the SS, they all marched into the ghetto. They selected 10,000. They took them away to the notorious execution place, and they were all murdered. For my family and for me, this was a defining event. That's when we lost our faith in humanity. Seeing all the facts, seeing all the evil, unhinged us. We couldn't cope with it. We were completely derailed. We don't know what to do, we don't know where to go, we don't know what's happening to us. The fact that ordinary, normal people could be turned into killers was a shocking realization for us. We had to take on board that the line between good and evil was a very flimsy one, a very thin one, and it was all too easy to indoctrinate ordinary people, indoctrinate ordinary people to turn from good into evil.
0: By 1944, the remaining Jews from Val's ghetto were herded into cattle wagons and taken into Germany to work as forced laborers, building factories for the production of German Messerschmitt jet fighters.
14: We knew, of course, they had a good idea that our life will be finished before we were liberated. Conditions were so bad that we did not expect to survive. We were very pessimistic. And we made a pledge obliging any survivor to bear witness. You see, we had that fancy idea that once we disclose how evil starts and how evil spreads, it will make a big impression and genocide won't happen again. Well, it was all wishful thinking, actually. I survived. I was one of the few. But it was just too traumatic to relive everything again and to talk about it. So, in common with most survivors, I kept silent. It was such a gruesome story, people could not believe it. But I was prompted by my children. They wanted to know, and they were asking difficult questions. Why don't we have grandparents, uncles and family like the other children? And why do you speak with a funny accent? So we decided, when the kids were about 8, 9, we have to tell them what happened to us. But we had a problem. How do you introduce a child to the idea of radical evil? So we had to modify our story to their maturity. So there you are. The long silence was broke, and we began talking about it.
13: Tens of thousands of elderly Holocaust survivors, just like Val Ginsberg, still live in abject poverty. Many are alone and cannot afford food or medicine.
0: But thanks to you, our Christian radio friends, the International Fellowship of Christians and Jews is able to provide a survival food box with nourishing food for one poor elderly Holocaust survivor in the final years of their life. 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When you see the naked, to clothe him.
13: Just $25. 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
13: 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At a Holocaust awareness event, President and Global CEO of the Fellowship, Yael Eckstein, shared how the organization is providing food boxes to poor elderly Holocaust survivors, like Miriam.
16: She was one of the first Jewish people that the Nazis took in Germany, and she was brought to Auschwitz to build the camps with her own hands. And she said, "I was strong, that's why I survived, but I was the only survivor." And she explained to me how for years she lived on one piece of bread, one cup of tea, and worked 15 hours a day in the freezing cold snow, in the burning hot sun, and if you stop for 1 second, you get shot on sight. And she said, as we were walking back to our bunks, the Nazis would line up next to us and they would see our starving bodies, our exhausted minds, and we'd be walking, and they would start throwing loaves of bread at us. They'd be throwing chicken, they'd be throwing meat. And any person who would bend down to pick it up would get shot on sight. And they would sit there laughing. And they would watch their fellow Jews, their fellow workers, their friends, their family get shot because they were so starving for a piece of bread. And she said to me, "When you come with this food box that says on the side, donated with love from Christians in America, there are no words for the joy it brings to my heart. Finally, the Jewish people are not alone. Finally, there are Christians in America who care about me. Christians in America are sending me this life, this bread, this food, this chicken. That shows me that there is hope for the future." And that's what the Fellowship aims to do.
0: Many Holocaust survivors face serious health issues. Those in need of treatment or medication crisis can sometimes live far from a medical facility. When war or terror attacks take place in areas like Ukraine and throughout Israel, they cannot safely leave their homes. But thanks to Christians and your prayerful and financial support, the Fellowship is able to provide mobile clinics to help poor elderly Holocaust survivors receive the care they need.
17: This mobile clinic allows doctors to reach Holocaust survivors in their homes.
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22: 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We're witnesses. 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
0: The fellowship was founded in 1983 by Rabbi Yekiel Eckstein, fulfilling his vision of building bridges of understanding between Christians and Jews. In his more than three decades of work, Rabbi Eckstein helped millions of needy Jews around the world, and he also encouraged millions of Christians to deepen their bonds with Israel and their biblical Jewish roots. It was in his beloved Holy Land of Israel where Rabbi Yekiel Eckstein passed away on February 6th, 2019.
13: In this rare audio recording, Rabbi Eckstein gives an important perspective on the Holocaust and how all of humanity should declare never forget and never again. Let's listen.
1: The Holocaust is not just a concept. The Holocaust happened at a real point in history to real people. I realize just how close the people are to us, and how the events could, God forbid, as much as we say never again, they could happen again. If Israel's enemies have their way, Jerusalem and the state of Israel would be obliterated and pushed into the sea and destroyed. We dare not let that happen. Not under our watch. Hatred and prejudice are not things that we are born with. Man, through his free choice, he chooses between good and evil. My friends, we are witnessing the rise of anti-Semitism around the world today.
2: The neighbors say, "We will poison you, dirty Jews." They say it openly.
1: Terrorist attacks.
3: Police say they were tortured and killed before the final shootout.
1: Time is not on our side. Every Jew who is in need of escaping from the forces of anti-Semitism, today there is an Israel that is the home for every Jew who flees there.
23: This inscription says that Jews should all be stabbed. Jid is a derogatory, negative word for Jew. This is the name that the Nazis called Jews when they put a yellow Star of David. It's the same now.
24: It's very hard to describe for someone in the West. The anti-Semitism that still lives here. Valentina is a mother of five children. And when they went out for one Shabbat in the synagogue, the neighbors, they broke the door, came in, and stole all what they have, and left a note, "Dirty Jews, go out." The neighbors told them, "We will poison you, and you will all be dead. We will accomplish Hitler's task." "Hitler lives in our heart," Valentina's neighbor told her. And she's frightened now, so she has to live in fear because they promise her that they will poison her.
1: The nuclear threats, the biological, the chemical threats that Israel is facing are growing. The amassing of missiles, of weapons against Israel has risen tremendously. Joshua said, "Who is for the Lord? Let him come with me." This is the moment of truth. This is the time when we need to take a stand with God and when we need to stand strongly with the state of Israel.
13: The Bible says in the book of Isaiah, chapter 58, verse 7, "Share your food with the hungry. Give shelter to the homeless. When you see the naked, clothe them." 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Many live alone, scared, and unseen, but God sees them. And today, God may be calling you to be their blessing.
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15: Christ commanded us to take care of the needy, and to obey God's word is what we need to be doing. And it's great that we have organizations like the International Fellowship of Christian Jews try to meet those needs, to open the eyes of people that want to help. You have to obey the word, but God gives us a compassion because of who he is. And that's the example that Christ gives us. You know, his whole ministry was about healing and helping and understanding people's needs. And that's what he encourages us to do through his word, is to understand the needy people. The people that are hurting, and to want to help is something that Christ gives us.
0: Did you know that in Isaiah chapter 58, the Lord gives 10 amazing promises to those who take action and help others less fortunate than themselves? Well, God promises that his favor will shine on you, that your wounds will be healed, that he will always be with you, that he will save you, that he will protect you, that he will answer your prayers, that he will turn darkness into light, that he will guide you, that he will satisfy you with good things. And lastly, the 10th promise, that he will keep you strong and well.
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24: 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God wants us to be there for them. God wants us to be able to minister to them, not only physically but spiritually, to give them hope. I'm grateful that I'm able to help them in a way to where we can bless them. We can show the love of Christ. God will bless those who bless his nation. As a Christian community, through the Fellowship of Christians and Jews, we are blessing the Jews by doing this.
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27: Listen, preaching about the grace of giving, as far as the Word of God is concerned, is just as important as preaching on prayer, as preaching on righteousness, as preaching on sin, as preaching on evangelism. In fact, you've heard me say many times that Jesus spoke more about the subject of money and material possession than any other subject. This is a sacred subject. This is a holy subject.
26: Welcome to Leading the Way with pastor and author of more than 50 powerful books, including his latest, An Unholy Alliance, Dr. Michael Youssef. No matter where you are, the topics of giving and generosity often trigger eye rolls, maybe even feelings of distrust. But I want to encourage you to listen intently to this message from Dr. Youssef, because he focuses you on God's perspective of generosity, not man's. And that makes the words life-changing. And a little later, I'll let you know how you can get in touch with the Leading the Way team. Right now, though, straight to God's Word with a message to help you understand grace-giving from Dr. Michael Youssef.
27: There is not a parent who is under the sound of my voice, right here on radio, whatever, who would not testify to the danger of giving their children everything and never expect any form of gratitude, any form of thankfulness from their children. You would agree, right? Parents who will never train their children in developing the attitude of gratitude are going to raise up spoiled brats. I know, might as well put it bluntly, right? Parents who never teach their children how to express thankfulness to their parents and to God for the blessings that they are receiving every day, they will end up being monsters as adults. Parents who never impart the spirit of thankfulness to their children, they're going to end up with children who are discontented and unhappy, who will grow up to be adults who are discontented and unhappy. That's a fact. Ah, but the same is with God's children. It works the same way. With God's children, it works exactly the same. If we take and take and take and take from the grace of God and never in a tangible way express our thankfulness to Him, then we, spiritually speaking, are going to be spoiled brats. Now listen, this is not even just a scripture, well, that's a scripture be everything, or even my idea. Let me tell you how modern science is even coming to that conclusion. Social scientists are coming to the conclusion that this is the best thing for humanity. Listen to what Dr. Carl Menninger, the great psychiatrist, said. I quote, he said, money giving is a good criterion for a person's mental health. Now, I did not say that, Dr. Menninger did. In fact, he said, generous people, he continued, are rarely mentally ill people. Yeah, I want to say amen to that. Now, let me be upfront with you. This is not a popular subject. I know that. And I dare say that many of you are going to love this message. You know why? I know. There are the most generous people on the face of the earth in this congregation. I'm not flattering you. That's a fact. And I rejoice in that. But I can honestly tell you that some of you are not going to be able to wait for the message to be over. Now, those of you hilarious givers are going to shout throughout this message. You're going to shout amen all the time. But the tightwads, oh man, you're going to mutter under your breath, I should have stayed home today. I can hear you already. Listen, preaching about the grace of giving, as far as the Word of God is concerned, is just as important as preaching on prayer, as preaching on righteousness, as preaching on sin, as preaching on evangelism. In fact, you've heard me say many times that Jesus spoke more about the subject of money and material possession than any other subject. This is a sacred subject. This is a holy subject. Jesus said, "Where your money is, there is your heart also." He did not say, look, where is your talk? That's your treasure. He did not say, where is your singing? There is your heart. He did not say where your teaching is or where your preaching is. There's your heart. He didn't say that. He didn't say where your activities are. There you'll find your heart. He did not say that at all. He said, where your money is, there is your heart also. Now, some of you are going to discover where your heart is today. You've been wondering all this time. And I have prayed all night for the Holy Spirit to do some heart transplant surgery today, that you will find your heart. The Apostle Paul was dealing with the Corinthian church. It was a prosperous church. This church claimed to have all the gifts of the Holy Spirit. This church was bragging about their knowledge. This church was so proud of their biblical sophistication that they would not even want to listen to the Apostle Paul. They were boasting of how spiritual they are. Well, now the Apostle Paul was taking pledges for the work of the kingdom in Jerusalem. And he went to all the churches that he had planted and he said, look, he said, I am asking for pledges to help in the work of God in Jerusalem. Well, guess what? The Corinthians returned the largest pledge card of all the other churches. Well, they said, that's befitting. Now, I'm telling you, this is kind of a rough translation, but you know what I mean. That's exactly what was going on. It's just in, I'm putting it in the vernacular, as it were. But when the time came to collect on the pledges, they weren't giving. They weren't anywhere to be seen. They were quiet. Paul was not hearing from them. He said, what is going on here? You see, finally he writes to them. And again, this is a rough translation. He's saying, look, anyone can talk a big talk. Anyone can try to impress people of how spiritual they are. But your pocketbook speaks louder than your words. That's exactly what he's saying. So, the Apostle Paul gently begins to teach them what? He's teaching them about grace giving. Not legalism. He is teaching them about grace giving. Here in 2 Corinthians, the Apostle Paul is saying this. Listen carefully, please. He is saying to them, those of you who have received the grace of God freely and without charge, you must be able to dispense the grace of God to others. I think the Apostle Paul is teaching them something very significant and is teaching us something very important. It's very important, Dad. Don't miss it. Paul is teaching them that grace giving is not the same as duty. That you feel, well, I've got to do this, you know, just as such. I've got to get this out of my, I mean, I know I've got to do. It is not even the satisfaction that you get out of giving. No. What is he saying? He's saying that it is an absolute privilege. It is an honor for anyone to be co-worker with the Lord Jesus Christ, to be co-laborer, to be partner with Jesus in the best, in the work of the kingdom. That's what he's saying. The one who created all the billions in the world, the one who created all the gold in the world, the one who created all the silver in the world, he's saying, I want you to be my partner. I'm going to do all of the work. Yeah, I just want you to be my partner. That's what Paul is saying here. This is a privilege and honor for us to give in partnership with the Lord Jesus Christ. That's grace giving, not legalism. So in chapters 8 and 9 of 2 Corinthians, Paul deals extensively with what it means to practice grace giving. Turn with me, please, if you haven't already, to 2 Corinthians chapter 8. Three things. Number one, he is saying that grace giving is God honoring. Look at verse 2. Number two, he's saying grace giving gets God's blessings. Verse 5. Thirdly, he's saying grace giving is God's model. Grace giving is God honoring. How can grace giving honor God? Well, listen, look at the verse. Here's what he said, verse 2. Out of their most severe trial, their overflowing joy, and their extreme poverty, welled up rich generosity. He said, wait a minute. This is an unlikely formula for giving. I mean, you got severe trials, you got an overflowing joy. Okay, we'll understand that. But then you got extreme poverty. This is the most unlikely formula for giving. I agree with you. I do agree. We don't know, of course, much about these trials or the trials that they're going through, the Macedonians. But all we know, the word severe there, it doesn't mean just a tiny little problem. It means a horrendous trial. They're going through a tough time. When everything is going well in your life, and you give God the crumbs, you're really not honoring God. You're not honoring God. But when everything is blowing up at your face and you give to God sacrificially, you are absolutely honoring God, and God promised He will never forget that. That's what it says. Listen, I know the normal human reaction. And the normal human reaction, when we are facing trials in life, when we're facing difficulties in life, we say, oh man, I've got enough problem of my own. I just don't have time to think about somebody else's problem. My plate is full. I have more than I can, I've got more than enough of my fair share. I cannot help anybody right now. That's a normal human reaction. But we're not called to live in the normal human reactions, right? And people use these things as an excuse not to do anything. Now, I have some news for you in case you haven't heard them before. The news are these. Problems, we all have them. Every one of us. You said, oh yeah, but my problem more than his or more than hers. Let me tell you something. You don't know what his or her problems are. And you're making a terrible mistake when you think you're the only one who's got problems. Problems is part of being in the human race. Problems are part of living. Got problems? Sure. Welcome to the human race. We all have problems. But that's not the attitude of those who have received the grace of God. That is not the attitude who have freely received from His hand salvation, eternal life. That is not the attitude of those who know the Lord Jesus. And that's not the attitude of those who are recipient of the grace of God, that awesome grace. In fact, it is because of that grace that we have received so freely from His hand. It is because of this grace. It makes us more sympathetic with other people when they are going through trials. It is because of that grace that our trials make us more sensitive toward others. Our trials make us more understanding of the trials of others. Our trials give us the ability to minister to others with compassion. That's the difference of what the grace of God does. And that is why the Apostle Paul is saying here in 2 Corinthians that out of the most severe trials, they're overflowing joy. What have they got to be joyful about? What have they got to be joyful about when they got there in the midst of severe trials? Well, they had the joy in the fact that God's grace found them. And beloved, I want to tell you, that's enough. That's enough to make you joyful until you close your eyes in death. They had joy in the fact that they had been bought with the price of the blood of the Lamb. That they've been brought by Him out of darkness and direction that's going to hell into light that is taking them to heaven. They were so joyful that they are on their way to spend eternity in heaven. And that is why they had overjoyed in their giving. Please hear me right. If giving to the Lord is a burden to you, like paying taxes is a burden, you are missing out on the overflowing joy that comes from being a hilarious giver. If you only give so that you can fulfill some social obligation, you are missing out on the joy of what it means to be a hilarious giver. If you give to causes that you know that you and your family are going to benefit from, you are missing out on the joy that comes out of knowing that you are a hilarious giver. And Paul is saying the Macedonians gave in the midst of their trials, but they also gave out of their extreme poverty. Extreme poverty. Poverty that you and I will never know. All their giving must have been truly sacrificial. Oh, they must have done away with things. They must have done away with food. They must have done away with necessities of life in order to give sacrificially. Their giving was not just the crumbs or what they did not want or what they did not need. Their giving was not just a tip. No, that was a sacrificial giving. And that's what a large gift is all about. That's what a large gift is all about. A large gift has nothing to do with the size of the gift. It has everything to do with the sacrificial element in the gift. Grace giving is honoring to God. Grace giving gets God's blessing. Look at verse 5. And they did not do as we expected, but they gave of themselves first to the Lord and then to us in keeping with God's will. If you have never committed your life to Jesus Christ, and you're a philanthropist, and all that, that's fine. I'm not going to stop you. I'm not going to discourage you. But only when you give your life to Jesus Christ will you understand what it means to give grace giving. Because grace receiving produces grace giving. And if you've never committed your life to Jesus Christ, I beg you today, commit your life to Him. You may have been into churchianity, you may have been to religion, but you really have never received the grace of God. Say, today, God, give me that grace so that I might turn my life over to You. Because what does it mean to be a Christian? Now, books written on that, and I'm not going to give you a treatise on it. I'm going to tell you very simply, in the simplest of terms, what does it mean to be a Christian? It means that you have given your life over to Christ. That you have admitted you can't save yourself, you cannot forgive yourself, and you needed Him to forgive you and save you. It is surrendering of your life to the Lord Jesus Christ. What it means to be a Christian? It means that you now being assured of eternal future. Simply put, it means that you have taken the most precious possession that you have, your soul, and gave it to Him, entrusted Him with it. Believing that He is going to take care of you. Now here's the sad part. Now literally brings me to tears. Listen to me carefully, please. The sad part is this, that there are some who are willing to commit their lives to Christ, their most treasured possession, but not their money. Could it be that they prize money above their own souls? Can it be? Think about it. Can it be possible that the reason they are not trusting God with their giving is because they've never been saved? Paul said they first gave themselves to the Lord, then everything else became just that. What? Things. Things. That's it. Grace giving is God honoring. Grace giving gets God's blessings. And thirdly, grace giving is God's model. Look at verse 9 of 2 Corinthians 8. For you know the grace of the Lord Jesus Christ, that though He was rich, for your sake He became poor, so that you through His poverty might become rich. Listen, the giving of the Macedonian was unbelievable. It was incredible. The giving of the Macedonian was sacrificial. But you know what? It is nothing in comparison to what God gave. Nothing. What He gave is incomprehensible. So what is the Apostle Paul saying? Here's what he's saying. He's saying before the incarnation, when the Lord Jesus Christ was in the presence of God the Father, He owned everything that the Godhead had owned. That's all of the galaxies, including that tiny little planet called Earth, with all of its gold, with all of its silver, with all of its diamond, with all of its stocks and bonds. He owned it all, and yet He laid it aside and became poor, bled to death on a cruel cross. Why? Paul said, for your salvation, for my salvation. Never in the entire history of the universe did anyone abandon so much in order to become so poor so that so many can become rich in grace. Our greatest model for giving is the cross of Christ. With this, I'm going to conclude. Francis Havergal, who wrote this song, "Take My Life and Let It Be Consecrated, Lord, for Thee." She was a believer. She loved the Lord. People were singing that song for several years. They've been blessed by it. "Oh, I'll take my life and let it be, Lord, consecrated." But there was a joy in her life that was missing. And the Holy Spirit of God was pointing His finger at a very exquisite, very valuable jewelry collection in her possession. It's not only was expensive and was not only had incredible value, but it became to Francis an idol. And the Holy Spirit kept saying, "I can't use you until you take that idol off your life." Finally, she submitted to the voice of God and to the leadership of the Holy Spirit. She opened her box and she took one piece that has family history and family connection that she wanted to pass it on. And then she wrapped the entire magnificent jewelry box. And she walked it down to the headquarters of CMS. That's the Anglican Church Missionary Society in London. At that time, the CMS Church Missionary Society took the gospel to the uttermost parts of Africa and Asia. And the reason today we have the most committed and the most lively, biblically sound Anglican churches in Africa and Asia is because of the work of CMS. And God laid that on her heart. Give it to the lost. Give it to the preaching of the gospel. And she said, I've never had greater joy than when I packed that box and handed it over to the officials of CMS.

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4: Ralph Waldo Emerson was a great American poet of the 19th century. He spent hours observing, appreciating the beauty and the power of nature. He widely observed that same great power and beauty in the human soul. He simply wrote what he observed. What lies behind us and what lies before us are tiny matters compared to what lies within us. Simply don't focus too much on the past, it's gone, nor on the future, it's too uncertain. What matters are God's gift of love and courage right within the human soul, right now. And that's where to focus your prayer and your attention. Focus on love and courage within you right now. It's there. Focus there. And that is today's thought of the day.
5: Coming up on this weekend's edition of The Plumb Line with Jay Rudolph. 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
3: Until quite recently, the concept of evil, well, had become distinctly unfashionable, relegated to Sherlock Holmes novels, old cowboy movies, and Grimm's fairy tales. Then came September the 11th.
4: Welcome to the God-Centered Life with Josh Moody. We're taking a look at the book of 2 Chronicles, the 20th chapter. We'll also tap into the 33rd chapter with a study that's called The Good, the Bad, and the Ugly, the Axis of Evil. Josh Moody is senior pastor of College Church in Wheaton, Illinois. Josh, the title made me chuckle there. I almost heard that motif musical.
5: Spaghetti Western coming in the background. Yeah,
4: I did. So evil is bad, and yes, we dream of a world without it. But in the meantime, it sounds like we'll be using this unflinching look at evil to better understand God, grace, and the gospel?
5: Yeah, absolutely. And I think one of the confirmatory witnesses of the truth of Scripture is that it's willing to address some of the hardest things. And these are pretty tough things here. Hmm. And yet it will speak about them. And that reflects human reality. It will speak about them, those tough things, and then show us a way forward. And there's so many of us who need that, whatever, you know, personal thing we're dealing with, or whether it's a struggle with a suffering in the world. We need this kind of unvarnished, direct solution to the problems, the evil.
4: Fantastic. Second Chronicles in the focus. Here's Josh.
3: Those of us who are Christians here, and at least vaguely familiar with the Bible, may realize that Second Chronicles is not famous for being interesting. But as I think we'll find out, it is, especially these last kings of Judah that we're going to be looking at, it is particularly relevant to our day. He is the Napoleon of crime. He is the organizer of half that is evil and of nearly all that is undetected in this great city. He is a genius, a philosopher, an abstract thinker. He has a brain of the first order. He sits motionless like a spider in the center of its web. But that web has 1,000 radiations, and he knows well every quiver of each of them. So Sir Arthur Conan Doyle introduced Sherlock Holmes's arch nemesis, the evil Professor Moriarty. Until quite recently, the concept of evil, well, had become distinctly unfashionable, relegated to Sherlock Holmes novels, old cowboy movies, and Grimm's fairy tales. Then came September the 11th. And suddenly, we had the axis of evil. Evil dictators, dark powers, and forces of evil everywhere. Now, of course, the realization that terrible things happen has never been far from us, as even a quick visit to the Boston Holocaust Memorial surfaces, or the recent memorial of Auschwitz reminded us. Yet, by and large, our explanatory grid for those horrible occurrences in our past has not been the concept of evil. We have thought that people were undereducated, perhaps, misinformed, maybe, misled, certainly, captive to social dynamics and powers beyond their control, hungry for precedence and willing to use any means to achieve what they took to be the greater Lebensraum.
6: good
3: in their eyes? We have not been able to entertain the idea of a Professor Moriarty, Saddam Hussein, Osama bin Laden, Al-Qaeda. Now we can. So the description we have in front of us this morning of evil kings may not appear so weird as it would have done even a few short years ago. Israel, you see, the northern kingdom at the time, went into exile first. And then soon thereafter, Judah, the southern kingdom at the time, followed suit. And then, of course, the question was, what had gone wrong? What had happened to God's promises that his people would possess his land and his anointed king and his heirs would reign in Jerusalem forever? Well, the chronicler's answer is that they had become evil. It was not the fault of Assyria. Assyria and Babylon, who took them into exile, Assyria and Babylon were God's instruments of redemptive discipline. No, the answer was closer to home. They had abandoned God and worshipped instead a full pantheon of so-called gods. They had abandoned God, and God had abandoned them. In essence, the chronicler is saying something the same as Walt Kelly's iconic 1960s cartoon Pogo said, we have met the enemy and he is us. Evil, you see, is not about them. It's about me. Or as Alexander Solzhenitsyn wrote about his experience in the torture camps of the Gulag, and he must have known a thing or two about evil. If only there were evil people somewhere insidiously committing evil deeds, and it were necessary only to separate them from the rest of us and destroy them. But, he wrote, the line dividing good and evil cuts through the heart of every human being. And who is willing to destroy a piece of his own heart? Or as C.S. Lewis put it, the greatest evil is not done in those sordid dens of crime that Dickens loved to paint. It is conceived and moved, seconded, carried and minuted in clean carpeted, warmed and well-lighted offices by quiet men with white collars and cut fingernails and smooth-shaven cheeks who do not need to raise their voices. You see, these bad kings of Judah are not Professor Moriarty's of fiction, nor Al-Qaeda's of fact. The truth is much closer to home. My failure is what they are. Now, see, this is written to teach us to have faith. First thing, have faith by looking to spiritual heritage. Ahaz, he's the first king on our list there, right at the top of 2 Chronicles 28. Ahaz was the rebel without cause. It says there, he did not follow the pattern of David. Unlike David, his father, he did not do what was right in the eyes of the Lord. In other words, he did not learn the lessons of his forebears, Jotham, his immediate predecessor. It says that he grew powerful, Jotham, because he walked steadfastly before the Lord his God. Uzziah, before him, was successful. The guy right before Jotham, it says, as long as he sought the Lord. And then before him, Amaziah was not wholeheartedly doing what was right in the Lord, and then he suffered for it. And so there was a lesson. And Joash, in chapter 24 of 2 Chronicles, was successful as long as his godly mentor lived and he followed in his footsteps. And there was a pattern. It was obvious. He could have understood this, but he did not. He did not follow in the footsteps of his father David. He ignored all these lessons. As the saying is, God has no grandchildren. He rested on the laurels of those who had gone before him, but did not follow in their footsteps himself. This was the reason for his failure. Therefore, verse 5 of chapter 28, it says, the Lord his God handed him over to the king of Aram. Now, there's actually quite a lot of irony in that little bit there. And there's an irony in the Lord his God. Well, he should have been his. Aram knew better. He was rebel without cause. Ahaz, as king of Judah, was defeated then by Aram. And, of course, victory over the Arameans and their land was meant to be God's covenant intention for his people. So being defeated by Aram was a sign of the reversal of God's plan, the failure of God's people to do God's will. And then he was defeated by Israel, the northern kingdom. Israel was locally famous for its disloyalty to God. The ways of the kings of Israel was synonymous with heresy and immorality. Ahaz went further. He followed in the ways of the kings of Israel and made cast idols for worshipping the Baals. And then God then allowed Ahaz to be defeated by Israel as a disciplinary warning. God sometimes brings hardship into our lives to warn us, as a statement of how bad things have got. To be defeated by Israel? As a shameful comparison. If you look at chapter 28 and you've got the Bible open, you can see there that a little while later, the Israelite army officers listen to the prophetic word of God. That's verses 9 to 15. They're listening. Now, Judah was worse than Israel. Judah would move to first stage vassal status to Assyria. She who was meant to rule the nations became ruled by them. And then he misread the discipline of God for the defeat of God. He turned to the gods of Aram, thinking that because he had lost to Aram, their gods must be the ones to worship. Verse 23. And so the exile, instead of Exodus, was beginning. And so Ahaz is busy erasing his spiritual heritage.
4: 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But first, this is the daily edition of the God-Centered Life. And I say that because there is also a weekend edition. 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We make our way through a different portion of God's Word. We hope you can take advantage of that resource. Back into our Second Chronicles study now. Here's Josh.
3: It is the lesson of history that Christian nations are liable to lose sight of their heritage. They get lazy. They assume that God will bless them just because of their name. They take him for granted. When things go wrong, they start to look to other philosophies and creeds as the basic structure of their society. And the spiral of depravity picks up speed. Ahaz exemplifies why Christian heritage is to be embraced, not erased. Look to spiritual heritage to have faith and avoid my failure. But it's really about us. For second, as we do, we find how important it is to listen to prophetic word. Now, if Ahaz exemplifies why Christian heritage is to embrace, not erase, Manasseh exemplifies why the prophetic word must be heard and heeded. Manasseh was rebel with a pause. You'll find him there at the beginning of chapter 33. Now, he did much evil, as that chapter describes in some detail. He followed the detestable practice of the nations the Lord had driven out, verse 2, and these detestable practices were the specific causes of the Lord's judgment on those nations and the cause of their removal. Again, exile instead of Exodus was looming by the pattern of their behavior. So he built worshipping structures for Baal and Asherah. He built altars to false gods in the very temple of the living God. He sacrificed his sons in the fire. Which cannot but mean what it appears to mean, despite the gentrifying attempts of Baalizing scholars. He consulted mediums, witches, and spiritists, fulfilling the maxim that when men stop believing in God, they don't believe in nothing, they believe in anything, as G.K. Chesterton used to put it. And in the midst of this cataclysmic spiritual and national crisis, the Lord spoke. Verse 10. The Lord spoke to Manasseh and his people. Hallelujah! The Lord has stepped in. He has spoken. Yes, he spoke. They heard the prophetic word, but they paid no attention. Manasseh and the people did not heed the prophetic word that they heard. Manasseh exemplifies then why the prophetic word must be heard and heeded. God handed him over to the king of Assyria. He was bound and taken to Babylon. He went, it says, with a hook in his nose, verse 11. The symbol of the subservience of the captured king. A symbol of, if it won't be led by the ear, maybe it'll be led by the nose. Like a cow or something. Finally, Manasseh listened. He was, as I say, rebel with a pause. He pleaded with God for salvation, and the gracious God rescued him and brought him home to Jerusalem. The Lord spoke to Manasseh and his people. What did he say? Well, he said, repent, of course. Change course. Come back to following me. This distress you are in, this trouble that you experience, is caused by your rejection of your Creator and your covenant God, the one true God of the universe, your national division between South and North, your foreign policy vulnerability to frightening forces of pagan evil, your corrupted and disappointing religious ceremonies, are all signs of my failure to have faith in the God of the Bible. I wonder, have you heeded his word? You can hear without heeding. If I will not be led by the ear, I may be led by the nose. God disciplines his people for their good to ensure their repentance. Perhaps you're experiencing God's discipline. He's saying, repent. If you're not a Christian, God's judgment, enacted now in innumerable small disappointments, will climactically come with terrifying force. My failure will founder on a final judgment unless I have faith in Jesus' perfect sacrifice for my sins. Have you heard and heeded? Or just heard? But third, to receive this salvation, not only do we need to look to spiritual heritage, listen to prophetic word, we also are required to learn to humbly submit to our Lord and Savior. Humility and submission are two humorous qualities when claimed without warrant. I don't know whether you found that. When someone says, I'm very humble, you're almost certain they're not, aren't you? Right? Charles Spurgeon, who was a famous 19th century preacher, and he was famous for his biting wit and a big guy with a big chest, and he had many one-line jokes. And at one time, Charles Spurgeon wrote a tongue-in-cheek article on the subject of humility. And he entitled it this, Humility and How I Achieved It. I read this week about the man who was voted the most humble pastor in America, as you can imagine. Apparently, a congregation gave him a medal in appreciation that said to the most humble pastor in America. And then they took it away from him on Sunday because he wore it. Humbly submitting. What is it? What does it mean? Well, humbly submitting is actually the recognition that God is God and I am not. You see, my failure is my insistence on having faith in myself and not in God. I'll do it my way. Now, Manasseh learned this the hard way, didn't he? When he was, yes, he did. Ammon, his successor. Well, Ammon failed to humbly submit at all. Ammon exemplifies why humbly submitting is imperative. Ammon, I suppose we could say, was rebel without applause. Ammon had the bad model of his father. Ammon also knew the humble pleading of his father and God's gracious response. But instead of choosing likewise to humbly submit, he chose likewise to do evil in the eyes of the Lord, as it says in verse 22. As his father Manasseh had done, he learned from his bad example, not from his good example. He even, verse 23, increased his guilt, if you can believe it. And consequently, Ammon was conspired against, killed, and Josiah, his son, was put in his place. Learning to humbly submit comes as we listen, heed, and heard to prophetic word. As we look, embrace, not erase, the spiritual heritage that is all around us. The captain of a ship looked into the dark night and saw some faint lights in the distance, right? And immediately he told his signalman to send a message out to those lights. And the message, of course, was, you know, alter your course 10 degrees south. And promptly a return message was received. Alter your course 10 degrees north. And of course the captain, now a little bit peeved, sent a second message. Alter your course 10 degrees south. I am the captain. Straight away, another message came back. Order your course 10 degrees north. I am Seaman Third Class Jones. And in a sense, the captain sent a third message knowing that this would seal it. Alter your course 10 degrees south. I am a battleship. Then the reply came. Alter your course 10 degrees north. I am a lighthouse. Judgment. Judgment is a message far from palatable to contemporary sensibilities. You know, you could walk into many a church up and down the land and never be warned of the judgment to come at all. Chronicles is a book, the final book actually in the Hebrew canon, intended to warn us. Israel and Judah, God's people after all, blessed, secure with covenant promises, yet received the disciplinary warnings of God and some of them died. Their judgment in exile was terrible. Their dreams were shattered. What had happened to the light on the hill? Yes, that does have a biblical resonance. And you may say, what about the New Testament? Well, the New Testament nowhere evokes and in fact amplifies the note of warning. Yes, right now and here there are elements, signs of God's coming judgment. Sin is met with disaster on occasions, and the righteous life is met with blessing in the normal course of events. Yet we all know that it is not only the evil who perish and that the apparently innocent do suffer. It makes no sense. It does not add up. Unless, of course, when Jesus warned of a day of judgment to come, which he frequently did. Unless, of course, when he said that Gehenna, hell, where the worm will not die and the fire will not be quenched, as Jesus said. Unless that was real and true. And as the book of Chronicles would say, the evil is in me, as I do evil in the eyes of the Lord. The all-seeing and all-knowing judge, whose day of judgment is coming and will not tarry. Yes, this is a message calling for repentance. It is. It is not their fault. It is not the secret hidden powers of some mysterious society who is manipulating events to their despicable ends. It is not the Dickensian dens of vice. It is not the terrorists. Subject to judgment in God's just vision, as he or she may well be. It is not them. It is me. It is my failure to have faith in God. Instead, I seek other visions, other thrills, other idols, other gods. I will not look. I will not listen. I will not learn to humbly submit. Alter course 10 degrees to the south. Who are you kidding? I to the north. I am a battleship. Yet the rock of judgment is coming. The message of repentance is shining out of the lighthouse of God's word. It has been heard. Has it been heeded? Or will we erase our Christian heritage, arrogantly tell God where to get off, and listen to any voice but the voice of the loving Lord of the Bible? The good news is that if I call upon God, if I humble myself and pray and seek his face and turn from my wicked ways, then God has promised to hear from heaven, forgive and heal the land. How? How could that be? How could he forgive me if I'm really this bad? If I am evil and it's not them outside, if it is my wrong that is causing this to happen? How could it be? Haven't you heard? Jesus took our punishment upon himself when he died on the cross and rose again. He took our punishment. He atoned for our sins. He stands at the right hand of the Father with arms open in embrace for all who will change course. And then, you see, my failure is substituted with Christ's righteousness if I have faith in him alone. It's not Moriarty. It's not me anymore. It's Jesus.
4: That's Josh Moody, and this is the God-Centered Life. Very encouraging wrap on the session there. God disciplines his people for their good to assure their repentance. Josh, is there a way to tell what is God's discipline and what is just a result of the fallen world and its brokenness?
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0: 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I'm David J. Mullins, wishing you a great weekend. 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The Apostle Paul sailed these waters, walked these streets, and the church was never the same.
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8: And good morning, ladies and gentlemen. I'm Captain Abrams from the flight deck. We're currently cruising above Cedar Rapids at an altitude of 33,000 feet. And we've got...
9: Excuse me, Captain. First Officer Zucker here, but that's not Cedar Rapids we're flying over. 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
8: 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No. I know that's Cedar Rapids.
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9: Yes, it is.
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0: hope is obvious. In the book of James chapter 3, there are warnings about the tongue, how it's like a fire that runs out of control, burning everything in its path. Or the tongue is like a rudder of a ship, very small but powerful, and if you steer it in the wrong direction, you're going to crash. Our words matter. That's the point. God wants us to speak with kindness and encouragement to one another rather than insults. Those are the kind of faith lessons you can find in each episode of Adventures in Odyssey. We want to help supplement what you're already doing to teach and disciple your children as followers of Jesus.
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0: And that's a lot of hours of listening. And the really big news is our new animated movie coming out this fall called Journey into the Impossible. This is a prequel or origin story about the young Mr. Whitaker, or Wit as we call him, that features lots of action and mystery and fun for the whole family. You can get a sneak peek by going to the website. But the most important goal, of course, is spreading the gospel. We're hoping this movie will help us reach 7 million children and their families with the good news of Jesus Christ. That is a huge goal and bold, but we're inviting you to step in and help us reach it.
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0: 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Like Hallie, who said this, "I faithfully listen to and thoroughly enjoy all the Odyssey episodes. 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
6: Corn and soybeans are both in the green to start the day. This is Market Matters on the Iowa Agribusiness Radio Network. I'm Dustin Huffman. Corn futures right now about 2 cents higher in the front month. Soybeans

0: beans about 4 cents higher. We'll look at those numbers coming up here very soon. July corn dropped 3.5 cents yesterday. July beans were down 5.5, and Kansas City wheat dropped almost 12 cents. We saw that the markets were falling due to increased chances of rain toward the end of the month and the first part of next month. Thursday's trading session showed support only to turn lower when the market turned optimistic about the conflict in the Middle East ending and the reopening of the Strait of Hormuz. On the bull side, the USDA's weekly export corn sales for the week ending May 14th were strong, and the soybean sales were steady. Today, the USDA releases its cattle on feed report at 2 p.m., and the CFTC will have its weekly commitment of traders report as well. The Dow right now is trading up 276 points. European markets are higher, and Asian markets are higher as well. On the livestock side, the cattle complex was hit hard yesterday. Traders liquidated ahead of the cattle on feed report and the three-day weekend. It's uncertain whether hog futures fell in sympathy or from technical support being breached. Opening cattle calls are going to be lower to mixed. Hogs look to be mixed across the board here in the day-to-day. We'll take a look at the numbers next.
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0: On the overnight, July corn is up 2.25 at 464.5. December new crop up 2.75 at 487.75. July beans up 4.5 at 1198.75. November new crop up 4.75 at 1191.5. Soybean meal down a dime at 328.30. Soy oil up 50 cents at 74.37. Chicago wheat up a penny at 648.5. Kansas winter wheat up 1.25 at 688.25. Kansas spring wheat down 8.5 at 722.75. Minneapolis spring wheat up 2.75, that's at 693. Oats down 4.5 at 356. On the Merc, we saw live cattle close down $4.12. Feeders were down 9.25, and lean hogs were down $2.15. That's Market Matters. I'm Dustin Huffman.
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4: Listen, preaching about the grace of giving, as far as the Word of God is concerned, is just as important as preaching on prayer, as preaching on righteousness, as preaching on sin, as preaching on evangelism. In fact, you've heard me say many times that Jesus spoke more about the subject of money and material possession than any other subject. This is a sacred subject. This is a holy subject.
3: Welcome to Leading the Way with pastor and author of more than 50 powerful books, including his latest, An Unholy Alliance, Dr. Michael Youssef. No matter where you are, the topics of giving and generosity often trigger eye rolls, maybe even feelings of distrust. But I want to encourage you to listen intently to this message from Dr. Youssef, because he focuses you on God's perspective of generosity, not man's. And that makes the words life-changing. And a little later, I'll let you know how you can get in touch with the Leading the Way team. Right now, though, straight to God's Word with a message to help you understand grace-giving from Dr. Michael Youssef.
4: There is not a parent who is under the sound of my voice, right here on radio, whatever, who would not testify to the danger of giving their children everything and never expect any form of gratitude, any form of thankfulness from their children. You would agree, right? Parents who will never train their children in developing the attitude of gratitude are going to raise up spoiled brats. I know, might as well put it bluntly, right? Parents who never teach their children how to express thankfulness to their parents and to God for the blessings that they are receiving every day, they will end up being monsters as adults. Parents who never impart the spirit of thankfulness to their children, they're going to end up with children who are discontented and unhappy, who will grow up to be adults who are discontented and unhappy. That's a fact. Ah, but the same is with God's children. It works the same way. With God's children, works exactly the same. If we take and take and take and take from the grace of God and never in a tangible way express our thankfulness to Him, then we, spiritually speaking, are going to be spoiled brats. Now listen, this is not even just a scripture, well, that's a scripture be everything, or even my idea. Let me tell you how modern science is even coming to that conclusion. Social scientists are coming to the conclusion that this is the best thing for humanity. Listen to what Dr. Carl Menninger, the great psychiatrist, said. I quote, he said, money giving is a good criterion for a person's mental health. Now, I did not say that, Dr. Menninger did. In fact, he said, generous people, he continued, are rarely mentally ill people. Yeah, I want to say amen to that. Now, let me be upfront with you. This is not a popular subject. I know that. And I dare say that many of you are going to love this message. You know why? I know. There are the most generous people on the face of the earth in this congregation. I'm not flattering you. That's a fact. And I rejoice in that. But I can honestly tell you that some of you are not going to be able to wait for the message to be over. Now, those of you hilarious givers are going to shout throughout this message. You're going to shout amen all the time. But the tightwads, oh man, you're going to mutter under your breath, I should have stayed home today. I can hear you already. Listen, preaching about the grace of giving, as far as the Word of God is concerned, is just as important as preaching on prayer, as preaching on righteousness, as preaching on sin, as preaching on evangelism. In fact, you've heard me say many times that Jesus spoke more about the subject of money and material possession than any other subject. This is a sacred subject. This is a holy subject. Jesus said, "Where your money is, there is your heart also." He did not say, look, where is your talk? That's your treasure. He did not say, where is your singing? There is your heart. He did not say where your teaching is or where your preaching is. There's your heart. He didn't say that. He didn't say where your activities are. There you'll find your heart. He did not say that at all. He said, where your money is, there is your heart also. Now, some of you are going to discover where your heart is today. You've been wondering all this time. And I have prayed all night for the Holy Spirit to do some heart transplant surgery today, that you will find your heart. The Apostle Paul was dealing with the Corinthian church. It was a prosperous church. This church claimed to have all the gifts of the Holy Spirit. This church was bragging about their knowledge. This church was so proud of their biblical sophistication that they would not even want to listen to the Apostle Paul. They were boasting of how spiritual they are. Well, now the Apostle Paul was taking pledges for the work of the kingdom in Jerusalem. And he went to all the churches that he had planted and he said, look, he said, I am asking for pledges to help in the work of God in Jerusalem. Well, guess what? The Corinthians returned the largest pledge card of all the other churches. Well, they said, that's befitting. Now, I'm telling you, this is kind of a rough translation, but you know what I mean. That's exactly what was going on. It's just in, I'm putting it in the vernacular, as it were. But when the time came to collect on the pledges, they weren't giving. They weren't anywhere to be seen. They were quiet. Paul was not hearing from them. He said, what is going on here? You see, finally he writes to them. And again, this is a rough translation. He's saying, look, anyone can talk a big talk. Anyone can try to impress people of how spiritual they are. But your pocketbook speaks louder than your words. That's exactly what he's saying. So, the Apostle Paul gently begins to teach them what? He's teaching them about grace giving. Not legalism. He is teaching them about grace giving. Here in 2 Corinthians, the Apostle Paul is saying this. Listen carefully, please. He is saying to them, those of you who have received the grace of God freely and without charge, you must be able to dispense the grace of God to others. I think the Apostle Paul is teaching them something very significant and is teaching us something very important. It's very important, Dad. Don't miss it. Paul is teaching them that grace giving is not the same as duty. That you feel, well, I've got to do this, you know, just as such. I've got to get this out of my, I know I've got to do it. It is not even the satisfaction that you get out of giving. No. What is he saying? He's saying that it is an absolute privilege. It is an honor for anyone to be co-worker with the Lord Jesus Christ, to be co-laborer, to be partner with Jesus in the best, in the work of the kingdom. That's what he's saying. The one who created all the billions in the world, the one who created all the gold in the world, the one who created all the silver in the world, he's saying, I want you to be my partner. Amen. I'm going to do all of the work. Yeah, I just want you to be my partner. That's what Paul is saying here. This is a privilege and honor for us to give in partnership with the Lord Jesus Christ. That's grace giving, not legalism. So in chapters 8 and 9 of 2 Corinthians, Paul deals extensively with what it means to practice grace giving. Turn with me, please, if you haven't already, to 2 Corinthians chapter 8. Three things. Number one, he is saying that grace giving is God honoring. Look at verse 2. Number two, he's saying grace giving gets God's blessings. Verse 5. Thirdly, he's saying grace giving is God's model. Grace giving is God honoring. How can grace giving honor God? Well, listen, look at the verse. Here's what he said, verse 2. Out of their most severe trial, their overflowing joy, and their extreme poverty, welled up rich generosity. He said, wait a minute. This is an unlikely formula for giving. I mean, you got severe trials, you got an overflowing joy, okay, we'll understand that, but then you got extreme poverty. This is the most unlikely formula for giving. I agree with you. I do agree. We don't know, of course, much about these trials or the trials that they're going through, the Macedonians. But all we know, the word severe there, it doesn't mean just a tiny little problem. It means a horrendous trial. They're going through a tough time. When everything is going well in your life, and you give God the crumbs, you're really not honoring God. You're not honoring God. But when everything is blowing up at your face and you give to God sacrificially, you are absolutely honoring God, and God promised He will never forget that. That's what it says. Listen, I know the normal human reaction. And the normal human reaction, when we are facing trials in life, when we're facing difficulties in life, we say, oh man, I've got enough problem of my own. I just don't have time to think about somebody else's problem. My plate is full. I have more than I can, I've got more than enough of my fair share. I cannot help anybody right now. That's a normal human reaction. But we're not called to live in the normal human reactions, right? And people use these things as an excuse not to do anything. Now, I have some news for you in case you haven't heard them before. The news are these. Problems, we all have them. Every one of us. They said, oh yeah, but my problem more than his or more than hers. Let me tell you something. You don't know what his or her problems are. And you're making a terrible mistake when you think you're the only one who's got problems. Problems is part of being in the human race. Problems are part of living. Got problems? Sure. Welcome to the human race. We all have problems. But that's not the attitude of those who have received the grace of God. That is not the attitude who have freely received from His hand salvation, eternal life. That is not the attitude of those who know the Lord Jesus. And that's not the attitude of those who are recipient of the grace of God, that awesome grace. In fact, it is because of that grace that we have received so freely from His hand. It is because of this grace. It makes us more sympathetic with other people when they are going through trials. It is because of that grace that our trials make us more sensitive toward others. Our trials make us more understanding of the trials of others. Our trials give us the ability to minister to others with compassion. That's the difference of what the grace of God does. And that is why the Apostle Paul is saying here in 2 Corinthians that out of the most severe trials, their overflowing joy. What have they got to be joyful about? What have they got to be joyful about when they got there in the midst of severe trials? Well, they had the joy in the fact that God's grace found them. And beloved, I want to tell you, that's enough. That's enough to make you joyful until you close your eyes in death. They had joy in the fact that they had been bought with the price of the blood of the Lamb. That they've been brought by Him out of darkness and direction that's going to hell into light that is taking them to heaven. They were so joyful that they are on their way to spend eternity in heaven. And that is why they had overjoyed in their giving. Please hear me right. If giving to the Lord is a burden to you, like paying taxes is a burden, you are missing out on the overflowing joy that comes from being a hilarious giver. If you only give so that you can fulfill some social obligation, you are missing out on the joy of what it means to be a hilarious giver. If you give to causes that you know that you and your family are going to benefit from, you are missing out on the joy that comes out of knowing that you are a hilarious giver. And Paul is saying the Macedonians gave in the midst of their trials, but they also gave out of their extreme poverty. Extreme poverty. Poverty that you and I will never know. All their giving must have been truly sacrificial. Oh, they must have done away with things. They must have done away with food. They must have done away with necessities of life in order to give sacrificially. Their giving was not just the crumbs or what they did not want or what they did not need. Their giving was not just a tip. No, that was a sacrificial giving. And that's what a large gift is all about. That's what a large gift is all about. A large gift has nothing to do with the size of the gift. It has everything to do with the sacrificial element in the gift. Grace giving is honoring to God. Grace giving gets God's blessing. Look at verse 5. And they did not do as we expected, but they gave of themselves first to the Lord and then to us in keeping with God's will. If you have never committed your life to Jesus Christ, and you're a philanthropist, and all that, that's fine. I'm not going to stop you. I'm not to discourage you. But only when you give your life to Jesus Christ will you understand what it means to give grace giving. Because grace receiving produces grace giving. And if you've never committed your life to Jesus Christ, I beg you today, commit your life to Him. You may have been into churchianity, you may have been to religion, but you really have never received the grace of God. Say, today, God, give me that grace so that I might turn my life over to You. Because what does it mean to be a Christian? Now, a book's written on that, and I'm not going to give you a treatise on it. I'm going to tell you very simply, in the simplest of terms, what does it mean to be a Christian? It means that you have given your life over to Christ. That you have admitted you can't save yourself, you cannot forgive yourself, and you needed Him to forgive you and save you. It is surrendering of your life to the Lord Jesus Christ. What it means to be a Christian? It means that you now being assured of eternal future. Simply put, it means that you have taken the most precious possession that you have, your soul, and gave it to Him, entrusted Him with it. Believing that He is going to take care of you. Now here's the sad part. That literally brings me to tears. Listen to me carefully, please. The sad part is this. That there are some who are willing to commit their lives to Christ. Their most treasured possession. But not their money. Could it be that they prize money above their own souls? Can it be? Think about it. Can it be possible that the reason they are not trusting God with their giving is because they've never been saved. Paul said they first gave themselves to the Lord. Then everything else became just that. What? Things. Things. That's it. Grace giving is God honoring. Grace giving gets God's blessings. And thirdly, grace giving is God's model. Look at verse 9 of 2 Corinthians 8. For you know the grace of the Lord Jesus Christ, that though he was rich, for your sake he became poor, so that you through his poverty might become rich. Listen, the giving of the Macedonian was unbelievable. It was incredible. The giving of the Macedonian was sacrificial. But you know what? It is nothing in comparison to what God gave. Nothing. What he gave is incomprehensible. So what is the Apostle Paul saying? Here's what he's saying. He's saying before the incarnation, when the Lord Jesus Christ was in the presence of God the Father, he owned everything that the Godhead had owned. That's all of the galaxies, including that tiny little planet called Earth, with all of its gold, with all of its silver, with all of its diamond, with all of its stocks and bonds. He owned it all, and yet he laid it aside and became poor, bled to death on a cruel cross. Why? Paul said, for your salvation, for my salvation. Never in the entire history of the universe did anyone abandon so much in order to become so poor so that so many can become rich in grace. Our greatest model for giving is the cross of Christ. With this, I'm going to conclude. Francis Havergal, who wrote this song, "Take My Life and Let It Be Consecrated, Lord, for Thee." She was a believer. She loved the Lord. People were singing that song for several years. They've been blessed by it. Oh, I'll take my life and let it be, Lord, consecrated. But there was a joy in her life that was missing. And the Holy Spirit of God was pointing his finger at a very exquisite, very valuable jewelry collection in her possession. It's not only was expensive and was not only had incredible value, but it became to Francis an idol. And the Holy Spirit kept saying, I can't use you until you take that idol off your life. Finally, she submitted to the voice of God and to the leadership of the Holy Spirit. She opened her box and she took one piece that has family history and family connection that she wanted to pass it on. And then she wrapped the entire magnificent jewelry box. And she walked it down to the headquarters of CMS. That's the Anglican Church Missionary Society in London. At that time, the CMS Church Missionary Society took the gospel to the uttermost parts of Africa and Asia. And the reason today we have the most committed and the most lively, biblically sound Anglican churches in Africa and Asia is because of the work of CMS. And God laid that on her heart. Give it to the lost. Give it to the preaching of the gospel. And she said, I've never had greater joy than when I packed that box and handed over to the officials of CMS. Now she was able to write the last stanza. Take my silver and my gold. Not a mite would I withhold. I'm going to ask you a question only you can answer. What are you withholding from God? What idol are you keeping? When his finger and Holy Spirit is bringing under conviction again and again, what is it?
3: 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What are you withholding from God? 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
4: I made a vow to God that as long as He gives me a breath, that I will proclaim Him and His truth of His gospel until my dying day. 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
6: This year, our nation's birthday has been designated Rededication 250, National Jubilee of Praise, Prayer, and Thanksgiving for 250 years of God's blessing on our country will take place in the National Mall in Washington, D.C. on May 17th. 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
7: Coming up on this weekend's edition of The Plumb Line with Jay Rudolph. 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And she explains that the Bible is the only reliable source for all knowledge and truth. Don't miss this week's edition of The Plumb Line.

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6: The CEM Network is pleased to present Ronald L. Dart and Born to Win. Of all the Christian holidays, the one that surprises me the most is Pentecost. What surprises me is that every Christian doesn't throw a big celebration on Pentecost. I mean, after all, it's the birthday of the New Testament church. It's the day the Holy Spirit fell on the church in power. You would think that if they're going to celebrate anything, they'd have an important anniversary every year at Pentecost. On the other hand, it is a fact that more than half of all Christendom does observe Pentecost. You may not know this. For most people in this country, Pentecost passes without anybody even knowing it was there. But in England, it's a national holiday. They call it Whitsunday or White Sunday. It's called White Sunday because of the custom of wearing white for baptism and the large numbers of baptisms that take place on Pentecost. But most American churches remain blissfully unaware of Pentecost. It's a word they attach to a charismatic movement that includes speaking in tongues. They don't think of it as a day. And so every year, the anniversary of Pentecost passes without most of them even knowing it took place at all. And yet, Pentecost is definitely a Christian holiday. In fact, it is so much a Christian holiday that in England, they shut things down on Monday as well. Even all the shows in town are closed in London. There's a curious thing about Pentecost, though. The word Pentecost is a Greek word that means 50th. 50th what? Well, since it's a day of Pentecost, it would seem to mean the 50th day, but the 50th day from what? Well, to tell you that story, I have to paint in a little background. The basic scripture that outlines all of these holidays is the 23rd chapter of Leviticus. In this chapter, it says, "The Lord spoke to Moses, saying, Speak to the children of Israel and say unto them, Concerning the appointments of Jehovah, which you shall proclaim to be holy assemblies, even these are my appointments." Most translations call these the feasts of the Lord, but that meaning is derived from usage. They became festivals, or they were feasts, but the word was appointment. And strictly speaking, an appointment is a meeting scheduled for a specific time and place, and that's what these were. In this case, it was a holy assembly of all the people to meet with God at a specific time in a specific place. One of these meetings takes place on the day we call Pentecost, the 50th day. It's described in this chapter beginning in verse 9. "The Lord spoke to Moses, saying, Speak to the children of Israel and say to them, When you come into the land I'm going to give you, and you finally reap a harvest of it, you're to bring a sheaf of the first fruits of this harvest to the priest, and he will wave the sheaf before the Lord to be accepted for you. On the morrow after the Sabbath, the priest shall wave it." Now, this is commonly called the wave sheaf, although it was not a sheaf, actually, that was waved before God, a packet of grain. It was a small basket of prepared grain. In this case, it was barley. But he says this, you're not to eat either bread, parched corn, or green ears of this crop until the selfsame day that you have brought an offering unto your God. It shall be a statute forever throughout your generations in all your dwellings. So it seems to have been a command to put God first, but also to recognize that the grain harvest was a gift of God. The giving of the first of anything to God is a recognition that God is the source of the gift, and that makes a lot of sense. You shall count to you from the morrow after the Sabbath. Now, all of us pretty well understand what that means. The morrow after the Sabbath is a Sunday. You count from the day that you brought the sheaf of the wave offering. Seven Sabbaths shall be complete. Even unto the morrow after the seventh Sabbath shall you number 50 days, and you shall offer a new meal offering to the Lord. Not too difficult. From the morrow after the Sabbath to the morrow after the Sabbath. And you've got seven Sabbaths, which encompasses 7 weeks, of course, in the 7 weeks leading from Passover to Pentecost. Now, one interesting thing about this day was that it was not established as a date on the calendar. The reason is that it always had to be done on a Sunday. Note the beginning and end of this thing in this passage. From the morrow after the Sabbath, from the day you brought the sheaf of the wave offering, seven Sabbaths shall be complete. Even to the morrow after the seventh Sabbath, you will number 50 days. So it starts from the morrow after the Sabbath to the morrow after the Sabbath. Now, the Jews believe that this Sabbath is the annual Sabbath of the first day of unleavened bread. It's always in question. So consequently, they do come out on a day of the year, the sixth day of Sivan in their calendar. One wonders why, when you read Leviticus 23, which is really quite plain in the law, one wonders why they don't observe this on a Sunday, which can fall any day of the week. Well, the answer seems to be related to the original giving of the law. When you make your way through Exodus and bring them systematically up to the Mount of God where they're going to get the Ten Commandments, it appears that it was on the sixth day of Sivan, perhaps the sixth and seventh, that the Ten Commandments were given to Israel. Now, when you see that took place, they then were observing the anniversary, I'm sure, of that and of that particular event, all through the years of their wilderness wanderings. And during the years of their wilderness wanderings, there never were any crops planted and harvested, so there never was a feast of the first fruits during all the years of their wilderness wanderings. So the sixth Sivan was well established with the Jews, or with the Israelites, as the day of receiving the Ten Commandments. But now, when we get to the law, and once they're in the land, and once crops are being planted, it seems obvious that the calculation of the Feast of Weeks comes beginning with a weekly Sabbath. From the morrow after the Sabbath, to the morrow after the Sabbath, from a Sunday to a Sunday. So when we ask ourselves, Pentecost then is the 50th day, but from what? The answer is, it is the 50th day from Wave Sheaf Sunday. So why is that day so important? And what does 50 have to do with anything? Well, first, the question of 50. There was a harvest in Palestine that ran from Passover to Pentecost. It began with barley. It ended 7 weeks later with wheat. The very first sheaf of grain of that harvest had to be offered to God, so there was a ceremony that took place during Passover week. Saturday evening, after sundown, a little band of people went down to the field that had been prepared beforehand and cut the first sheaf of grain. It was prepared overnight and waved before God in the temple the next morning, Wave Sheaf Sunday. Because cutting this grain was work, it couldn't be done on the Sabbath, so the cutting was done after sundown. It was the first work day of 7 weeks of work leading up to the harvest, up to Pentecost. They would work 6 days, rest the seventh, work 6 days, rest the seventh, and did this seven times through 49 days. And the 50th day was the Feast of Weeks, or the Feast of First Fruits, or as we call it, Pentecost. Remember the commandment that said they were to count so that seven Sabbaths were complete? Well, the 50th day is one of the appointments of God. Now, for the Christian, day one of these 7 weeks was the day Jesus was presented to the Father in heaven as the first fruits from the dead, the firstborn from the dead. And the celebration was an annual event, not a weekly one. The expression found in the New Testament, quote, the first day of the week, end quote, is not correct. It's the first day of the weeks, leading up to Pentecost, and it's an annual observance, not a weekly occurrence. But what about the time in between Passover and Pentecost? The story, you can pick up the story on this from a Christian point of view in the first chapter of the book of Acts. We'll do that after these words.
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6: Luke the physician wrote two of the most important books in the New Testament. First he wrote the Gospel according to Luke, and then he wrote the book of Acts. Both of these works were written to a gentleman named Theophilus. And we're going to take a look at Acts chapter 1, verse 1, where Luke says, the former treatise I made, referring back to his gospel, O Theophilus, of all that Jesus began both to do and to teach until the day in which he was taken up, after that he, through the Holy Spirit, had given commandments to the apostles whom he had chosen, to whom also he showed himself alive after his passion by many infallible proofs, being seen of them for 40 days and speaking of things concerning the kingdom of God. So from Wave Sheaf Sunday forward, there were 40 days in which Jesus appeared in various ways and various times to his disciples, on one occasion being seen by 500 people alive after his resurrection. We know that from the Apostle Paul. And during this time, he was continuing to teach his disciples. And being assembled together with them in verse 4 tells us this. He commanded them that they should not depart from Jerusalem, but wait for the promise of the Father which you have heard of me. For John truly baptized with water, but you shall be baptized with the Holy Spirit not many days hence. Well, if he said this on the 40th day before his ascension, it was only 10 days before this was going to happen, because it happened on Pentecost. But there's one thing I think you can be sure of. Not one of the people who heard Jesus make this statement about being baptized with the Holy Spirit, about being endued with power, not one of them had a clue what it meant. All they knew was they were supposed to stay at Jerusalem until something happened. Well, when they had come together, they asked Jesus, saying, Lord, are you at this time going to restore the kingdom to Israel? And they betrayed in this their perceptions of what the Messiah was supposed to do. Their idea was the Messiah would come, he would deliver them from the Romans, he would establish an earthly kingdom right then, right now, in Jerusalem. And they said, what's going to happen here? Jesus said to them, it is not for you to know the times or the seasons which the Father has put in his own power. Okay? That's not your business. But you shall receive power after the Holy Spirit has come upon you. And you shall be witnesses unto me both in Jerusalem and in all Judea and in Samaria and unto the uttermost part of the earth. Now, it's hard in the 20th century, looking back over 2,000 years of Christian history, to understand how dramatic that statement had to be to his disciples. And in fact, I'm not sure that they even grasped the significance of it. For to them, God was the God of the Jews, and their religion was a Jewish religion, and they basically had lived their lives in a situation of being separated from Gentiles, not associating with them, not worshiping with them, surely, but not even eating with Gentiles. They kept themselves completely separate from them. And most Jews would have thought that the work of spreading the gospel of Jesus Christ would have been a work that they were supposed to do with Israelites. Not so. He said, you're going to be witnesses in Jerusalem, in Judea, in Samaria, God forbid, and into the uttermost parts of the earth. That's talking about the Gentiles. And we know in Matthew 28, right at the very end, Jesus told his disciples explicitly, go ye therefore and make disciples of the Gentiles. Now I know it says in the King James Version, go and make disciples of all nations. But if you read Greek, you see it immediately. The word that's translated nations is the word that's elsewhere translated Gentiles. with all the pejorative connotations that went with that for any Jew. So what you're getting here is very, very strong. Well, when Jesus had spoken these things, while they watched, he was taken up, and a cloud received him out of their sight. And I can visualize, he says, while they looked steadfastly up toward heaven as he went up, no doubt with their mouths hanging open, suddenly two men stood by them in white apparel. And they said, "You men of Galilee, what are you standing here gazing up into heaven for? This same Jesus, which is taken up from you into heaven, shall so come in like manner as you have seen him go unto heaven." And what's remarkable, it was on the Mount of Olives that he went up, and the prophets seem to tell us it's to the Mount of Olives that he'll come back. So they returned to Jerusalem from the mount called Olivet, which is from Jerusalem a Sabbath day's journey, just a short walk. And when they came in, they went to an upper room where Peter and James and John, Andrew, Philip, Thomas, Bartholomew, where they were waiting, all these men, including James, Judas, the brother of James. These all continued with one accord in prayer and supplication with the women, Mary, the mother of Jesus, and his brethren. This went on for some time. They had a piece of unfinished business they had to take care of, and that was the replacement of Judas as one of the 12 apostles. And then we are brought down to the beginning of the second chapter of Acts. When the day of Pentecost was fully come, they were all with one accord in one place. Now you've got to understand something about these disciples. They were all Jews. Throughout their entirety of their life, they had observed the Feast of Weeks, or the Feast of Pentecost, as we would call it, or the Shavuot. And it was only natural that when that day came, they would all be assembled together. It's natural that they would have been in Jerusalem at that time as well, because they were supposed to go down there. The law specified, in fact, that there were three times in the year when all your males were to appear before God: in the Feast of Passover, the Feast of Weeks, and the Feast of Tabernacles. So they were where they were supposed to be, doing what they were supposed to be doing. It was a time of one of the appointments of God. Well, while they were there, suddenly there came a sound from heaven like a rushing mighty wind, and it filled the house where they were sitting. And there appeared to them distributed tongues like fire. You know, it's almost as though you need a science fiction guy to do the special effects for the scene. With a group of men sitting around in a room, and all of a sudden a great roaring sound comes, then shimmering fire all across the ceiling of the room, and then a little tongue of fire, a little stream of fire, that descends and touches each one of the men in the room. You know, there can't possibly be a hair on anybody's body in that room that wasn't standing straight out at this moment of time. And they were all filled with the Holy Spirit and began to speak with other tongues as the Spirit gave them utterance. Now, out of this little incident comes a whole movement, really, in the Christian faith of speaking in unknown tongues, of people who may, at one time or another, in a sermon or perhaps just stand up in church, and begin to speak in a language that no one in the congregation knows. In fact, in most cases, the person who is speaking has no idea what he is saying when this takes place. Is that what happened here? Well, you should know something first. The word for tongues in the Greek basically means languages. And it says in this passage, verse 5, "There were dwelling at Jerusalem Jews, devout men out of every nation under heaven. Now when this was noised abroad, the multitude came together, the crowd, and they were confounded, because every man heard them speak in his own language." Now, whatever you may believe about speaking in tongues, you know, whatever you believe about unknown tongues, whatever you believe about glossolalia, about charismatics, and so forth, this passage is not talking about unknown tongues. These are known languages. Every man there heard him speak in his own language. And they were all amazed, and they marveled, and they said to one another, "Look, aren't these people here all Galileans? How then do we hear every man in our own language wherein we were born?" Now, what were these languages? Well, they named them for us: Parthians, Medes, Elamites, dwellers in Mesopotamia and Judea, Cappadocia, Pontus, Asia, Phrygia, Pamphylia, Egypt, and the parts of Libya around Cyrene. We're not even just talking about a language, we're talking about a regional dialect And strangers of Rome, Jews and proselytes, Cretes, Arabians, somebody there was speaking Arabic, folks. He said, we do hear them speak in our languages the wonderful works of God. Now, not only are they speaking in known languages, the languages are named. 15 discrete named languages were being spoken here. Not only that, but the listeners understood the content of the message. They identified it by saying they are speaking to us in our languages the wonderful works of God. Now, the gift of languages on this occasion was significant because it defined where the gospel was supposed to go. These were Gentile languages in the main, and therefore it underlines again the Great Commission. Go and make disciples of the Gentiles. It underlines what Jesus told them they were supposed to wait for. They were going to be filled with power, and they're going to be witnesses to the uttermost parts of the world. And to do that, they needed a tool. They needed language, because it's pretty tough if you speak only one language to go to people of another language and speak to them the wonderful works of God. And so the instructions were clear, and the miracle was clear, and the miracle underlined the instructions. And I hate to disappoint, but there's nothing in this passage that supports the speaking in unknown tongues. That's not what this was about. Now, they were all amazed, and they were in doubt, saying, what in the world does this mean? Some people said, what do you mean? They're drunk. But no, Peter stood up with the 11, lifted up his voice, and said, I want you to understand this. Listen to my words. These men are not drunk. But it's just the third hour of the day, after all. They're not drunk. That's not what it is. What is it? When I come back after this message, I'll tell you what Peter said it was.
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6: So what's going on here, says Peter. He says, this is that which was spoken by the prophet Joel. And you'll find all this. Joel's a very short book. It's in the second chapter of the book of Joel. He says, it shall come to pass in the last days, saith God, that I will pour out of my spirit upon all flesh. And your sons and your daughters shall prophesy, your young men shall see visions, your old men shall dream dreams. And on my servants, yes, and on my handmaidens, I will pour out in those days of my spirit, and they shall prophesy. Now, this is really interesting because it suggests to me that you may not remember this, but there were 120 of Jesus' disciples at this time. Some of them were women. And I have to conclude from this that all of them were there, all 120, not merely the 12, were present on the moment when this pouring out of the Holy Spirit took place because of what he says. I will pour out my spirit upon all flesh, which basically means not just men, but upon men and women, and not just upon Jews, but upon Jews and Gentiles. When you say all flesh, you know, you can stick a pin in yourself. Are you flesh or not? It shall come to pass, I will pour out my spirit upon all flesh. Your sons and your daughters shall prophesy. Now, given the custom of the time and the culture in which they worked, I don't know how this played out. Did women only preach to women? Did men only preach to men? There's nothing specified here on that. I guess we just have left our own devices to figure that out. But the point simply being that the women who were there were not silent. He said, they will prophesy, and I will show wonders in heaven above and signs in the earth beneath, blood and fire and vapor of smoke. The sun shall be turned into darkness and the moon into blood before that great and notable day of the Lord come. And it shall come to pass that whosoever shall call on the name of the Lord shall be saved. Now, it's interesting in reading this that Peter seems to have anticipated that this also was the manifestation that would lead directly up to the heavenly signs, the sun being turned of darkness, the moon into blood, the great day of the Lord, which implies it's right at the very end time. But, of course, Peter couldn't know that there were 2,000 years yet to run. You know, when you stop and think about that, sit back in your chair, stare off into space for a moment, and imagine the world 2,000 years from now, it's unimaginable. Well, it was just as unimaginable for people 2,000 years ago. And there's every reason, when you believe the New Testament, to understand that the apostles, the evangelists, had no idea that there was 2,000 years of history stretching out ahead of them. They knew, did not know when their master would return. They didn't know about the return of Christ. They had no knowledge of the timing of any of these events at all. And their reason to believe that they expected it within their lifetime, although they did not and could not know. But it is interesting that he draws into his discussion here all of the events that come toward the end time, and then he returns to the constant theme of the beginning, really to the end of Jesus' ministry and the beginning of the book of Acts. He says, "It shall come to pass that whosoever shall call on the name of the Lord shall be saved." Now, I don't know if you mark your Bible or not, but you might want to draw a circle around and a line under that word, whosoever, because what it's talking about is that the gospel could go to Gentiles. It was not restricted to Jews. The book of Acts

0: happened. They all knew what had happened. Him, Jesus, being delivered by the determinate counsel and foreknowledge of God, you have taken and by wicked hands have crucified and slain. It's a fascinating way of putting this. Basically what he says, God determined and foreknowledge, we had foreknowledge of this, and he placed Jesus Christ in their hands, and they took him, and by wicked hands crucified him and slew him, whom God has raised up, having loosed the pains of death, because it was not possible that he should be held by it. For David speaks concerning him, I foresaw the Lord always before my face. He is on my right hand, that I should not be moved. Therefore did my heart rejoice, and my tongue was glad, and my flesh rested in hope. Because you will not leave my soul in hell, neither will you suffer your Holy One to see corruption. David knew. David understood that even though he might rest in the grave, that he would not be left in Hades. And Hades, or hell in this context, simply means the grave and the underworld. And you're not going to suffer your Holy One to see corruption. 3 days and three nights, his Holy One was allowed to remain in the grave, and he came forth. We'll have to talk more about this next time. Until then, I'm Ronald Dart, and you were born to win.
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0: Hello, and welcome to Just in Time Ministries with Pastor Rhonda Penquite. We have more power and authority in Christ than we know, and when we learn to act on it in faith, God guarantees our success. So let's join Rhonda as she teaches us how to walk in victory.
1: Ooh, what a week. What a week. Oh my goodness. More victories, more evil being exposed, more arrest, more truth coming out. Some very interesting things coming out. But first of all, this morning, we pray for the victims of the shooting in Iowa City. I heard there were three people that had been shot. And we knew that these things would start accelerating as we approach our 250th birthday and the primaries and going into the elections this fall. Be ready, be ready, be ready. Get prepared. But Trump said that the entire world is going through the most powerful reset in history. Surely seems so, doesn't it? He's blocked the Strait of Hormuz. Who knows what's going on there? It's been up and down, a little crazy. But Trump said that we will bring all the nuclear dust, which is the enriched uranium, back to the United States. And he's also looking into the 10 missing or dead scientists who are linked to our nation's nuclear programs, which is interesting. There's an 11th one that was killed a few years ago. But it's about national security with all these things going on. Trump gave Ashley Babbitt, you know, the unarmed woman that was shot in the January 6th walking through the nation's capital, he gave her the hero's full military honors reburial in Arlington National Cemetery, the one the deep state tried to prevent her from ever having. But he was there, and Hegseth was there to honor her. He also granted her full posthumous pardon, and her rank was restored. So praise God for that. Trump said that they'll be giving back dividends out of the tariffs to all of us in the not-too-distant future. And he also said, in the not-too-distant future, you will not have to pay income tax. Can anybody say Nisara? Seems to be happening. And today, Trump will read 2 Corinthians 7 from the Oval Office to kick off the America Reads the Bible event. And that scripture is, if my people who are called by my name, if you know that scripture, that's a powerful one to be read over the nation. And Trump will also rededicate our country as a Christian nation on May 17, 2026, which is also the 250th anniversary of George Washington calling May 17th, 1776, the Day of Repentance. So, woo, praise God for that. The Trump administration is firing dozens of immigration judges who stonewalled the deportation of third worlders. The Trump administration is pulling $73 million from New York for failing to revoke trucking licenses from illegals. And Swalwell did suspend his campaign running for governor of California. He also resigned from Congress. Tony Gonzalez, a Republican from Texas, resigned from the U.S. House as well. And their placards, there were videos of the maintenance people removing the placards from their office. So they've been removed. And Vice President Vance targeted Pizzagate, you know, the big conspiracy theory about Pizzagate that HRC so vehemently came against and said wasn't true. And there's been a lot of talk about Mars. When Trump and Elon Musk talk about Mars, they're talking about the military auxiliary radio system, not the planet. Not so much. Tulsi Gabbard released documents showing that the 2019 impeachment effort against President Donald J. Trump was driven by an admitted leftist who later acknowledged having no direct knowledge of Trump's communications in the Ukrainian call. So that truth is coming out. RFK Jr. said that the Trump administration has located another 138,000 missing children who were ignored by the Biden administration. It was reported that the Biden administration was shutting out Christian families from becoming foster parents and from being able to adopt children because of their religious beliefs. I've got a friend that happened to, that they were trying to adopt and couldn't because of their religious beliefs. Two Trump judges were confirmed, Wolf in Texas and Shepard in Arkansas. And Clay Fuller, a Republican in Georgia, was sworn into the House as a representative. And in his first 24 hours, he signed onto the Save America Act. He signed a moratorium on Somali immigration. He joined the Anti-Sharia Caucus. He supported the constitutional carry bill and co-sponsored a bill blocking foreign actor land purchases. Go Clay. The House of Representatives shut down its high school page program because too many congressmen were sexually abusing the children in it. Who are they protecting? I doubt it's about the children. Massive voter fraud is being exposed in Arizona. California is trying to pass a bill to stop the Nick Shirley journalist from exposing fraud. $50,000 fine if you expose fraud. Ooh, and Texas is moving toward adding Bible stories to the school curriculum. Former Washington Post editor LeGros pled guilty to federal child exploitation charges. And we're just seeing so many people, even in Iowa and around our community, being arrested for such things. This is just the beginning, so don't panic and get freaked out when you start seeing all this stuff come out. And there was an Alabama mayor who was arrested for mail fraud along with a city council member candidate. So it's being exposed all over the place. There are 121 empty oil tankers that are headed to the United States and the Gulf to fill up with U.S. oil. And did you see where tens of thousands of honeybees were swarming in southern Israel? They were telling people, just stay inside. But tens of thousands of honeybees swarming in southern Israel. Oh, the Vatican. We've been talking about the Vatican for years and stuff that's hard to believe, but they paid over $5 billion in restitution for the raping of little boys, women, and children. They gave a prayer room to Muslims inside the Vatican. They're now supporting abortion. The Pope visited a mosque in Nigeria, not the Christians. The Pope signed the Golden Book inside Algeria's great mosque, openly forging the Vatican-Islam Super Alliance. So it's just getting crazy. But 80,000 Christians gathered in the Netherlands to show that Europe was, is, and will be Christian. And it has been confirmed that religion is skyrocketing among American men ages 18 to 29. The study was from 2024 to 2025. And they found that the importance of religion has surged over 42% among young men. Woo! Gatorade confirmed that it's switching its recipe to use plant-based dyes instead of the artificial colors. I don't know if you've seen, but they're advertising their first drink on there with Caitlin Clark in it. And the quote of the week, the church does not determine what the Bible teaches. The Bible determines what the church must teach. Charles Spurgeon. Ooh. That's so true. That is so true. Well, we here at Victory Life Church, we've gone far beyond the so-called normal church. We are out there and loving it, and it's being proven true over and over and over again. Well, we know that God's far beyond the church as it's been known. So we've just been taking the limits off of God, taking the limits off of ourselves. And, you know, with Christians and people being so upset that Trump has a white robe on with a red sash and laying hands on a guy to heal him, we all should have our picture, you know, CGI, whatever you got to do, put your picture on that robe with laying a hand on that man, send it out. That should be all of us. That's all of us. That's what we're here to do, heal the nations. That's what Jesus came to do, and we're supposed to do what Jesus did. So we're waking up to the truth about the Scriptures. The Scriptures like, you shall decree a thing and it shall be established for you. Scriptures like, the power of death and life is in your tongue. Scriptures like, we have been redeemed from the law of sin and death. We're redeemed from death to the law of the Spirit of life in Christ Jesus. It's all about life, alive, alive, alive forevermore. The Scripture that Jesus came to give us a more abundant life. Where Jesus said, we are now new creations that never before existed. Ephesians says, we are joint heirs with Jesus, seated with him on the throne at the right hand of Father. Jesus gave us all power in heaven and earth. The Scripture where Gabriel said, there's nothing impossible with God. And Jesus said, all things are possible for the one who believes. And the Bible says, your youth is renewed as the eagles. We are the limits in the Scriptures. So why do Christians, and why is it preached from the pulpit to put limits on there? Yeah, but. Well, how many years have you heard me say, if you're going to be successful, you're going to have to get your butt out of the way? No more yeah, buts. Goats, butt, sheep, follow. Woo! We're redeemed, redeemed. Redeemed how we love to proclaim it. Redeemed by the blood of the Lamb. Redemption means everything is restored back to the beginning. Back to perfection. Back to how everything was in Eden before Adam fell. What was it like? That's where we are. And we've talked a lot about Enoch, and we talked about the Watchers and the Nephilim, DNA manipulation, portals, dimensions, realms, transfiguration, time travel, the demonic, other creations and other beings. And we know that we're here for such a time as this because it's time for a new breed of believers who talk about these things, who know how to deal with these things, who deal with these things like Enoch did. We are a new breed of believers. We are the new breed of believers. And we have been awakened to the horrors of evil, and the evil has been going on and on and on for a long time. And we are awakened because we are the ones who will be dealing with these things, and we need to know how to deal with them and overcome and get the victory. Because we're putting all of the enemies under our feet, under Christ's feet. So we're here to take back all that the devil has stolen. We've been preparing. We'll continue to prepare. And it's just really interesting with all the things that we've been talking about that this week, President Trump released a statement, and he said, based on the tremendous interest shown, I will be directing the Secretary of War and other relative departments and agencies to begin the process of identifying and releasing government files related to aliens and extraterrestrial life, unidentified aerial phenomena, the UAP, and unidentified flying object, UFOs, and any and all other information connected to these highly complex but extremely interesting and important matters. God bless America. Isn't it something that we've been talking about these things for years, and now the President of the United States comes out and says the government's going to release all that they have? He also announced that the Department of War will release files of UFOs imminently. But right now, this week, the Pentagon has been accused of hiding documents of aliens. Hi, this is Rhonda. Thank you for joining us today. You are here for just such a time as this, so go forth in the power of His might and possess all that is yours in Christ Jesus.
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0: The previous broadcast of Just in Time with Rhonda Penquite was sponsored by Just in Time Ministries on Iowa's Hope 940. 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
3: Jesus came preaching that when the kingdom has come, it can be in your life like it is in heaven. You can tap into abundance on this earth. I am come. I who? The Word has come. That you might have life and have it more abundantly. How are you going to enter into that? Through the kingdom of God. And the kingdom came on the day of Pentecost and was set up in the hearts of men. They won't say, lo here, lo there, but behold, the kingdom of God is within you. That is the kingdom Jesus is talking about when he said, pray the kingdom come. We don't have to pray that today. The kingdom came on the day of Pentecost. What we need to do now is learn how to operate in the principles of this kingdom, get it to bring forth the abundance. And it's available on the earth today. It is our promised land for this life, not when we get to heaven. 2 Peter chapter 1 says, God hath given unto us all things that pertain to life and godliness. How? Through the knowledge of him that has called us to glory and virtue, whereby are given unto us exceeding great and precious promises, that by these you might be partakers of the divine nature. Didn't say you would be, said you might be. You have to make a decision to be a partaker of the divine nature and operate in the principles of the kingdom, and then all these things will be added to you. You know, the more you speak this, the more you see it. And Jesus, the intent of his message to the poor was that the kingdom of God will elevate you to a place that you can't get in the natural realm. Now, let me show you parallels in the scripture. The promised land to the children of Israel was the land of Canaan. It is not a type of heaven. It is an Old Testament type of our inheritance in this life. He said, you'll live in houses you didn't build. You'll eat of vineyards you didn't plant. In other words, you'll be blessed. That was the will of God. But did they all make it? No. You know why? Many of them wouldn't believe it. They said, we'd rather go back to Egypt. At least we had a job over there. Did you know that all of Israel, you know, they talk about unemployment here a few years ago, how bad it was, and people were thinking, dear God, we're all going down the tube. The whole nation of Israel was all unemployed in one day. I mean, they all had a job one day, and the next morning they get up, none of them was employed. Not one of them had a job. And for 40 years they didn't have a job. But they didn't miss one meal. Their clothes didn't wear out. They lacked nothing to sustain life, even though they rebelled against God. But you see, they died in the wilderness. Somebody said, oh, God always leads you through the wilderness. No, he'll lead you out of it. The wilderness experience for the children of Israel was not the will of God. It was because of the rebellion. When they decided they was going to do what God said, you know, Joshua and Caleb had a different spirit. They said, we're well able to take it. Take what? The land that God gave them. What is our promised land today? The exceeding great and precious promises. That by these you might be partakers of the divine nature. There's the Word of Faith movement that says, we're well able to take it. And there's another group that says, oh, you're making God a slot machine in the sky. They're going to die in the wilderness, but we're going to possess the land. Yeah. Hallelujah. Glory to God. God wants you to enter into the provisions he's made. Somebody said, well, if God's given me all things, why don't I have them? Faith is the substance of them. Where do you get the faith? From the Word of God. Where do you get the Word of God? From the Word of promise. You know what Paul said? All the promises of God are yes and amen. God said yes to them. You're supposed to say amen. Isn't that simple? I mean, God said, give and it shall be given unto you. You should say, so be it. Yeah, but you don't understand, Brother Caps. When I give, the washing machine breaks down, the car won't start. Yeah, I know that's what the devil said. Why are you quoting him? Faith cometh by hearing, so does fear. It was God's will that all the children of Israel enter into the promised land, but they didn't. Only those that had a different spirit. They said, we're well able. 40 years they confessed it. I like what old Caleb said. When they got in there, he said, give me the mountain with the giants on it. Now, he's 85 years old now. He was 45 when he went over and saw the giants. Now he's 85. Bless God, he took the mountain. Hallelujah. Well, he had 40 years to practice up on his confession, didn't he? Brother, his image was up there. Glory be to God. I'll tell you, folks, this is our promised land. And it's not something you're going to get when you get to heaven. It's our inheritance in this life. See, the children of Israel, they had wars to fight and battles to fight to enter into the promised land. We have too. There's people writing books today to try to keep you out of the promised land. See, the Bible's so simple, you'd have to have someone to help you misunderstand it. But there's people writing books to help you misunderstand it. How in the world could the promised land be a type of heaven when there were wars and enemies there that had to be conquered? There are giants in the religious world today that are trying their best to keep you from believing this gospel, the gospel of the poor, that the kingdom of God will bless you and cause you to walk in the abundant provisions of Jesus if you operated perfectly. Now listen to what I'm saying. Don't get offended by the, quote, prosperity gospel. When Paul says, though Jesus was rich, he became poor, that ye through his poverty might be made rich. The word rich, don't get offended at the word rich. It means abundance. That means enough to pay your bills, meet your need, and be able to give to others. That's all he's talking about. He's not talking about having millions and millions of dollars. God's not opposed to that. But don't get offended at that. Because God wants you to have abundance. God wants you to be blessed. It is the will of God that it be on earth as it is in heaven. If you can just get people to believe that, they'll pray different. They'll act different. They'll be different. And it'll change you. Yeah, it's God's will that it be on earth as it is in heaven. It was God's will that all the children of Israel enter into the promised land. Do you know why they didn't? Because they rebelled against God. They would not say what God said. They would not believe what God told them. But Jesus said, you that mourn shall laugh. You that are hungry shall be filled. And brother, I mean, they got over there. They found it just exactly like God said. And I tell you, for the last 15 years, I've been operating in this, and I'm not 100% in it. Dear God, I'm not even close. But it's produced abundance for me for 15 years. And you know, it's strange that people try to talk you out of it. It's like a guy swimming in the river and somebody saying, didn't you know that river dried up? To them, it did. Don't you know healing went out with the apostles? No, I didn't know that. I'm still getting healed. But to them, it did. As you have believed, so shall it be. Jesus said that on several occasions. The gospel of the kingdom is good news. Proverbs says, the blessing of the Lord maketh rich, and he addeth no sorrow to it. Somebody said, oh, Brother Camps, the Bible says prosperity will destroy you. No, you misunderstood. It says prosperity will destroy a fool. Be careful lest you locate yourself. I'm trying to quit. Turn with me to Luke's Gospel, the 10th chapter, and I'm going to close with this. See, Jesus went around preaching the gospel of the kingdom. Jesus anointed 70 and sent them out two by two. He said, the harvest is great, but the laborers are few. Come down to verse 8. And into whatsoever city you enter, and they receive you. See, if they receive you, they receive the word. See? Eat such things as are set before you. See, we've prepared a table here tonight. Did you eat what was set before you? Then he said, heal the sick that are therein. In other words, he said, when they receive the word, well, just heal all the sick. And then he says, when you get them healed, tell them the reason you got healed is because the kingdom of God just came close to you. Hadn't come yet. Just got close to you. You see, Jesus said, the kingdom of God is at hand. It's at hand. It's at hand. Well, he laid hands on people so that they could get the whole city healed just when the kingdom hadn't even come yet. You understand? It hadn't come here. That's under the old covenant. All these things were done under the old covenant. Then when the kingdom has come and abides in each one of us, we ought to be able to get them healed, shouldn't we? I mean, if the kingdom is in us, when he said they could get them, the whole city healed when the kingdom of God just came close to them. Well, if you're sitting out here with the kingdom in you, we ought to be able to get in enough agreement to get that kingdom to heal the people in here tonight, shouldn't we? If they could get that done under the old covenant, then the new covenant's better. Hallelujah. See, I think we've made these things too hard. And sometimes we've kind of indicated it's a one-man show, you know. I mean, sure, there's people anointed to lay hands on people. But I think sometimes we forget that any member of the body of Christ, wherever the kingdom is, there's healing power. That's good news, isn't it? Hallelujah. I don't know whether it helped you or not, but I've talked myself happy. Hallelujah. Glory be to God. I'm glad you could join us for the Concepts of Faith broadcast today. I trust you've been with us all this week. We've been talking about the intent of the Word and how important it is to understand the intent of God's Word. This is the last day for CD offer number 7221. It's entitled God's Image of You. 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God's Image of You. Where do you get the image that God has of us? From His Word. John said, Beloved, now are we the sons of God. Many people think they're going to become sons of God when they get to heaven, but no, we have become sons of God. If you've been born again, you're considered sons of God, a son of God. You are a joint heir with Christ. We are world overcomers. Greater is

0: 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I'd like to preach the whole thing now, but I can't. 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
6: Willem Sonberg was born in the Netherlands in 1897 and studied art in Amsterdam. As a young man, he traveled as an apprentice to a printer in Switzerland. Then, in 1927, Sonberg visited Vienna, studying printing techniques at several museums, including Bauhaus Dessau, the pinnacle of pre-war modern design in all of Europe. Returning to Amsterdam, Sonberg started work as a graphic designer, utilizing his printing skills. In 1928, he started a long relationship with the Stedelijk Museum. From 1937 to 1941, he served as the museum's curator of modern art. 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This way, Jewish people could pass as Gentiles, an effort that saved many lives throughout the war. 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I'll share more of his story next time on Heroes of the Holocaust.
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1: Coming up on this weekend's edition of The Plumline with Jay Rudolph. 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And she explains that the Bible is the only reliable source for all knowledge and truth. Don't miss this week's edition of The Plumline.

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4: 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Thanks for joining me for The Plumb Line. I'm your host, Jay Rudolph, and my guest is Gary Ingraham. And Gary is the founder and director of Love and Truth Network, loveandtruthnetwork.com, their website. And we're going to continue a discussion dealing with sexuality and gender identity related matters from a biblical worldview. And Love and Truth Network, really their slogan, I guess, or the tagline kind of that I use when I introduce the broadcast and promote them, is learn to thrive in your relationships, sexuality, and true identity through biblical leadership training, teaching, and discipleship resources. And so that explains in one sentence what Love and Truth Network is all about. But let's spend these couple of segments we got together here, Gary, talking in more detail about that.
7: Yeah, sounds good.
4: I take it that, and you've talked about, you know, kind of your background in the church that you grew up with. And so whether it's the church that's just way too legalistic about things, and that's, you know, kind of their basis, or way too grace, and you can't be too grace-based, so I guess I don't want to put it that way, way too, you know, the pendulum has swung too far to say that, you you know, grace means that God just lets anything go and doesn't care. That's not what grace means. So that's a false view of grace. It's a false view of the love of God as well, because we got to remember that he's a just God as well. So anyway, the point being is, whether it's, you know, whatever direction the pendulum has swung in the church, most churches seem to kind of lean one way or the other. It seems to me I find very few that are really solidly biblically grounded on these particular issues. Praise God for those that are, because I know that there are some out there. But you've got a lot of churches to work with. I think there's a lot of churches that need some help on this. And that's kind of what you noticed, and that's why Love and Truth Network was established, right?
7: It is. And just to highlight what you're talking about with regard to grace, you're absolutely right. It's impossible to be too grace-based, but something that is called grace in many churches that is an unbiblical kind of grace only emphasizes the mercy of God rather than the empowerment that grace also provides. Mm-hmm. It's really two aspects of the same coin. In Titus chapter 2, verse 11 and 12, it says, Paul is writing to Titus and he says, "For the grace of God has appeared, bringing salvation to all men." Well, every church could put the period right there and be done with it. And many so-called progressive churches would do that and just kind of celebrate that. But it goes on and says, instructing us to deny ungodliness and worldly desires. What does that? Grace. He's talking about grace. Grace instructs us to deny ungodliness and worldly desires and to live sensibly, righteously, and godly in the present age. That teaching is non-existent, or largely non-existent, in so-called progressive churches. So grace, again, is not just the mercy of God, thank God it is that, but it's also the empowerment of God to rise above sin. So grace is so much more than just the mercy of God. So having said that, there are many churches, you're right, we often see the church in three different buckets. We see the church in kind of a legalistic perspective that is heavy on truth. It's heavy on truth in terms of the dissemination of truth on Sundays and their kind of outward facing declaration of truth. But there's very little, there's no truth when it comes to, hey, this is what I'm struggling with. These are the sin patterns of my life. Like interpersonally, it's like everybody is hiding from one another within those churches because it's quote unquote shameful to be struggling with these areas of sin. So everybody keeps it quiet and silent. So it's where hypocrisy thrives. And of course, Jesus really dealt with that severely when he came to the Pharisees. And then again, the pendulum has swung so far in the opposite direction where, you know, young leaders don't want to be anything like that. Oh, that's great. But they unfortunately have shot way past truth. And they're now just embracing something called love, but it's not biblical love, because the moment you take truth out of love, it's no longer biblical love. And so, for example, 1 Corinthians 13, verse 6 says, love does not rejoice in unrighteousness, but rejoices with the truth. So when Christians are saying, oh, you just have to be loving, what does that even mean? Just to affirm people in their sin is not biblical love. True love is seeing that someone is heading toward a cliff. The bridge is out ahead. Is they're flying down the road? And are we just going to stand by and cheer them on as they go flying by? Or are we going to try to warn them and help them stop and see the danger that's ahead? That is what a loving thing to do would be.
4: Yeah, exactly. You know, relating to this whole aspect, I wanted to hearken back to what you were sharing just a moment ago, that so many will see grace as a license to sin. Like, well, you know, it's not a big deal if I sin because God's grace will cover it.
7: I'll be forgiven. Yeah.
4: Exactly, yeah. And the Apostle Paul, he took that head on, didn't he?
7: He sure did, yes. No, he absolutely did. And saying, should we go on in sin that grace may abound? By no means, right? How should we who have been set free from that still live in it? And so I mentioned three buckets of churches. And I mentioned two, the two kind of on the extreme left and extreme right. The others would be, there's many, many churches that hold to a biblical worldview, not just around sexuality, but around many things. Those churches often, though, are just reeling and not understanding how in the world do we address issues of the rampant nature, I mean, the majority nature of pornography in the church, the reality that so many people, even many pastors, are dealing with dipping into pornography or addicted to pornography. And certainly many, many men and increasingly women are getting caught up in the visual nature of pornography as well and everything that goes along with that, as well as, of course, fornication, adultery. I mean, all of that is very, very much alive in the church, unfortunately. But how do we as a church really help people navigate that? The don't do it message, the kind of shame message, that obviously does not work. And so what can we do biblically to really help people? What we would say is that this huge area of need in the church, a need in humanity, is for genuine, authentic relationship, to be fully known and fully loved. Well, almost no one is fully known in the church. And so we need to break that paradigm and help people. And of course, you can't force anyone to do anything, but it's more this invitation through telling our own stories, by being real and vulnerable, by them seeing that people love others and are actually drawn to others who tell the truth of their brokenness and what God has set them free from, that when we do that, we start to create a culture where, rather than living double lives and pretending we have it all together when we don't, we create this culture that says, no, it's actually safe and it's actually normal to be known in our struggles and to help one another toward health and healing.
4: Yeah, I look forward to taking that a little bit farther in a moment here, but I want to go back to the grace thing, because we've been talking about that so much here, that it seems as though a big part of your job and Love and Truth Network's job is to help people get a proper understanding of what the grace of God really means, what it's really about. Huh?
7: Well, for sure. That's very, very true, because again, we live in a culture and a church culture that it's just easier to go in one direction or the other. It's very difficult to walk the narrow way that Jesus calls us to. It's very easy to go, you know, truth thumping and kind of let the chips fall where they will and pretend that we have it all together when we certainly do not. You know, again, the world is disgusted by that, and we are disgusted by that because it's so hypocritical. And then the other would be the supposed loving perspective. But there's no power. There's no empower. There's no life change. It's a false gospel that puts a tweak on our flesh rather than actually calling us to die to ourselves and experience the resurrection power of Jesus Christ in our lives.
4: Yeah. So I'm just thinking here, a combination of the two things that we're talking about just in the past couple of minutes, that need for genuine, authentic relationships where there's an openness and honesty and, you know, truth and things. When that occurs, when that takes place, I can see that helps people to both see the grace of God better in their own lives and maybe even to recognize that this grace of God is there for, you know, the other person too, and that they need to offer the grace of God to the other person in the relationship. So it all kind of intertwines to me.
7: Well, that's absolutely true. And then another benefit that's massive is, you know, Proverbs says that to a sated man, a full man, honey is detestable, but to a famished man, any bitter thing is sweet. I think that is the dynamic that Solomon writes about there. That's the dynamic that we experience in the church, in the West, for sure, is that we are actually starving people relationally. I think if you could x-ray the average Christian, even going to good biblical churches and all that, the average Christian, if you could x-ray their soul and their heart with regard to relationships, they would be anorexic. We would be like skin stretched over bones, because we live off a starvation diet of authentic relationship. We fill our lives with everything else in the world. And so one of the reasons that sexual sin in particular is so powerful and so addictive is because we are relationally starved, and sexual sin mimics authentic intimacy better than anything else. It destroys us. It is actually a counterfeit, but it mimics it. And so we keep, and it's quick, it's instantaneous, and we can go on the hunt for porn or whatever the thing is that we do. There's something about all of that that is filling in the emptiness of our own hearts and souls. And we need to do a far better job as churches and leaders and men and women of learning how to love, genuinely love one another and be in each other's lives and be open for other people to be in our life and our mess, so that we can receive the kind of relationship that fills us up to the point when the enemy comes knocking. Yeah, it's tempting. Yes, it's lust. Yes, it pulls at my flesh and there's something that can draw me into it. But because I'm relationally full, I have a much better ability to say no to it.
4: Wow, those are super good insights. I appreciate that. Gary Ingram is my guest again, founder of Love and Truth Network. 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I'm your host, Jay Rudolph. My guest again, Gary Ingram, the founder of Love and Truth Network. LoveandTruthNetwork.com is the website, and I'm on that page right now, and there are some tabs there. One is for church leaders. There's another one for strugglers, another for friends and family. And so they can help anyone and everyone with these particular issues of gender identity, sexuality, from a biblical perspective. And I'm going to focus on that church leaders tab right now, because I'd love to have you explain a little bit what it looks like. Maybe you can take an example of a church you're working with right now or something and tell us what it looks like. Mm-hmm. If a church reaches out to you, what happens from there?
7: Sure. Great question. And let me just emphasize, you're right that we have those three categories, but the reason that church leaders is first is because it's the primary reason we exist. So yes, we want to be able to help strugglers. We want to be able to help friends and family know how to better walk with and support either young children in terms of prevention, as well as those in need of recovery or what have you. But the main reason that we exist is to help churches and pastors, because we know that if we can equip churches to be more effective in this space of restoring relational and sexual wholeness, as well as biblical identity, we can have a much bigger impact and multiplication value in the lives of individuals. So usually a pastor or someone within the congregation that is serves on staff or has been tapped by the pastor to reach out to us. And it just begins with a conversation. They can reach out and get on my calendar directly through our website, or they can reach out to me and email me directly through the website as well. And happy to have conversations, especially with pastors and leaders or those representing churches. We actually try to avoid working with churches that just want to see this as a hot button issue, that once we kind of do our thing on a weekend or whatever the event will be, that they're kind of off and running to the next thing and never really come back to even revisit this. And this is such a pervasive issue in the church. This isn't just some ancillary thing. It's not something in the margins. There was a denomination that I was working with, and they had developed some really good papers around the topic of sexuality and identity, but they actually referred to it as ministry in the margins. I'm like, are you crazy? I mean, this isn't ministry in the margins. This is ministry in the pulpit and in every pew or seat in your church, practically. And so what we do with churches is we begin the conversation, and we do online training and equipping. Oftentimes that starts with staff or elders. And then we often do weekend ministry events where I come in person and do a slew of, whether it's working with young adults or youth, as well as meeting with men's group as a possibility, or leaders who are running men's, women's small group ministry. One of the things we help them do is, how do you take the conversation deeper? And then, you know, how do you not be the dog that finally catches the bus and not know, oh, shoot, what do I do with this? Like somebody finally opened up and shared about some deep struggle around sexual sin or pornography or whatever is going on. And now everyone's like, you know, looking like deer in the headlights, not knowing what to do. How do we actually take that precious moment that's so critical and actually help that person and model for others what it looks like to get real and the kind of grace they're going to experience? So we do that kind of training. And really what we do at the end of the day, it's discipleship. This isn't reparative therapy. This isn't conversion therapy. It is discipleship that we're all called to. And we're interested not in making converts, but in making disciples, as Jesus calls us to.
4: Yeah. So whether it's therapy to help those who are struggling with homosexuality or whatever, and the Supreme Court, of course, just had a huge case that came out and supported those who are looking for help. And I think that's a good result there.
7: It is.
4: So you're not saying there's anything wrong with that type of therapy, though.
7: No, I'm glad you clarified that. My wife's a licensed Christian counselor, and you know, Christian counseling is so important. Unfortunately, we have many, many Christian counselors who are not counseling Christianly. They're not actually counseling according to the scriptures. They're using almost exclusively secular models and not even stepping outside of that to integrate spirituality into their counseling, which is tragic. But I think it's so critical that we do have counseling available to people for sure, especially those that have gone through trauma. I certainly have. And so that's been very helpful. All I'm saying is people want to make this topic of homosexuality or walking away from that and following Jesus or learning how to allow the Lord to heal where our heart feels like gender dysphoric, for example, like that's a real issue that somebody's feeling. The Lord can meet us in those places, but yes, counseling can be involved. But at the end of the day, it really is a discipleship issue, and it's not some, you know, kind of spooky or, you know, it's not all these, we have more in common than we do in terms of differences. And at the end of the day, we are all called to, in Luke, it actually says that we are to take up our cross daily. And follow Christ and to deny ourselves, take up our cross daily. And so that is something that every believer is called to. And that includes, of course, those of us who find ourselves dealing with attractions and desires that fit within the LGBT framework.
4: Yeah. So going back to the churches that you work with, is this a long-term type process, or do you come in and kind of help them get discipleship, you know, arrangements set up and go from there? Or give me a little bit more on that.
7: Yeah, you asked about possibly giving a church as an example. So there's many churches that we've worked with. I mean, over 200 or so, maybe 250 or so across the United States. But there's lots of examples. But one church I think of often, I've been back to this church probably six times, and they've just recognized, like, the men actually in this church are leading the women in terms of relationship. Well, that's very unusual in most churches. Women's ministry is almost always a lot larger than men's ministry. And there's nothing wrong with women's ministry being large. It's that men's ministry is lagging behind. And so this church that we've been to, I'll be there again this summer, now five, six, seven times, they called on me to do a men's retreat for them and to lead that entire time. It was an incredible time of these guys really opening up and getting real in a way they had not even done before in the 10 years or 5 years or whatever they've known one another. And so there is a building that happens. This church recognizes we want you to come in regularly, once a year or whatever. We want you to come in because we realize there's something about, we can hear a great message and we can hear these truths, but it's so easy to begin slipping back into old patterns and the world lulling us, the enemy lulling us, our flesh lulling us back, and to be reminded of these things and to also have a place where we can really dump. One of the things I do with this church is I do teaching, preaching, the whole nine yards, but I also meet with individual leaders, couples, as elders and staff. The pastor insists, you know, hey, we want to have these opportunities, not insist, but gives people these opportunities to meet and really work through in an honest way these challenging situations. So in this church, like it's a both and, it's some individual counseling line there. It's, and when I say counseling, pastoral care, it's couples work, and then it's staff training, leadership training, always moving toward getting the conversation deeper in the body of Christ, getting the hearts more connected in the body of Christ, to come back to that place where we have stated men and women and young people that whose hearts are full. Again, when your heart is full, it's a lot easier to say no to the enemy when he comes knocking on the door.
4: Yeah. Let's talk a little bit more about the discipleship / mentorship arrangement. There's a level of comfort, I guess, there is the way I want to put it, with the person. It's not something where you can just take a list of names and say, okay, you're going with this person. You're going to just partner people up like that, right?
7: Well, interestingly, the men's group was kind of partnered up that way. I mean, the men's retreat that we did, there were 25 guys there. The leaders kind of knew the guys a little bit, but they chose like where they were going to go. And I would say with the exception of maybe two guys out of the 25, every man went deep in their small group time. They went deep in the teaching that I was doing on listening prayer and on telling your real story. And they all went for it. I mean, the pastor was astounded, even though I'd been at the church maybe four times before then. He's just like, man, I thought there was going to be a lot of resistance, and I couldn't believe how my guys, you know, really stepped in. And he was hopeful for that on the one hand, but also knew how resistant people can be. And they all did. I mean, they all went for it deeply. I mean, there was a lot of stuff shared that had never been shared in prior years in their time together, because they understood biblically the value. And then they heard my story and other stories of how impactful it was to be able to finally be fully known, to be able to actually experience what it's like to be fully loved.
4: Well, that is pretty cool. Well, I've got about 2 minutes left here, so let me just reserve those for you two. We've covered a lot of ground here, but to kind of summarize and leave the listener with what you want them to take home.
7: Yeah, I mean, so at the end of the day, I know that the scriptures clearly say that we were created for a relationship. And we often say that we are broken in relationship, usually in childhood, and many times over, whether it's rejection, abuse, abandonment, a variety of things, a chronic neglect that we experience. And some of us come out of really good homes, but none of us get out of childhood into adulthood unscathed. And then for many of us in our young adult years and 20s and 30s, we go through a lot of other stuff as well. Sometimes things done to us, but more often in those cases, things we ourselves have done. But the reality that God made us for relationship, we are broken in relationship, but we're made whole in relationship. And so many times in our woundedness, we pull back from relationship. We might be the life of the party. We might be very gregarious relationally with others. And yet it only goes, it's very thin. There's no depth to it. There's a lot of width, but no depth. And so what we are trying to do with people is help them understand that if we really want to experience healing, it comes through that confession to others. It comes through getting real and being known. It comes through developing the relationships that don't take 5 or 10 years to develop. They can happen pretty quickly and then thicken and gel over the course of time as we walk with one another and do life together.
4: That's beautiful. Well, thank you so much, Gary. It has been a pleasure to have you on again, and thank you for helping to partner with
7: Still
4: the Plumline as
7: you.
4: Well. Yeah, I appreciate it.
7: Thanks, Jay.
4: Again, Gary is the founder, co-founder, and director of Love and Truth Network, and I want to share the website one more time here because I would love to have you go there right now, especially if you're a pastor or church leader, and get set up with them to have them come in and help you develop some discipleship, mentorship type arrangements in your church, and just a whole lot of biblical 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
10: Before I came to Sheepgate, my life was broken. I was stuck in an abusive relationship. I was drinking heavily, and I believed the lie that I would always be an alcoholic, that my life would always be chaos. Hi, my name is Beverly, and I'm a student at Sheepgate Women's Center. At Sheepgate, I was able to finally stop running, and then God met me right where I was. He didn't shame me, He recaptured my heart. Since coming to Sheepgate, God has restored what I thought was lost forever. 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
12: The following program, Bless Israel, is brought to you by the International Fellowship of Christians and Jews.
13: The Holocaust was the systematic persecution and murder of 6 million Jews by the Nazi state and collaborators from 1933 to 1945. Nazi Germany created tens of thousands of camps to imprison millions of Jewish men, women, and children. Of the 6 million Jews murdered, 1.5 million were children. This horrific event must be remembered today and every day.
14: Welcome to this special Bless Israel program titled Never Forget, Never Again, brought to you by the International Fellowship of Christians and Jews. Val is a Holocaust survivor who grew up in Lithuania. In the summer of 1940, Hitler's army began its assault on the Russian Empire. The Nazis immediately began to implement their racial laws against the Jewish population, depriving Jews of every basic human right.
12: On August 15, 1941, Val and his family were forced into a ghetto, surrounded by barbed wire and armed sentries.
15: On the 4th of October, the Nazis, the SS, marched into the ghetto. They surrounded our little get the hospital, and they set it on fire. Everybody who tried to escape was shot. So the choice was to burn alive or die in a hail of bullets. The other atrocity took place 3 weeks later. Again, the Nazis, the SS, they all marched into the ghetto. They selected 10,000. They took them away to the notorious execution place, and they were all murdered. For my family and for me, this was a defining event. That's when we lost our faith in humanity. Seeing all the facts, seeing all the evil, unhinged us. We couldn't cope with it. We were completely derailed. We don't know what to do, we don't know where to go, we don't know what's happening to us. The fact that ordinary, normal people could be turned into killers was a shocking realization for us. We had to take on board that the line between good and evil was a very flimsy one, a very thin one, and it was all too easy to indoctrinate ordinary people, indoctrinate ordinary people to turn from good into evil.
12: By 1944, the remaining Jews from Val's ghetto were herded into cattle wagons and taken into Germany to work as forced laborers, building factories for the production of German Messerschmitt jet fighters.
15: We knew, of course, we had a good idea that our life will be finished before we were liberated. Conditions were so bad that we did not expect to survive. We were very pessimistic. And we made a pledge obliging any survivor to bear witness. You see, we had that fancy idea that once we disclose how evil starts and how evil spreads, it will make a big impression and genocide won't happen again. Well, it was all wishful thinking, actually. I survived. I was one of the few. But it was just too traumatic to relive everything again and to talk about it. So in common with most survivors, I kept silent. It was such a gruesome story, people could not believe it. But I was prompted by my children. They wanted to know, and they were asking difficult questions. Why don't we have grandparents, uncles and family like the other children? And why do you speak with a funny accent? So we decided, when the kids were about 8, 9, we have to tell them what happened to us. But we had a problem. How do you introduce a child to the idea of radical evil? So we had to modify our story to their maturity. So there you are. The long silence was broken, and we began talking about it.
14: Tens of thousands of elderly Holocaust survivors, just like Val Ginsberg, still live in abject poverty. Many are alone and cannot afford food or medicine.
12: But thanks to you, our Christian radio friends, the International Fellowship of Christians and Jews is able to provide a survival food box with nourishing food for one poor elderly Holocaust survivor in the final years of their life. 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When you see the naked, to clothe him.
14: Just $25. 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
14: 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That's NEVER to 91999. At a Holocaust awareness event, President and Global CEO of the Fellowship, Yael Eckstein, shared how the organization is providing food boxes to poor elderly Holocaust survivors, like Miriam.
17: She was one of the first Jewish people that the Nazis took in Germany, and she was brought to Auschwitz to build the camps with her own hands. And she said, "I was strong, that's why I survived, but I was the only survivor." And she explained to me how for years she lived on one piece of bread, one cup of tea, and worked 15 hours a day in the freezing cold snow, in the burning hot sun, and if you stop for 1 second, you get shot on sight. And she said, as we were walking back to our bunks, the Nazis would line up next to us and they would see our starving bodies, our exhausted minds, and we'd be walking, and they would start throwing loaves of bread at us. They'd be throwing chicken, they'd be throwing meat. And any person who would bend down to pick it up would get shot on sight. And they would sit there laughing. And they would watch their fellow Jews, their fellow workers, their friends, their family get shot because they were so starving for a piece of bread. And she said to me, when you come with this food box that says on the side, donated with love from Christians in America, there are no words for the joy it brings to my heart. Finally, the Jewish people are not alone. Finally, there are Christians in America who care about me. Christians in America are sending me this life, this bread, this food, this chicken. That shows me that there is hope for the future. And that's what the fellowship aims to do.
12: Many Holocaust survivors face serious health issues. Those in need of treatment or medication crisis can sometimes live far from a medical facility. When war or terror attacks take place in areas like Ukraine and throughout Israel, they cannot safely leave their homes. But thanks to Christians and your prayerful and financial support, the Fellowship is able to provide mobile clinics to help poor elderly Holocaust survivors receive the care they need.
18: This mobile clinic allows doctors to reach Holocaust survivors in their homes.
19: 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So we give them the medical care in their home.
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0: Auschwitz, the site of 1.1 million Jews who were slaughtered, murdered simply for the crime of being Jewish. We know. We're witnesses. The vile, vicious violence that can be inflicted upon people. And it's not so far away. We're not so far away from Auschwitz.
2: 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A spiritual battle against God, against God's plan, and against God's covenant with the Jewish people.
14: You're listening to a special Bless Israel program titled Never Forget, Never Again, presented by the International Fellowship of Christians and Jews.
12: The Fellowship was founded in 1983 by Rabbi Yekiel Eckstein, fulfilling his vision of building bridges of understanding between Christians and Jews. In his more than three decades of work, Rabbi Eckstein helped millions of needy Jews around the world, and he also encouraged millions of Christians to deepen their bonds with Israel and their biblical Jewish roots. It was in his beloved Holy Land of Israel where Rabbi Yekiel Eckstein passed away on February 6, 2019.
14: In this rare audio recording, Rabbi Eckstein gives an important perspective on the Holocaust and how all of humanity should declare never forget and never again. Let's listen.
22: The Holocaust is not just a concept. The Holocaust happened at a real point in history to real people. I realize just how close the people are to us, and how the events could, God forbid, as much as we say never again, they could happen again. If Israel's enemies have their way, Jerusalem and the state of Israel would be obliterated and pushed into the sea and destroyed. We dare not let that happen. Not under our watch. Hatred and prejudice are not things that we are born with. Man, through his free choice, he chooses between good and evil. My friends, we are witnessing the rise of anti-Semitism around the world today.
23: The neighbors say, "We will poison you, dirty Jews." They say it openly.
22: Terrorist attacks.
24: Police say they were tortured and killed before the final shootout.
22: Time is not on our side. Every Jew who is in need of escaping from the forces of anti-Semitism, today there is an Israel that is the home for every Jew who flees there.
25: This inscription says that Jews should all be stabbed. Jid is a derogatory, negative word for Jew. This is the name that the Nazis called Jews when they put a yellow Star of David. It's the same now.
26: It's very hard to describe for someone in the West. The anti-Semitism that still lives here. Valentina is a mother of five children. And when they went out for one Shabbat in the synagogue, the neighbors, they broke the door, came in, and stole all what they have, and left a note, "Dirty Jews, go out." The neighbors told them, "We will poison you, and you will all be dead. We will accomplish Hitler's task." "Hitler lives in our heart," Valentina's neighbor told her. And she's frightened now, so she has to live in fear, because they promised her that they will poison her.
22: The nuclear threats, the biological, the chemical threats that Israel is facing are growing. The amassing of missiles, of weapons against Israel has risen tremendously. Joshua said, "Who is for the Lord? Let him come with me." This is the moment of truth. This is the time when we need to take a stand with God and when we need to stand strongly with the state of Israel.
14: The Bible says in the book of Isaiah, chapter 58, verse 7, "Share your food with the hungry. Give shelter to the homeless. When you see the naked, clothe them." 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Many live alone, scared, and unseen, but God sees them. And today, God may be calling you to be their blessing.
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16: Christ commanded us to take care of the needy, and to obey God's word is what we need to be doing. And it's great that we have organizations like the International Fellowship of Christian Jews try to meet those needs, to open the eyes of people that want to help. You have to obey the word, but God gives us a compassion because of who he is. And that's the example that Christ gives us. You know, his whole ministry was about healing and helping and understanding people's needs. And that's what he encourages us to do through his word, is to understand the needy people. The people that are hurting, and to want to help is something that Christ gives us.
12: Did you know that in Isaiah chapter 58, the Lord gives 10 amazing promises to those who take action and help others less fortunate than themselves? Well, God promises that his favor will shine on you, that your wounds will be healed, that he will always be with you, that he will save you, that he will protect you, that he will answer your prayers, that he will turn darkness into light, that he will guide you, that he will satisfy you with good things. And lastly, the 10th promise, that he will keep you strong and well.
14: Those 10 promises from God in Isaiah chapter 58 are built on being generous to people less fortunate than us. 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
13: Hi, this is Dave Olson. I'm the senior leader of Heartland Church located in Ankeny, Iowa. 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
14: If you, on your way in, hopefully you grab...

grabbed some communion elements here. If you did not, we will have some ushers here before the end of the service go around and hand some out, or you could just step out one of these side doors. There's some at the welcome desk and right in the back there in front of the offering box back there. So what I want to do is I want to teach on this concept of communion. So what I want to do over the next few months is receive communion once a month. And there's all other things we want to teach on. So we're going to be making some deposits over the next few months about the Lord's Supper. This is such a crucial thing. And so what I really want to focus on this morning is the cup. I want to focus on the blood of Jesus and what that means to us. If we don't understand the blood, we're forced to come down to a lower level in our Christian life. The blood of Jesus will actually, when you understand the significance of the blood, it'll provide stability and a foundation in your life to go deeper in the things of God. It'll enable you to stand in the onslaught of the enemy. So what we're going to look at the blood of Jesus. There is an application for heaven, earth, and hell. There's an application where we offer it to God. There's an application where we apply it to our own hearts. And there's an application when we use it against the enemy. And when we really understand, and those are progressive. If you don't understand the significance of the blood before the Father, you'll never be able to use it in your own heart. And it's interesting, if you get into the New Testament, there is even in the Old Testament, but it comes in the New Testament, we begin to see this very, very clearly. There's a difference between the shed blood and the sprinkled blood. Same blood, but different utilization of the blood. The shed blood is for the Father. We offer the shed blood of Christ to the Father, but we sprinkle the blood of Christ on our hearts. And this is the phrase that's in the New Testament, in the book of Hebrews. We cleanse our hearts of a guilty, or the ESV even calls it an evil conscience. We cleanse our hearts of an evil conscience by the blood. But if you don't understand why it's significant to the Father, if you don't have a grid work for that, you're not going to be able to use it in your own heart. And if you can't use it in your own heart, you are susceptible to the primary weapon of the enemy. The enemy is known as the accuser of the brethren. And the accusation of the enemy, we're made susceptible to accusation if we don't understand how to apply the blood to our heart. And we don't understand how to apply the blood to our heart unless we understand why it's valuable to the Father. So there's a progression. We first understand why heaven values it, then we can apply it to our own hearts, and then we can stand against the enemy. Make sense? All right, so Father, we thank you for your word this morning. And Lord, I ask that your teaching would fall like rain. Lord, I'm asking, God, that the very air would be pregnant with revelation this morning. Lord, that you, the great teacher, would enter the room by your Spirit, the Spirit of truth, the Spirit of wisdom and revelation. And Lord, that you would permeate the atmosphere. And Lord, that people would catch things I'm not saying. Lord, that they would catch what you're saying this morning, and I would simply be an aid in that endeavor. In Jesus' name, amen. I really do believe that there's a place in God, a place where there's a spirit of wisdom and revelation that can permeate the atmosphere. I've been in meetings where there's been people that carry that on their life, and I would be taking notes on the next thing they were going to say. And it's not because I'm a smart guy, but it's because there was such a spirit of wisdom and revelation. They were just giving words to what was already in the air. And I would write things down, and then they would say them, and it'd freak me out. But it's a matter of a spirit of wisdom and revelation. So that's why John says, you have not need of a teacher. Do you know that? Because there's an anointing within you that teaches you. Now, I'm here to give words to what God is saying, but every one of us can tap into what the Spirit is saying. So let he who has ears hear what the Spirit would say to the church. The church is. And so, I just pulled up some notes about something else I want to teach you on someday. Oh, man, I got immersed in this study the last few days, and I'm going to move it aside. Okay. In

0: handling the word, we want to be able to think biblically. It's not just that we can parrot what the Bible says. I remember when I was in Bible school, there'd be guys that memorized whole passages, and there's some real value to that. But they would say, you know, they would parrot out these verses, and I'd say, what does that mean? And they'd just requote it. But what does that mean? They'd requote it. They had no idea what it said, what it meant. They just knew what it said. And hey, you got to know what it says before you know what it meant. But we don't want to stop there. We want to drill down. And there's some grid work, or some, maybe you could say, lenses or paradigms through which we need to look at the word. And one of them is this, that in order to really understand any subject in Scripture, you need to understand it through three, if not four, lenses, okay? Any subject matter, you've got to look at it through three and even four lenses. What I mean by that is this. The first lens is, what was God's original intention? You want to start with where God started. I was asking my 17-year-old on the way to church this morning, I said, what does this mean, Nathaniel? Origin determines destiny. And he was giving me his, he had some good stuff. Origin determines destiny. And what I was talking to him about is this principle that your, where you begin will determine where you end. You, where, if you are an atheist and you begin as a biological accident, the trajectory of your life will crash very early. Where you will end is you will be a biological accident. But if you began in the heart of God as a creator who created you with great purpose, all of a sudden that changes your destination. Too much of theology, too much of our cosmology and our theology and our view of everything starts with the fall. A lot of people start their theological thinking from the perspective of the fall. And if you start with the fall, then the ultimate destination is salvation. And God is exalted primarily as the Savior. And although those are great things, you better get that one down or none of the others matter. There's something greater than knowing Him as Savior and simply breaking into the new birth and being saved. And so origins determine destiny. So we want to go back. You could say, oh, let's start back in the garden. Okay, let's start with God as creator. And then the trajectory becomes the reconciliation of all things. That God's going to reconcile all things to Himself. That's a grand theme. That's an amazing theme. But there's something greater than that. What we want to do is we want to start way back in the eternal heart of God that had a dream for many sons. Scripture says that God wanted many sons and daughters. And so that was His original dream. And He put it this way. He said, let us make man in our own image. God dreamt of a human creation, someone He would make that would represent Him well. And if we don't understand that, if we reduce everything to salvation, as if the Great Commission is go out and make converts, it's not what it says. It says go out and make disciples. We want to raise up people that look like Him, that act like Him and think like Him and operate like Him, so that if people wonder, what is God like? You can say, hey, just go check out His children. They're a lot like Him. They'll be a great representation, a great representation of who He is. And so any study that we study, anything that we try to grasp, we want to start with original intention. The second lens through which we need to study any subject we really want to know from a biblical perspective is not just what did God originally intend, but how did sin affect it? How did the fall reshape that subject? That's where a lot of people start. We want to start with the original intention, but we've got to take into consideration how did the fall affect it. Then third, how does the cross affect it? What does redemption do to that? What does the redemption of original intention look like? And the fourth lens, I alluded to a possible fourth lens, and that is the process of redemption, because there is the event, and then there's the process of redemption. And when we really want to understand a subject, We want to begin to think through all three to four of those elements. What was God's original intention for mankind? Because unless we understand that, we're never really going to understand redemption, and we're never going to really understand where this thing is going. And I would propose to you, out of that understanding comes a clear understanding of the value of the blood of Jesus. When we don't deal with things at that level, we end up with a very shallow theology, and we don't understand the value of the blood. The reason the blood is valuable to the Father was because of his original intention for man. God says, "My word will not return void." And when God said, "Let us make man in our own image," in the image of God, he created him, male and female, he created them. When he said that, I would propose that that image was potential and that making was a process. What do I mean by that? Adam and Eve in the garden were not the finished product. That wasn't the ultimate. And God said, "Oh, now we've reached the ultimate goal. Adam and Eve in the garden." No, what God was going to do is he stamped his image on these human beings he created. And then through testing and through opportunity, they would unfold the image of God within them and they would become mature. The New Testament calls that discipleship or maturity or moving towards holiness or perfection. Even that word sums up that idea. Perfection is not being flawless, but it's being complete in the New Testament. And so all of these ideas have to do with what was God's original intention. Jesus becoming a man, Jesus taking on human flesh, was God stubbornly pursuing that original word. God bound himself to that thing, and he said, "I will have a man in my own image." He created Adam and Eve, and they derailed this thing. So what did God do? He said, "I'm going to have to take it over and do it myself." And Jesus put on an earth suit, stepped into human history, and fulfilled his own plan to have a man in his own image. Let's turn to Hebrews chapter 2. Hebrews chapter 2, really the book of Hebrews itself, is the book to study if you want to understand the blood. And Hebrews chapter 2 provides the foundation, really the theological foundation, of those lenses we want to look at. Look at Hebrews chapter 2. Look at verse 5. "For it was not to angels that God subjected the world to come, of which we are speaking. It has been testified somewhere, 'What is man that you are mindful of him, or the son of man that you care for him?'" So the psalmist is, he's quoting Psalm chapter 8, and he's asking, "God, what's the deal with humankind? What is your obsession with us? We're so puny down here. We're these weak, puny, making these puny attempts at serving you, and yet you're obsessed with us. You're fixated on humanity. What's the deal with that? You made him a little while lower than the angels and have crowned him with glory and honor, putting everything under his feet." What he's dealing with here is original intention. Psalm chapter 8 frames that first scenario, that first lens. He's saying, "What's man? What is man that you are mindful of him, that you would visit him? You made him a little lower than the angels and put everything under his feet. You gave him dominion over the earth." That's original intention. And then he veers off of the text in Psalm chapter 8 and he introduces the second lens. He says, "Now putting everything subject to him, he left nothing outside of his control." Halfway, right at the end of verse 8, he introduces the second one. "At present, we do not see everything subject to him." Why? Because he's now introducing the effects of the fall. God delegated the earth to man, and man abdicated that delegation. Man abdicated that God-given authority and gave it to the enemy through his disobedience. "To whom you obey, to him you are a slave." And man essentially gave the deed to the enemy. And he became a slave of the enemy. So it goes on. He says, Verse 9, now he's going to introduce the third lens, that of redemption. But we see him who was for a little while made lower than the angels, namely Jesus, crowned with glory and honor because of the suffering of death, so by the grace of God he might taste death for everyone. So God delegated the earth to man, put everything under his feet. Man abdicated that through sin, became a prisoner in his own house. And then Jesus took on human flesh to seize control back and to win back that authority. Now, this passage, we've looked at this passage in years past as a outline to understand prayer. And I'm telling you, this, you cannot understand the subject of prayer without looking through these lenses. The authority that you have as a believer, the authority that you have as a human being, the warfare that goes on in the heavenlies, and the necessity of us having to pray, not just understanding why we pray, but why we have to continue to pray, all is within this little outline that the writer of Hebrews gives to us. But it also gives us insight into why the blood of Jesus is valuable. God's dream was to have a man made in his own image. That's what God longed for. He was a father with an only begotten son, but he wanted many begotten. You cannot understand God without understanding his fatherhood. The lens of fatherhood is the ultimate lens to understand who he is. It is the essence of his nature. The triune God is a father and a son and a spirit who have relationship within the Godhead. And it's the pattern by which God operates. And he wants to bring many sons to glory, Romans 8 says. And so you can't understand God. And like we were talking a few weeks ago, if you have father issues that make you stumble over interacting with God as a father, you need to deal with that, because that will keep you from your destiny. Because your ultimate identity is as a son and a daughter. It's not apostleship. It's not a bunch of other ships. It's sonship. Your ultimate identity is, it's not your assignment or your fivefold title or whatever. It's not whether you're an elder or you're a teacher or whatever. Your ultimate identity is being a son and a daughter of God. But if we can't relate with him as father, we're kept from our identity and therefore our destiny. And if we don't understand that God is ultimate, it's not just that he's Savior. He became Savior out of necessity because of the fall. But he was originally a father wanting many sons. And we need to get back to the beginning and see that him being Savior was a necessity, but his identity is he's a father. And so the father wanted many sons. But Adam and Eve... So what you can put it this way. What God's desire was, is he was going to call out the image, the potential within them. God breathed into Adam and Eve the breath. The Hebrew is the breath of lives, plural. There was the natural life, the psuche, the soul, and then there was the higher life, that the life of the spirit, that breath of life, so they became living souls with living spirits that could interact with their creator, their father. When God told them, the day that you eat of that fruit, you shall surely die, there was a twofold death that came. There was their physical death, this slow expiration that began to set in, but there was the immediate death of their spirit. Their spirit died and they were cut off from that communication and that relationship with God. And God, what God's plan was, and in this passage in Hebrews, it says, well let's read it here. See, look at verse 10. For it was fitting that he, for whom and through whom everything exists, in bringing many sons to glory, that's what we're talking about. Let me read it again, verse 10. For it was fitting that he, speaking of Jesus, for whom and by whom everything exists, in bringing many sons to glory, should make the founder of their salvation perfect through suffering. That word founder is an interesting word. It's translated captain of their salvation, the author of their salvation. The NAS, the New American Standard Translation, translates that word the pioneer of their salvation. That's the one I prefer. I like the picture of that. Because what God did is God created them with potential. The image of God was stamped upon their nature. But Adam and Eve were not the finished product. So how was God going to draw this nature out of them and unfold them so they could become all that God intended? He was going to do it through choices. That's why he put the forbidden fruit that hung on the tree in the middle of the garden. He didn't put it on the edge of the garden. He didn't put it where it was inaccessible. He didn't put razor wire around it and, you know, angels with AK-47s. He put it right smack dab in the middle of the garden so that they could access it. And he said, don't eat of it. You're going to have to trust me. Because only by trusting him, only through testing can you grow. I know this is not a good news sermon yet. It's going to get good, okay? The reason the author says it was fitting that he for whom and through whom everything exists should be made perfect through suffering. The reason it was fitting that he is made perfect through suffering, because that's how you're going to be perfected. That's what he's saying. I mean, it's all over the word. Romans chapter 5. Suffering produces perseverance, and perseverance character. In that passage, it's framed as character. James chapter 1. Think it not strange, my brothers, when you go through trials of many kind. For if you patiently endure, you will become mature, not lacking anything. And where Romans says character, James says maturity. Hebrews chapter 12. Think it not strange, brother, when you go through trials, the Lord disciplines those he loves and disciplines everybody he treats as a son. Endure hardship as discipline. Therefore, you may be sharers in his holiness. Do you see an equation here? You see a pattern throughout Scripture? Romans 5, suffering, character. James, trials, maturity. Hebrews 12, hardship, holiness. They're saying the same thing, different terminology. I know, there's no shouting going on in here this morning. But what we need to do is we need to have a lens for this, because what God is doing is he's inviting us to come higher. He's saying, I've got so much more for you. You don't realize what I put in you as potential that I want to bring out of you as character, holiness, and maturity. And so if we begin to understand that, then when we go through these trials, we cooperate with him. It's not that God is a killjoy. He's not saying, well, if you're going to, you know, a lot of us see God as this demented little boy up, you know, we're like an insect and he's pulling our wings up. I wonder if they can fly without this one. Now try, you know. And people have that view of God. That's not God. He's a good father. He's got good things for you. But because he's a good father, he will not allow you to step into things before you can handle them. The enemy is just the opposite. He loves to get you promoted beyond your maturity and watch you crash and burn. He loves to give you knowledge of things that you can't yet handle. You think about how the world operates. Trying to expose children to things they don't have the capacity, emotional capacity to handle. And it shipwrecks them. But a good father says, no, not my children, not on my watch. I'm going to protect my... God's the same way. I was talking to an old friend. I got a guy reached out to me. Hadn't talked to him in years. Good friend of mine from Teen Challenge. And we just were visiting on the phone and got to talking about this principle. I remember sitting with some guys in Teen Challenge one time. And I was telling them that principle, no pain, no gain. We just saw it in Scripture. That's scriptural. No pain, no gain. But as I'm telling them that, the Lord spoke to me. And he told me to tell him this. There's a flip side that's just as true. No gain, no pain. God is a good father. He is only willing to introduce you to the pain, the max, the minimum pain necessary to get you where you need to go.
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0: Hello, and welcome to Just in Time Ministries with Pastor Rhonda Penquite. We have more power and authority in Christ than we know, and when we learn to act on it in faith, God guarantees our success. So let's join Rhonda as she teaches us how to walk in victory.
1: Ooh, what a week. What a week. Oh my goodness. More victories, more evil being exposed, more arrest, more truth coming out. Some very interesting things coming out. But first of all, this morning, we pray for the victims of the shooting in Iowa City. I heard there were three people that had been shot. And we knew that these things would start accelerating as we approach our 250th birthday and the primaries and going into the elections this fall. Be ready, be ready, be ready. Get prepared. But Trump said that the entire world is going through the most powerful reset in history. Surely seems so, doesn't it? He's blocked the Strait of Hormuz. Who knows what's going on there? It's been up and down, a little crazy. But Trump said that we will bring all the nuclear dust, which is the enriched uranium, back to the United States. And he's also looking into the 10 missing or dead scientists who are linked to our nation's nuclear programs, which is interesting. There's an 11th one that was killed a few years ago. But it's about national security with all these things going on. Trump gave Ashley Babbitt, you know, the unarmed woman that was shot in the January 6th walking through the nation's capital, he gave her the Hero's Full Military Honors reburial in Arlington National Cemetery, the one the deep state tried to prevent her from ever having. But he was there, and Hegseth was there to honor her. He also granted her full posthumous pardon, and her rank was restored. So praise God for that. Trump said that they'll be giving back dividends out of the tariffs to all of us in the not-too-distant future. And he also said, in the not-too-distant future, you will not have to pay income tax. Can anybody say Nisara? It seems to be happening. And today, Trump will read 2 Corinthians 7 from the Oval Office to kick off the America Reads the Bible event. And that scripture is, if my people who are called by my name, if you know that scripture, that's a powerful one to be read over the nation. And Trump will also rededicate our country as a Christian nation on May 17, 2026, which is also the 250th anniversary of George Washington calling May 17th, 1776, the Day of Repentance. So, woo, praise God for that. The Trump administration is firing dozens of immigration judges who stonewalled the deportation of third worlders. The Trump administration is pulling $73 million from New York for failing to revoke trucking licenses from illegals. And Swalwell did suspend his campaign running for governor of California. He also resigned from Congress. Tony Gonzalez, a Republican from Texas, resigned from the U.S. House as well. And their placards, there were videos of the maintenance people removing the placards from their office. So they've been removed. And Vice President Vance targeted Pizzagate, you know, the big conspiracy theory about Pizzagate that HRC so vehemently came against and said wasn't true. And there's been a lot of talk about Mars. When Trump and Elon Musk talk about Mars, they're talking about the military auxiliary radio system, not the planet. Not so much. Tulsi Gabbard released documents showing that the 2019 impeachment effort against President Donald J. Trump was driven by an admitted leftist who later acknowledged having no direct knowledge of Trump's communications in the Ukrainian call. So that truth is coming out. RFK Jr. said that the Trump administration has located another 138,000 missing children who were ignored by the Biden administration. It was reported that the Biden administration was shutting out Christian families from becoming foster parents and from being able to adopt children because of their religious beliefs. I've got a friend that that happened to, that they were trying to adopt and couldn't because of their religious beliefs. Two Trump judges were confirmed, Wolf in Texas and Shepard in Arkansas. And Clay Fuller, a Republican in Georgia, was sworn into the House as a representative. And in his first 24 hours, he signed onto the Save America Act. He signed a moratorium on Somali immigration. He joined the Anti-Sharia Caucus. He supported the constitutional carry bill and co-sponsored a bill blocking foreign actor land purchases. Go Clay. The House of Representatives shut down its high school page program because too many congressmen were sexually abusing the children in it. Who are they protecting? I doubt it's about the children. Massive voter fraud is being exposed in Arizona. California's trying to pass a bill to stop the Nick Shirley journalist from exposing fraud. $50,000 fine if you expose fraud. Ooh, and Texas is moving toward adding Bible stories to the school curriculum. Former Washington Post editor LeGros pled guilty to federal child exploitation charges. And we're just seeing so many people, even in Iowa and around our community, being arrested for such things. This is just the beginning, so don't panic and get freaked out when you start seeing all this stuff come out. And there was an Alabama mayor who was arrested for mail fraud along with a city council member candidate. So it's being exposed all over the place. There are 121 empty oil tankers that are headed to the United States and the Gulf to fill up with U.S. oil. And did you see where tens of thousands of honeybees were swarming in southern Israel? They were telling people, just stay inside. But tens of thousands of honeybees swarming in southern Israel. Oh, the Vatican. We've been talking about the Vatican for years and stuff that's hard to believe, but they paid over $5 billion in restitution for the raping of little boys, women, and children. They gave a prayer room to Muslims inside the Vatican. They are now supporting abortion. The Pope visited a mosque in Nigeria, not the Christians. The Pope signed the Golden Book inside Algeria's great mosque, openly forging the Vatican-Islam Super Alliance. So it's just getting crazy. But 80,000 Christians gathered in the Netherlands to show that Europe was, is, and will be Christian. And it has been confirmed that religion is skyrocketing among American men ages 18 to 29. The study was from 2024 to 2025. And they found that the importance of religion has surged over 42% among young men. Woo! Gatorade confirmed that it's switching its recipe to use plant-based dyes instead of the artificial colors. I don't know if you've seen, but they're advertising probably their first drink on there with Caitlin Clark in it. And the quote of the week, the church does not determine what the Bible teaches. The Bible determines what the church must teach. Charles Spurgeon. Ooh. That's so true. That is so true. Well, we here at Victory Life Church, we've gone far beyond the so-called normal church. We are out there and loving it, and it's being proven true over and over and over again. Well, we know that God's far beyond the church as it's been known. So we've just been taking the limits off of God, taking the limits off of ourselves. And, you know, with Christians and people being so upset that Trump has a white robe on with a red sash and laying hands on a guy to heal him, we all should have our picture, you know, CGI, whatever you got to do. Put your picture on that robe with laying a hand on that man. Send it out. That should be all of us. That's all of us. That's what we're here to do, heal the nations. That's what Jesus came to do, and we're supposed to do what Jesus did. So we're waking up to the truth about the Scriptures. The Scriptures like, you shall decree a thing and it shall be established for you. Scriptures like, the power of death and life is in your tongue. Scriptures like, we have been redeemed from the law of sin and death. We're redeemed from death to the law of the Spirit of life in Christ Jesus. It's all about life, alive, alive, alive forevermore. The Scripture that Jesus came to give us a more abundant life. Where Jesus said, we are now new creations that never before existed. Ephesians says, we are joint heirs with Jesus, seated with him on the throne at the right hand of Father. Jesus gave us all power in heaven and earth. The Scripture where Gabriel said, there's nothing impossible with God. And Jesus said, all things are possible for the one who believes. And the Bible says, your youth is renewed as the eagles. We are the limits in the Scriptures. So why do Christians, and why is it preached from the pulpit to put limits on there? Yeah, but. Well, how many years have you heard me say, if you're going to be successful, you're going to have to get your butt out of the way? No more yeah, buts. Goats butt, sheep follow. Woo! We're redeemed, redeemed. Redeemed how we love to proclaim it. Redeemed by the blood of the Lamb. Redemption means everything is restored back to the beginning. Back to perfection. Back to how everything was in Eden before Adam fell. What was it like? That's where we are. And we've talked a lot about Enoch, and we talked about the Watchers and the Nephilim, DNA manipulation, portals, dimensions, realms, transfiguration, time travel, the demonic, other creations and other beings. And we know that we're here for such a time as this because it's time for a new breed of believers who talk about these things, who know how to deal with these things, who deal with these things like Enoch did. We are a new breed of believers. We are the new breed of believers. And we have been awakened to the horrors of evil, and the evil has been going on and on and on for a long time. And we are awakened because we are the ones who will be dealing with these things, and we need to know how to deal with them and overcome and get the victory. Because we're putting all of the enemies under our feet, under Christ's feet. So we're here to take back all that the devil has stolen. We've been preparing. We'll continue to prepare. And it's just really interesting with all the things that we've been talking about that this week, President Trump released a statement, and he said, based on the tremendous interest shown, I will be directing the Secretary of War and other relative departments and agencies to begin the process of identifying and releasing government files related to aliens and extraterrestrial life, unidentified aerial phenomena, the UAP, an unidentified flying object, UFOs, and any and all other information connected to these highly complex but extremely interesting and important matters. God bless America. Isn't it something that we've been talking about these things for years, and now the President of the United States comes out and says the government's going to release all that they have? He also announced that the Department of War will release files of UFOs imminently. Right now, this week, the Pentagon has been accused of hiding documents of aliens. Hi, this is Rhonda. Thank you for joining us today. You are here for just such a time as this, so go forth in the power of His might and possess all that is yours in Christ Jesus.
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5: Jesus came preaching that when the kingdom has come, it can be in your life like it is in heaven. You can tap into abundance on this earth. I am come. I who? The Word has come. That you might have life and have it more abundantly. How are you going to enter into that? Through the kingdom of God. And the kingdom came on the day of Pentecost and was set up in the hearts of men. They won't say, lo here, lo there, but behold, the kingdom of God is within you. That is the kingdom Jesus is talking about when he said, pray the kingdom come. We don't have to pray that today. The kingdom came on the day of Pentecost. What we need to do now is learn how to operate in the principles of this kingdom, get it to bring forth the abundance. And it's available on the earth today. It is our promised land for this life, not when we get to heaven. 2 Peter chapter 1 says, God hath given unto us all things that pertain to life and godliness. How? Through the knowledge of him that has called us to glory and virtue, whereby are given unto us exceeding great and precious promises, that by these you might be partakers of the divine nature. Didn't say you would be, said you might be. You have to make a decision to be a partaker of the divine nature and operate in the principles of the kingdom, and then all these things will be added to you. You know, the more you speak this, the more you see it. And Jesus, the intent of his message to the poor was that the kingdom of God will elevate you to a place that you can't get in the natural realm. Now, let me show you parallels in the scripture. The promised land to the children of Israel was the land of Canaan. It is not a type of heaven. It is an Old Testament type of our inheritance in this life. He said, you'll live in houses you didn't build. You'll eat of vineyards you didn't plant. In other words, you'll be blessed. That was the will of God. But did they all make it? No. You know why? Many of them wouldn't believe it. They said, we'd rather go back to Egypt. At least we had a job over there. Did you know that all of Israel, you know, they talk about unemployment here a few years ago, how bad it was, and people were thinking, dear God, we're all going down to two. The whole nation of Israel was all unemployed in one day. I mean, they all had a job one day. The next morning they get up, none of them was employed. Not one of them had a job. And for 40 years they didn't have a job. But they didn't miss one meal. Their clothes didn't wear out. They lacked nothing to sustain life, even though they rebelled against God. But you see, they died in the wilderness. Somebody said, oh, God always leads you through the wilderness. No, he'll lead you out of it. The wilderness experience for the children of Israel was not the will of God. It was because of the rebellion. When they decided they was going to do what God said, you know, Joshua and Caleb had a different spirit. They said, we're well able to take it. Take what? The land that God gave them. What is our promised land today? The exceeding great and precious promises. That by these you might be partakers of the divine nature. There's the Word of Faith movement that says, we're well able to take it. And there's another group that says, oh, you're making God a slot machine in the sky. They're going to die in the wilderness, but we're going to possess the land.
6: Yeah.
5: Hallelujah. Glory to God. God wants you to enter into the provisions he's made. Somebody said, well, if God's given me all things, why don't I have them? Faith is the substance of them. Where do you get the faith? From the Word of God. Where do you get the Word of God? From the Word of promise. You know what Paul said? All the promises of God are yes and amen. God said yes to them. You're supposed to say amen. Isn't that simple? I mean, God said, give and it shall be given unto you. You should say, so be it. Yeah, but you don't understand, Brother Capps. When I give, the washing machine breaks down, the car won't start. Yeah, I know that's what the devil said. Why are you quoting him? Faith cometh by hearing, so does fear. It was God's will that all the children of Israel enter into the promised land, but they didn't. Only those that had a different spirit. They said, we're well able. 40 years they confessed it. I like what old Caleb said. When they got in there, he said, give me the mountain with the giants on it. Now, he's 85 years old now. He was 45 when he went over and saw the giants. Now he's 85. Bless God, he took the mountain. Hallelujah. Well, he had 40 years to practice up on his confession, didn't he? Brother, his image was up there. Glory be to God. I'll tell you, folks, this is our promised land. And it's not something you're going to get when you get to heaven. It's our inheritance in this life. See, the children of Israel, they had wars to fight and battles to fight to enter into the promised land. We have too. There's people writing books today to try to keep you out of the promised land. See, the Bible's so simple, you'd have to have someone to help you misunderstand it. But there's people writing books to help you misunderstand it. How in the world could the promised land be a type of heaven when there were wars and enemies there that had to be conquered? They're giants in the religious world today that are trying their best to keep you from believing this gospel, the gospel of the poor, that the kingdom of God will bless you and cause you to walk in the abundant provisions of Jesus if you operated perfect in it. Now listen to what I'm saying. Don't get offended by the, quote, prosperity gospel. When Paul says, though Jesus was rich, he became poor, that ye through his poverty might be made rich. The word rich, don't get offended at the word rich. It means abundance. That means enough to pay your bills, meet your need, and be able to give to others. That's all he's talking about. He's not talking about having millions and millions of dollars. God's not opposed to that. But don't get offended at that. Because God wants you to have abundance. God wants you to be blessed. It is the will of God that it be on earth as it is in heaven. If you can just get people to believe that, they'll pray different. They'll act different. They'll be different. And it'll change. Yeah, it's God's will that it be on earth as it is in heaven. It was God's will that all the children of Israel enter into the promised land. Do you know why they didn't? Because they rebelled against God. They would not say what God said. They would not believe what God told them. But Jesus said, you that mourn shall laugh. You that are hungry shall be filled. And brother, I mean, they got over there. They found just exactly like God said. And I tell you, for the last 15 years, I've been operating in this, and I'm not 100% in it. Dear God, I'm not even close. But it's produced abundance for me for 15 years. And you know, it's strange that people try to talk you out of it. It's like a guy swimming in the river and somebody saying, didn't you know that river dried up? To them, it did. Don't you know healing went out with the apostles? No, I didn't know that. I'm still getting healed. But to them, it did. As you have believed, so shall it be. Jesus said that on several occasions. The gospel of the kingdom is good news. Proverbs says, the blessing of the Lord maketh rich, and he addeth no sorrow to it. Somebody said, oh, Brother Camps, the Bible says prosperity will destroy you. No, you misunderstood. It says prosperity will destroy a fool. Be careful lest you locate yourself. I'm trying to quit. Turn with me to Luke's Gospel, the 10th chapter, and I'm going to close with this. See, Jesus went around preaching the gospel of the kingdom. Jesus anointed 70 and sent them out two by two. He said, the harvest is great, but the laborers are few. Come down to verse 8. And into whatsoever city you enter, and they receive you. See, if they receive you, they receive the word. See? Eat such things that are set before you. See, we've prepared a table here tonight. Did you eat what was set before you? Amen. Then he said, heal the sick that are therein. In other words, he said, when they receive the word, well, just heal all the sick. And then he says, when you get them healed, tell them the reason you got healed is because the kingdom of God just came close to you. Hadn't come yet. Just got close to you. You see, Jesus said, the kingdom of God is at hand. It's at hand. It's at hand. Well, he laid hands on people so that they could get the whole city healed just when the kingdom hadn't even come yet. You understand? It hadn't come here. That's under the old covenant. All these things were done under the old covenant. Then when the kingdom has come and abides in each one of us, we ought to be able to get them healed, shouldn't we? I mean, if the kingdom is in us, when he said they could get them, the whole city healed when the kingdom of God just came close to them. Well, if you're sitting out here with the kingdom in you, we ought to be able to get in enough agreement to get that kingdom to heal the people in here tonight, shouldn't we? If they could get that done under the old covenant, then the new covenant's better. Hallelujah. See, I think we've made these things too hard. And sometimes we've kind of indicated it's a one-man show, you know. I mean, sure, there's people anointed to lay hands on people. But I think sometimes we forget that any member of the body of Christ, wherever the kingdom is, there's healing power. That's good news, isn't it? Hallelujah. I don't know whether it helped you or not, but I've talked myself happy. Amen. Hallelujah. Glory. Glory be to God.
6: Amen. I'm glad you could join us for the Concepts of Faith broadcast today. I trust you've been with us all this week. 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Where do you get the image that God has of us? From His Word. John said, Beloved, now are we the sons of God. Many people think they're going to become sons of God when they get to heaven, but no, we have become sons of God. If you've been born again, you're considered sons of God, a son of God. You are a joint heir with Christ. We are world overcomers. Greater is He that is in us than he that is in the world. We're more than conquerors. Paul said, I can do all things through Christ which strengthens me.

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14: God move the mic in front of me. That's how this works, right? Well, happy weekend, you guys. Welcome to New Life Live. I'm your host, Brian Perez, and we are chock full of interesting conversation.

0: will help you become the person you were meant to be. We're going to speak with Sydney in a little bit and also to Claudia. I'm here with a couple of licensed marriage and family therapists, Chris Williams and JJ West. JJ is one of the presenters at our Intimacy and Marriage Weekend, as well as the Everyman's Battle Intensive that starts 2 weeks from today. JJ, what's on your mind?
1: Well, I'm super excited about the Everyman's Battle Intensive coming up, as I always am, because they're phenomenal. And like I say, I get to sit on the front row and watch God work miracles in people's lives. Mm-hmm. But that's not totally what's on my mind today. I have something else that's on my mind. So first, I don't know if you've seen the TV series The Pitt that's currently being aired on HBO. But they, in the very first episode, I believe it was the first episode, first or second episode of the first season, they introduced this concept called Ho'oponopono, which is from the Hawaiian tradition, Ho'oponopono.
0: Okay.
1: So H-O-O-P-O-N-O-P-O-N-O. So you can look it up. So it's basically an ancient Hawaiian practice for reconciliation and forgiveness, especially around right around someone's death. As someone is getting ready to die, you know that they're about to die. How do you go about practicing reconciliation? And so there's four key components. Now, they changed it on the show, so I'll explain that in a second. So the actual practice, the four components are, I'm sorry, please forgive me, thank you, and I love you. I'm sorry, please forgive me, thank you, and I love you. On the show, they changed it to, I'm sorry, please forgive me, they changed it to I'm sorry, I love you, thank you, I'm sorry, please forgive me, and I forgive you. So they took out the I'm sorry and changed it to please forgive me. But it's a fairly similar concept.
0: Mm-hmm.
1: But I love the simplicity of it because it helps us to recognize that we tend to overcomplicate the process of reconciliation. I need all of these things to happen in order to be okay with you. And I need all of these things to happen in order to even approach the conversation. And that's not really the case. What we really need is these key concepts, these core concepts of humility to say that I'm sorry and recognize my wrong and ask for forgiveness. The recognition of the importance of the relationship. I love you. Gratitude. I'm expressing thank you for all the different ways that you have loved me, provided for me, cared for me, or whatever. And being able to forgive, choosing to forgive. This is a concept that, you know, biblically speaking, right? So all through scripture, there's pretty strong consequences if we choose not to be forgiving, right? We're told to forgive as God has forgiven us. And so these key concepts help us to move back into right relationship with others. And I hope that if you're feeling stuck out there, like the relationships that I have are just not working the way that I want them to, that you would look to these key principles to practice them in those relationships. And by the way, it doesn't require anything of the other person. This is just what I'm able to bring to the relationship.
0: So what was that phrase again?
1: Ho'oponopono.
0: Got it. I'm still getting used to Hakuna Matata.
1: Ho'oponopono.
0: All right.
1: It's not Hakuna Matata.
0: It's not Hakuna Matata. All right. Good conversation to start us off today here on New Life Live. And we're going to go to the phones in just a moment and speak with Sydney and Claudia and anybody else who calls in, because we are here to help you today with whatever it is that you're struggling with. From a Christian perspective, we want to help you with JJ and Chris. Hang on.
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7: Hi. Hi, thank you for taking my call.
0: Of course.
7: I would like to ask about somebody that clearly has mental health issues, but will not accept it, will not seek help for it, but is destroying everybody's lives around, you know, around them. It's not me, it's not my household, but it's my brother. He's in this relationship with his wife. I mean, they've been married for a long time.
0: Mm-hmm.
7: But she goes like almost every 2 years she spirals out of control, and then she, I don't know, gets help, gets some sleep, and then gets better, and then you don't hear from him for a while. He misses a lot of family events and stuff like that, keeps himself distant from the family. But then you hear from him when it gets out of control and he needs like either some help or money or something. But, the situation has gotten to the point where, everybody has left the house to avoid her, to avoid my sister-in-law.
0: Mm-hmm.
7: And, his plan has always been like, I'm just going to wait for the kids to get older. For them to be independent, and then I'll maybe separate from her, because he didn't want to have multiple homes and all this kind of stuff,
0: right,
7: for the kids. So he's endured it for about 12 years of this, and it's not constant. It's just like I said, it seems like almost every year or every 2 years, something gets out of like balance, and then she'll become like really terrible, but then she, I guess, calms down or becomes a little bit easier to deal with. But it's like, it's not like just like a mean person. Like I feel like it's like multiple personalities or schizophrenia or something like that. There's delusions. A lot. And, she has like this warped sense of like her theology about that is just like that is just completely demonic, and so she won't even consider that that could be something that she has.
0: Mm-hmm.
7: So she doesn't even entertain the thought of like, hey, this could be something that I could take medication for,
0: right,
7: and be better. So, but in the meantime, everybody's just basically leaving. Like my brother has just one minor now, and she's 15 years old, and CPS has come out and deemed that she should not be left alone with her mom.
0: Wow.
7: But she lives there.
0: Mm-hmm.
7: But then now, so my brother has to be with, you know, with his daughter every time that his wife is around. But his wife sometimes wants to kill him. Like she's very aggressive towards him.
0: So, Sydney, what is it that we can do for you today at New Life?
7: What are some strategies that I can give to him,
0: to your brother, yeah,
7: in a situation where he can get out of there? Should he just give up the house and just be like, all right, as long as I have my daughter, I'm fine.
0: Mm-hmm.
7: And because she doesn't want to get any help.
8: Sydney, let me jump in, because
7: yeah,
8: all of the solutions you have for him are going to be kind of maybe even fall on deaf ears. And So I shared this in a previous show, this quote, is that we have far less control than what we ever feared, but far more influence than what we ever imagined. And so you can't control what's going on here. But I think one of the things that I would say is take the direction of your focus off the mental illness. I'm not saying that it's not there, because it does definitely sounds like there is a cycle going on here that represents something on the mood disorder spectrum, you know, bipolar, something like that. But without diagnosing that, when there is denial around the behavior, this is true of addictions and other things like that, there's denial of like the condition, then you go straight to the behavior. This is the way your behavior is impacting and influencing me. I'm not addressing what's behind all of that, because again, we have very different perspectives on that. So I think in going to your brother, I think it's a heart to heart. You're letting him know what your fears and what your concerns are. You're letting him know what you want for him, but you're also letting him know how the situation is impacting you. And I think that that's really, you know, that's where the power lies. The power lies in the relationship. And so that's what I would leverage for you in this situation. And that's the influence that you have over your brother. And sometimes, I'm not saying all the time, but sometimes that influence, not the control, but the influence of that other voice that brings reality and clarity into the situation can be very helpful for him to start making very different decisions. And if he knows he has options, if he knows that there is a different voice that says, hey, you know, there's things inside of you that are keeping you stuck here, and there is a different way. There is a better alternative that can be helpful. But if he thinks that you're trying to control the situation, most likely he's going to resist that.
7: No, I don't think he does. He actually called me this morning and asked for me to try to find a counselor for his daughter. But as I was looking, I came across your guys thing, and I said, "Wow, like he needs something to
8: help
7: him." And it's not like anxiety; he needs like coping, or somehow to distinguish between the fact
8: Sydney,
7: he's
8: a
7: victim also.
8: Yes, for sure, because he's missing something in plain sight. There's life-threatening issues here, and that is a child wellness issue.
7: Yeah, well, she's safe now. Like she's
8: No, you didn't hear me. You said that his life could be in danger.
7: If he goes back home.
8: Yeah. That's what I'm saying. Therefore the child's life is in danger. Do you hear what I'm saying there?
7: Right, yeah.
8: Okay?
7: Yeah.
8: So that's the clarity that we need here. We're trying to negotiate all of these other issues, but there's a core issue here, and that is someone's basic life and safety. All other issues go out the door at that point in time, because that gives us the clarity and the resolve to say that whatever sister-in-law is doing or not doing, that's none of our business other than keeping ourselves safe, because his safety, his daughter needs him to be safe.
7: Yeah.
8: And those are that's the child wellness issue at hand, his own well-being.
7: Mm-hmm.
8: Yeah. And
7: so I guess he's doing what he needs to be doing at the moment.
8: Sure. But I think that
7: avoiding.
8: Well, but I think, Sydney, I want to go back to this, is that there seems to be a fear of addressing the impact. And that's what I'm saying, is like, hey, address the impact of what's going on here. Not to lay guilt or shame or blame or anything, but to say the reality of the situation is, here's what it's doing to us. Here's what I see it's doing to you. Here's what I see it's doing to me.
7: Really, I don't feel like it's doing anything to me other than, you know, I'm praying harder for him, but I'm away from the situation. I wish I could help out more tangibly. I just wonder what, I don't even know how to advise him. Like, I feel like he missed the opportunity to call the police when he needed to. And, now he's just out, like living somewhere, living with my other brother, and he's safe and all that and all that, and his daughter's there. But I just feel like it's just crazy that he's the one that has to leave because she won't admit, you know, any of this. And it's just crazy that she's not being stopped, you know, like, I don't know. I guess
8: like I said, you can't control her, right?
7: You can't. No.
8: And so that's where the boundaries I mean, we could, what's happening is unimaginable, but what I'm saying is, like, you gain back self-control, you gain back influence by keeping it, the solution within yourself, within your brother, within, you know, the solution isn't sister-in-law getting better because no one's in control of that.
0: Mm-hmm. JJ, what would you say to Sydney, you know, if she brought up a very good point there, that it's not her brother that's got these issues, it's his wife, and but he's the one that has to leave the house. That doesn't seem right. It's like his wife is the one who should leave, I think is kind of what Sydney's saying. But to protect his safety and the safety of their daughter, he's the one that has to leave.
1: Yeah, so I apologize. My whole system shut down over here, so I missed 95% of the call. I came in right as Chris was finishing up, so I really missed the majority of the facts here. All I can say is that, you know, when we're in these feeling like impossible situations, and when we're in situations that feel really unfair, there's a quote by Oswald Chambers that just reverberates in my head. He said, "Never look for justice in the world, but never cease to give it." Mm. And that's a tall order. Mm-hmm. On my own, I can't do that. On my own, my flesh is crying out for justice. There has to be justice. There has to be justice. A response like that is a work of the Spirit. Mm. And so, you know, Sydney, I don't know your story, and I apologize for coming in here at the last minute, but I would say this. It's going to be vital for you and your brother to let the Spirit of the Lord fill you so that you can have that kind of response, because your flesh won't get, well, maybe your flesh is better than mine. My flesh won't get me there. I need the Spirit working in me in order to allow the injustice of the world, not overlook it, not ignore it, but accept the fact that I live in a world where there is injustice, but I don't have to let it change me to where I operate in injustice.
0: Yeah.
8: Yeah.
0: And Sydney said this is drawing her closer to the Lord because she's praying more. And mm-hmm. and guess what, Sydney? Everybody watching and listening to this episode of New Life Live is going to be praying for you and your brother and your niece and your brother's wife as well, because she needs to seek mm-hmm. the help, and she needs to just find, somebody's got to find a way to help her, and she's got to come to that conclusion that, yeah, she does need help.
8: Well, and Brian, this is sort of one of the things of my advocacy for mental health awareness, especially May being Mental Health Awareness Month. You know, I liken it to this, is that when the pancreas doesn't produce the right levels of insulin, there's mm-hmm. so there's chemicals going on inside of us in a part of the, in an organ of the body called the pancreas. We have a name for that, diabetes. Mm-hmm. Mm-hmm. And therefore, we have medication to balance out the insulin levels and the blood sugar to restore health and balance. If that doesn't happen, there's a lot of incredible consequences to blood sugar being off, including life-threatening consequences. Now, we have but you don't oftentimes hear that is a spiritual problem. You don't have right. time here right. that, you know, yes. someone isn't praying enough, someone doesn't have enough
1: right.
8: faith. So there's this other organ in the body called the brain. Mm-hmm. And the brain also has a phenomenal complexity of chemicals operating inside of it, known as neurotransmissions. And our brains don't all work equally the same.
0: Yeah.
8: And sometimes if you have a brain like mine, there are times where I am struggling with depression or anxiety, and there could be a lot of different reasons for that, but that the chemicals in the that's produced in the balance isn't on, it's off. It's an organ in the body working against me rather than for me. We don't call that a spiritual issue, even though it can look up behavior, it can look behaviorally, it can act mm-hmm. out in very different ways.
1: Right.
8: And so Mental Health Awareness Month, especially for us Christians, we have to understand and get to the concept that there are mental health conditions that are biologically, neurologically based that need medical treatment. And that is the biggest act of grace that we can do for a lot of people.
9: Yeah.
8: But to say to pray it more, I'm not saying don't pray and I'm not saying don't rely on God's miraculous work. What I'm saying is that we wouldn't do it with the pancreas, so let's try not to do that with the brain.
0: That's why I am so grateful for this ministry and for this radio show that continues to make strides in this area, because, yeah, for several years it was like nobody wanted to talk about it, but we're talking about it now on Christian Radio. Thank you so much for supporting us. And Claudia, you're coming up next on New Life Live.
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0: And let's go back to the phones now here on New Life Live. And Claudia on line one, let's bring her on to speak with JJ West and Chris Williams. Hi, Claudia. 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
13: Hi, how are you?
0: Doing well. What's going on? How can we help you?
13: I'm calling. I have an identical twin sister. I'm one of 18 in my family. My mom and dad had 18 kids, but my mom didn't like me and my twin sister. She said that we were the worst kids she ever had, and she physically and mentally abused us, and my dad didn't protect us from my mom. He would just tell us just to deal with her. And I'm wondering, like, we have a hard time making friends with people. If we have friends, we're too clingy, and sometimes we push them away, and we have a reputation of being mean and don't keep our promises, because everybody we meet, we feel like in order to make a friend or have a friend to buy their friendship and get them all this money, and I want to stop all this bad behavior and stuff like this, but I don't know how to do it.
0: Oh, my goodness, Claudia. Thank you for calling us today here at New Life Live. We can definitely assist you with this. JJ, what would you say to Claudia?
1: Yeah. Well, Claudia, thank you for calling. Wow, that's a big family. One of 18. That's a good crowd. You got it. You got two passenger vans, I think, to get everybody where they need to go.
0: Two sports teams, even.
1: Yeah. It's pretty amazing. So, I appreciate the question of, okay, how do I change some of these unhealthy behaviors that I've adopted. And it sounds like you were saying you and your twin both engage in these behaviors in adulthood. But I want to go back for a second, because you talked about the fact that out of all of these children, your mom seemed to single out you and your twin, mm-hmm. that they she didn't like you two. And I'm curious, as a child growing up, how did you make sense of that? What was the story you told yourself for the reason why mom didn't like me and my twin?
13: Oh, that I was a bad person, that...
1: I was a bad person. Yeah. Yeah. And so often, so that's a shame message. Mm-hmm. And what when shame gets its root in us, it produces shaming fruit in our lives. And so what happens is, because I feel that way about myself, I start to look for evidence of that, what I believe to be true. I believe that I am a bad person based on the way my mom treated me. I believe that I'm, and by the way that my dad didn't protect me, I believe that I'm a bad person. I start to look for evidence of that. And sometimes we actually start to create some of that evidence in the way that we interact with others. And I think that's, you're seeing some of that in your adult relationships where, like you said, there's lying, there's trying to buy friendships, those sorts of things, that's the evidence of this core belief that you have about yourself, that you're a bad person. And so while it's important to change behavior, and I'm all about changing behavior, okay? Mm-hmm. But if I don't address the core belief about myself, all of the changing of behavior will be surface level, and it will be much like the old saying of rearranging the deck chairs on the Titanic. Like I can make it look pretty for a little while, but there's a deeper problem that needs to be addressed. And for you, Claudia, I think that deeper problem is this core belief about yourself that you are a bad person.
8: Yeah.
1: And I think it's going to be important to, and we're going to talk about this at the Identity in Christ webinar, to replace that lie with the truth of what God says about you.
8: Yeah. We see this over and over and over, and that is childhood abuse is the attribution of a curse on someone. And when we attribute curse on someone, we give what they adopt is shame. That's the mirror in which they see themselves in the world, and eventually becomes like, I'm wearing my glasses right now, it becomes a lens of interpretation. So when that happens, it's like the not enough, not good enough, unworthy. You yourself do not have value in and of yourself. And so therefore, Claudia, you're saying that, like, if I'm going to be in relationship, it must be Claudia plus something else. Claudia plus money, that gives me value for somebody else. We're all kind of doing this to a greater or lesser degree. Claudia plus gifting, Claudia plus charisma. For some people, it could be, the person plus a sexual experience, the person plus, on and on and on we go. But the bottom line is that we ourselves never carry value, because love is the attribution of value. And when we experience the mirrors of love growing up, what we end up with is value, is that worthiness. And therefore, we're not trying to hustle our value in the world. In fact, because the value is contained inside of us, we're inviting other people to value us, but we're also setting boundaries around people who don't. And therefore, we are in control of our money. We are in control of our time. We are in control of all of that, and not as a way to gain relationship, not as a way to gain value or that gives us a sense of belonging in the world. And that, I could go on for days. I'm so glad, JJ, that you're doing this seminar, because identity in Christ allows us to return back to our core value. Immutable, meaning it doesn't change, and eternal, it goes on forever. And that is a phenomenal source of confidence and security in the world.
0: It's break time. We'll talk more about the webinar when we come back here on New Life Live.
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0: If you're watching New Life Live right now, thank you so much for doing so. Make sure you like today's video and subscribe. That way we can get more people engaged. And if you listen to our last call there from Claudia, the call got dropped. I'm not sure if Claudia hung up because, you know, the overwhelm of what she told us. But Claudia, we're going to be praying for you, and everyone watching and listening is going to pray for you as well. We also want to send you a registration for the webinar that's coming up that JJ is hosting in a couple of weeks. JJ, tell us about it.
1: Yeah, so it's called Identity in Christ, What the Bible Says About Me, which is key to going back to the call. It is key for us to understand what the Bible actually says, what is true, because we have been given all these labels from most of the time from our early experiences growing up in our families of origin, but also other experiences throughout life where people have tried to tell us who we are. They've tried to put labels on us, and many of us have adopted those labels as though they're 100% true. And then we live that reality out in some really painful and destructive ways. And so this whole webinar is about beginning to let go of these old labels, these shaming labels, and to adopt the truth of what God says about me and how that then allows me to live in authentic, loving relationship with those around me. Mm-hmm. But it starts with this core, this identity, this, what is my core identity in Christ?
8: You know, JJ, I think it's so key here, because when I look at identity and identity issues, identity really is the place inside of us where we're going to draw security and confidence from.
1: Yes.
8: And so when we have, you know, it could be our professional acumen, it could be a bank account, it could be an external relation. So many things in life, as I like to say, we're hustling our sense of confidence and security. Right. But man, the work of Christ to do it inside out, that it's not something we're looking for out in the world. We're looking for in Christ, in how he's designed us at our core being. And that identity work, I just see, is so critically important. And to your point, essential for long-term relational health.
1: Mm-hmm. Mm-hmm. Absolutely. Yeah. And you know, we've been lied to again and again by the world to base our identity and all kinds of other things. I don't know if you remember, you're so much younger than me, Chris, you might not remember the fact that there was a commercial, series of commercials in the late 80s, early 90s by a tennis star, Andre Agassi.
8: Canon camera
1: commercial.
8: Yep.
1: Right. And the tagline was, image is everything.
8: Everything. Yep. Mm. And by the way, I don't think I'm that much younger, but yes, I definitely remember. Yes.
1: Well, I'm just basing it on the number of gray hairs on the side of my head versus the number on the side of your head.
8: That's why you shave it here. Yeah.
0: In that case, I'm ancient. Man, I'm like a grandpa or something.
1: But that's what the world tells us, right? Is that image is everything. And so my identity is based in all the things that I do rather than my identity based in who Christ says that I am.
8: And I think that this is really, really important because one of the things, especially in the men that I work with, and, you know, I have the opportunity to work with a lot of high capacity men, you know, people that have on paper shown a lot of success. But what ends up happening is that they become a perception, meaning that they revolve their lives around being perceived rather than being truly known. And I always say, if you revolve your life around perception, you can get admiration. That's true. But if you revolve your life around being known, you actually get love, which is the ultimate, like we said before, the attribution of value. And so I'm oftentimes helping guys move from being perceived and admired to being truly known and loved. And I mean, if you want a power source experience of that, go to Every Man's Battle. That is like the, you know, ultimate incubator of the experience to be truly known in your deepest parts and loved in those parts, including the most painful or oftentimes destructive parts.
1: That's right.
0: Yeah, I do want to talk about Every Man's Battle because that's coming up in a little bit. In fact, it's coming up June 5th, that weekend, which is the week before this webinar that JJ is hosting. JJ is going to be really busy in June, but you can get more details about the webinar by texting the word webinar to 28950, and we'll send you a registration link and also a tip sheet on identity. You can also find out more at newlife.com or by calling us at 1-800-NEW-LIFE. But I want to go back to the identity issue really quick, because like in Claudia's case when she called in, this was her mom and her twin sister. Well, she had 17 siblings altogether, 18 in the family, including herself. But her mom was telling them that they were the worst kids ever, and at least in that group of 18, and, which is horrible. And that's why we're praying for Claudia. But I also want to address people whose identity is rooted in maybe something that is true about their past. And maybe it's things that they've overcome or they still struggle with. And because of that, other people look at them as, oh, yeah, you were once this, you'll always be that, at least in our eyes. Like, there hasn't been that forgiveness. This person, maybe, the one I'm addressing right now, the one I'm talking to, is maybe a believer in Jesus Christ. They've surrendered their life to him, but they still have those nagging thoughts and feelings, and maybe people bring it up every now and then, of this is who you were in your past, you're never going to change. This webinar is for them too, right, JJ?
1: Without a doubt it is. And to Chris's point, both the webinar and the Every Man's Battle Intensive are for, if they're men struggling with sexual integrity, it's for them, because we are addressing that my identity is not based in what I do. We are human beings. We're not human doings. So what I've done or not done doesn't define me. Does it impact me? Yes, and certainly it impacts those around me. But it doesn't define me. I'm a human being, and being is all about this relationship. And as we've talked about, that if I'm known, fully known, then I can experience love. I can experience acceptance. But if I'm not fully known, if I'm keeping things hidden, I will always believe that once you know the truth about me, you'll reject me. So our identity, when my identity is based in Christ, then I've already agreed with I've agreed with God about the worst parts of me.
8: Hmm.
1: Right? Because the worst parts of me sent Jesus to the cross. Okay, so when I've accepted my identity is in Christ, I'm a child of His. I've agreed that the worst parts of me are known, and have been redeemed. But when my identity is based in what I do, I've got to keep performing.
8: Yeah,
1: I got to keep that wheel spinning. I got to keep turning. Got to keep the pipeline full. Got to keep serving. Got to keep doing over and over and over. And that hamster wheel never stops until I collapse dead.
8: Yeah. Yeah.
1: Right.
8: Yeah. And that goes back to that hustling identity, you know, of like, hey, I've got to be useful. I see that in the church all the time. You know, that's something inside of me. For me to have value in the world, I want to be useful. And that identity work so important because, again, it's a paradox in the sense that once I have identity, I'm free to be useful.
1: Yes.
8: My usefulness doesn't go away. It just comes from a much, much different source. And it goes back to that source. If we plug in and cultivate the right source in our life, we will have renewable, reusable energy for the life that God's called us to. And so we're saying the same thing. Guys, sign up for this webinar. Just do it. We all need it. Yeah.
1: Yeah. Yeah.
0: Guys, you know,
1: guys and gals. Yes, yes, yes. Everybody, regardless of gender, is welcome to the webinar. So I heard it put this way a long time ago, and I think there's some truth to it. You know, there are two types of runners. There's the runner who's running to try and make the team. And he's performing. But then there's the other runner who's already made the team.
8: Yeah.
1: And he runs for the joy of running. And we could not run fast enough to make the team. We just simply couldn't because the, you know, it was holy perfection was the mark, and we weren't going to even come close to that. But because Christ was perfect and lived a perfect life and died in our place, we've been put on the team, not by our merit, but by His. And now we can run for the joy of running, not to try and make the team.
0: That is so good. So again, JJ's webinar is coming up on June 11th. 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And Every Man's Battle is coming up the weekend before that. It starts June 5th. Today, May 22nd, is the last day to sign up to get a discount. You can still sign up tomorrow, but hey, you can save a few bucks. 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And then Father's Day, that's coming up June 21st. How do we tie in everything we're talking about with Every Man's Battle and this identity webinar? We'll talk about it when we come back.
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0: 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Thank you so much for your generosity. Thank you so much for whatever you can do, because right now it's getting doubled, and that's a really good thing. My name is Brian Perez. I'm here with licensed marriage and family therapists Chris Williams and JJ West. And Father's Day season is coming up, and so is another Every Man's Battle weekend workshop that we were just talking about. Now, Chris and JJ, I guess we can call this the Father's Day edition of Every Man's Battle that's coming right. up in that's a little right. bit, because it's you know, just 2 weeks or so between the two. And so many guys have failed to live up to their expectations of being a good father. Many times it's because of the pitfalls and shortcomings that they've experienced along the way. But many let that shame and secret struggle win the battle. It's like they throw their arms up and surrender, wave the white flag and say, I'm never going to change. Is this true, that they can't change ever?
1: Certainly not. Otherwise, we're in trouble. I don't know why we're putting on the workshop, right? No, they can definitely change. But I think it's, you know, it's important that we change the perspective on that. Because I think so often the focus is on, I've got to change my behavior so that everyone will be okay with me. My wife will accept me. My kids will be proud of me. My parents will be proud of me, whatever. I've got to change my behavior in order to do that. And I think, especially because this is the Father's Day edition of the Everyman's Battle Intensive, it's important to recouch that in what it is that you're fighting for.
8: That's good.
1: That you're learning, instead of I'm just working to change my behavior because I'm such a terrible person, it's I'm learning to fight for my marriage. I'm learning to fight for my kids. I'm learning to fight for what's important, my own integrity, that I'm fighting for the things that are most important to me. And what you learn at the workshop is I'm not fighting alone. Because when I fight alone, I get taken out. When I fight alone, yeah. I lose. But the workshop, the intensive, allows me to have a built-in community of men that fight alongside me, to encourage me, to help me, to pick me up when I fall, to keep me pointed in the right direction so I'm fighting the right enemy.
8: I think that that's so powerful and so needed. It breaks my heart that, JJ, that we look at sort of close, intimate male relationships as a unicorn. It's right. not a unicorn. God has designed this to be standard and standard fair in our lives. And I believe that we are suffering tremendously, including broken patterns in our sexual life as a result of not doing life together and not doing life more deeply and yes. more honestly and transparently as a result of that. And because it becomes so much more than just our broken sexual behaviors, it becomes that we're not able to step into the growth and, if I can say it like this, it's a tricky statement, but truly the manhood that God has called us into. Yes. There is a true arrested development as a result by not developing with other men in our lives. And so to your point, JJ, I see it so much, is that if I'm trying to go from being bad to being good, I've already lost the battle. Mm-hmm. The Jesus showed that on the right. cross. That battle, right. that battle, right. I got whipped up on pretty bad on that uh-huh. one. You know, And certainly I want to, this is not to undermine the consequences and damage that that broken sexual behavior has in life. But what it really is necessary is I need to move from unhealth to health. Mm-hmm. And when we take it layers underneath the behaviors, we start to see that we have a broken relationship with relationships.
1: Yes, correct.
8: And so when we start getting healthier in relationships, we cannot do that alone. It's fundamentally impossible. But we get other men around us and build into us. Lo and behold, the consequence of that, I'll say the natural outcome of that, is we start to mature and grow and become more integrous in our lives, mm-hmm. and start to feel the impacts of becoming men, meaning showing up in the world with a sense of confidence. We've talked about with identity, with a sense of confidence, with a deep sense of humility, with incredible usefulness. And I think most importantly, going back to Father's Day, is we start healing our own father wounds that we may carry inside of us.
1: Mm-hmm. Yes.
8: But we also show the our children and the generation before us, yes, this is the hard work. This is what's required. Mm-hmm. We move into the honest places of our lives, or we move into the darker places of our lives with honesty with other people, especially other safe men. And what happens is healing and growth happens as a result of that. And what an unbelievable gift that we have a pathway to that. It seems so elusive. Again, it seems like a pot at the end of the rainbow or a unicorn in the forest.
1: Right.
8: It's not. It's a phone call away.
1: Mm-hmm.
8: It's a decision. It's a courageous decision to move into it. And every man's battle is your doorway there. And so I'm like, take advantage of it.
1: Right.
6: For sure.
8: I honor the fear. I honor the skepticism around it all.
1: Mm-hmm.
8: But in saying that those things are real, but they're not as real as the impact of what the experience gives you on the back end of it. So I can go on for days, but just make the call. It takes 20 seconds.
1: Make
8: it happen.
1: I don't know if you guys remember this old song that we used to sing in like youth groups and stuff. It was in unity, to dwell in unity.
8: Yes.
1: It's like, la, la, la, la, la, la, la, la, la. You know, it sounded like a Jewish wedding song or something.
8: Uh-huh.
1: What I find ironic is the way we often do unity in Christian circles, in our men's, you know, pancake breakfast or the golf league or the whatever, is we pretend that it's unity and then we lie, lie, lie, lie, lie, lie, lie, lie.
8: Mm.
1: We don't tell the truth.
8: Yeah.
1: And you made such a good point there, Chris, to face the darkness with truth.
8: Mm-hmm.
1: There's power there. If I can let somebody into me, intimacy is into me see. If I can let someone in to the deepest, darkest places within me and experience that acceptance, now I actually experience unity. And now I can actually be the healthiest version of me, which allows me then to move into these roles that I have as a husband, as a father, as a son, as a neighbor, as a member of the church, in power, by the power of the Holy Spirit, into those places rather than trying to overcome my shame by performance.
8: Well, and I oftentimes see this too, that's where that line that I've been using today of like, hey, we have far less control than we ever feared, but we have far more influence than what we ever imagined.
1: Mm-hmm.
8: And that becomes the result. We get to experience, we don't have to control the world around us. We let go of that. That's boyish behavior.
1: Right.
8: Mannish behavior is that we move into influence that God has created with us and for us and through us.
1: Yeah. Yeah. I have a friend who has a similar phrase, and he's been telling me this since we were in college together. He says, JJ, don't worry. You're far worse than you think you are. But then he follows up with, but be of good courage. God's grace is far greater.
8: Yeah, amen.
6: 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God bless you guys. We'll talk to you next time.
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2: 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This is Jimmy Barkley and the Jimmy Barkley Show on KYDS Kids Radio. You're at wit's end asking the question, if a duck flies, why is a chicken?
3: Hello, Jimmy?
2: Yes, you're on the air.
3: I just wanted to say that I think your show is great.
2: Is that G-R-A-T-E great or G-R-E-A-T great?
3: Well, huh?
2: Let me guess. You're an English teacher, right? I know what kind of people listen to this show. The kind who are a couple of tacos short of a fiesta platter. What does your father do?
4: He's a door-to-door salesman.
2: Really? Does he sell, like, doors?
4: No.
2: Because that would make him a door-to-door salesman. And getting customers would be real easy. Because all he has to do is walk up to a house, knock, and if he doesn't hear anything, then he knows he's made a sale. You all have a couple of hens left out in the yard.
4: We went to Washington.
2: Really? Why?
4: For a vacation. We were tourists.
2: Tourists? Ha! You mean people who travel thousands of miles to take pictures of themselves standing beside their cars? You're the kind of people who take an IQ test and forget to write your names! And you're my type of people. Join the ranks of Jimmyites. 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
5: Well, that's my demonstration tape. What'd you think, guys?
6: I feel the technical quality is superb.
5: You ought to, Eugene. You produced it.
7: Really? Well, that was a very nice job, Eugene.
6: Thank you, Mr. Whitaker. But as I've mentioned before, there is an aspect that still mystifies me.
7: And what's that, Eugene?
6: Why do people want to call in just to be teased?
5: Because it's entertaining. They're being noticed. All those callers can now say they were teased on my show. It's a sign of popularity, a status symbol.
6: Ah.
7: You understand now, Eugene?
6: Not at all.
5: What do you think, Mr. Whitaker?
7: Well, I thought the tape was very amusing, Jimmy.
5: Amusing?
7: Well, pretty funny.
5: That's better.
7: I do have a bit of concern, though.
5: What do you mean, concern?
7: Well, I think sometimes you get a little close to the edge. Your banter comes awfully close to being insults. You gotta be careful what you say, Jimmy. You could hurt somebody's feelings. You understand?
5: Sure, Mr. Whitaker. I understand. Well, I better go.
7: Well, where are you going?
5: Oh, didn't I tell you? The reason I had the tape made is because I've got an appointment with Crying Brian Dern.
6: Who?
5: The most popular talk jock at Odyssey 105 Radio. He's going to give me an evaluation of my program.
7: Oh, well, that sounds exciting. Let us know how it turns out.
5: I will. See you later.
7: Bye, Jimmy.
6: Goodbye. Very enterprising young man.
7: He certainly is. Oh, speaking of enterprising, Eugene, I have an errand I need you to run for me.
6: My bicycle and myself are at your disposal.
7: Well, you won't be able to use your bike for this one. I need you to go to the Riley Farm.
6: Oh, the Riley Farm?
7: Yep. Tom has some watermelons for us. You can't carry them on your bike. You'll have to drive.
6: Drive?
7: Uh-huh. You know how to get out there, don't you?
6: Oh, yes, sir.
7: Good. Well, here are the keys to the truck. Tom's expecting you. Well, what's the matter?
6: Mr. Whitaker, I'm afraid I cannot comply with your request.
7: You mean you won't do it?
6: No, sir. I mean, I can't do it. At least not legally.
7: Eugene, what are you talking about?
6: Well, this is rather embarrassing to admit, Mr. Whitaker, but I don't have a driver's license.
7: You don't have a driver's license?
6: Please, Mr. Whitaker, lower your vocal amplification. This is not information I wish to share with the world at large.
7: Oh, well, I'm sorry, Eugene, but, you know, this is quite a surprise. I mean, you are in college, after all.
6: Which is one of the reasons why I lack a license. My studies have always been so demanding, I simply haven't had the time to pursue many of the areas of daily convenience. Bicycling is also far more environmentally and physically advantageous, you know.
7: Cars may cause a lot of pollution, but they're also something of a necessity these days.
6: Evidently.
7: Well, you should consider getting your license. Doesn't take long, and you'd be helping me out.
6: Well, what's involved?
7: There's a brief written exam and a road test. There's really nothing to it. Should be a breeze for you.
6: Very well, then. I shall pursue it. May I take the rest of the afternoon to do so?
7: Oh, well, I guess I can send Connie out to Tom's when she comes in. Sure, Eugene. Go get him.
6: Thank you, Mr. Whitaker.

0: to write your names. And you're my type of people. Join the ranks of Jimmyites. 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
1: That's it, Mr. Dern. What do you think?
2: Well...
1: It's all right. You can be brutal with me. Don't spare me because I'm young. I can take it.
2: I don't think you're going to have to take anything. I liked it.
1: You did?
2: Yeah. On the whole, I thought it was pretty good, but...
1: But what?
2: Well, there are a few technical problems. You know the mic placement? You should try to put it so you're sort of talking past it instead of right into it.
1: Past it. Okay, what else?
2: Well, you might also want to take it easy on the effects. People want to hear you, not a bunch of crazy sounds.
1: Take it easy on crazy sounds.
2: Yeah. And...
1: And what?
2: Well, in my opinion, your main problem is you're a little too conservative in places, you know?
1: Conservative?
2: Yeah. I mean, you're funny, but, well, you don't move in for the kill often enough.
1: Move in for the kill. What do you mean?
2: Well, for instance, that spelling thing you did with great and great. Did you do anything more after that?
1: Well, no, that was pretty much the end.
2: Well, see, you should have kept going. Start ranting and raving about the lack of quality education and teachers in the public schools. And that thing about Washington, a perfect opportunity to rip those bozos apart. People love it when you go crazy. What you got here are great beginnings, but you gotta follow through.
1: Oh, what else?
2: I can't give away all my secrets.
1: Oh, please. I want to learn. Just one more. Please.
2: Well, all right. I'll give you a surefire laugh-getter. Whenever you can, record people without them knowing it.
1: I tried that, but I really didn't get anything all that good.
2: No. You don't stop there. After you record them, you cut the tape into clips, like you did on your demo. Now, that way, by asking the right questions, you can make them say whatever you want them to say.
1: Oh.
2: What's the matter?
1: Well, I was just thinking that when you do that, won't people be insulted?
2: Insulted? You see those bags over in the corner?
1: Yeah.
2: That's mail from listeners I've insulted. They love it. That's why we're on the air.
1: Wow, but don't you get any bad mail?
2: Yeah, for one or two people who are really uptight or who have no sense of humor, but I'd never worry about them. For one thing, there aren't many of them, thank goodness. And for another thing, well, we're only kidding around, right?
1: Yeah. Yeah, right.
2: Sure we are. This is all in fun, you know? I mean, if they can't take a joke, forget them.
1: Yeah, forget them. That's great, Mr. Dern. Thanks.
2: Glad to be of service, Jimmy. I think you've got the makings of a first-rate broadcaster. If you keep practicing.
1: Really? Wow. Would it be okay if I played you my new and improved demo? Once I make it, that is.
2: Absolutely. You come in anytime.
1: Great. Well, I guess I better go. Thanks again.
2: You're welcome. And hey, keep those ears tuned.
1: Right. Bye.
2: Bye. So much for public relations.

0: Well, hi there, Jimmy.
1: Hi, Mr. Whitaker.
0: See, you got your tape deck with you again.
1: Yep.
0: You do realize it's running, don't you?
1: Oh, yeah. You never can tell when a good soundbite will come up.
0: Well, that's true, but you may spend a fortune in batteries waiting for one.
1: I never thought of that. Maybe I better turn it off.
0: Good idea. So, how'd your meeting go yesterday?
1: Fantastic. Mr. Dern liked my tape. He said I have the makings of a first-rate broadcaster. I've just got to keep on practicing.
0: Well, that's wonderful, Jimmy. Congratulations.
1: He even gave me some ideas on how to make my show better and funnier.
0: Well, did one of them include running your tape player all the time?
1: No, that was my own innovation. I'm going to use his ideas, though.
0: Well, I can't wait to hear them.
1: You will. He also gave me some suggestions on how to improve the technical quality of the recording.
0: Oh, that was nice of him.
1: Yeah. So, I need to talk to Eugene. Do you know where he is?
0: Well...
2: Mr. Whitaker!
0: I think that's him now.
2: Mr. Whitaker? Mr. Whitaker.
1: Hi, Eugene.
2: Oh, hello.
1: I need you to talk to you about...
2: Would you pardon me for just one moment, please? Mr. Whitaker, might I have a moment or two of your time?
0: Eugene, I think Jimmy has something he wants to talk to you about.
2: Huh? Oh, I'm sorry, young Barclay. Could it wait until I've talked with Mr. Whitaker? I have something rather urgent to discuss with him.
0: Urgent?
1: Urgent?
2: Urgent!
1: Urgent. Sure, Eugene. Go right ahead.
2: Mr. Whitaker?
0: All right. Come on in the kitchen, Eugene.
2: Thank you. If you'll excuse us, Jimmy.
1: No problem. looks like a good opportunity to use the surefire laugh getter. Well, little tape tech, it's time to go to work.
2: It's absolutely incredible, Mr. Whitaker. Unbelievable. I cannot believe that occurred.
0: Just calm down and tell me what the problem is.
2: I have no driver's license.
0: Well, didn't you take the test?
2: Of course I took the test.
0: So, what happened?
2: I failed it. I flunked it.
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0: I don't understand. Why do we drive on a parkway and park on a driveway, huh? And another thing, why do they call it a boxing ring when it's square, huh? Questions for you to ponder while we take a break. 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
1: Well, Jimmy certainly sounds like he's in top form today.
2: Indeed, Mr. Whitaker. Everyone appears to be enjoying him greatly.
1: Yes, I have to admit I was kind of concerned when he went to see that Dern fellow.
2: I beg your pardon?
1: You know, crying Brian Dern, remember?
2: Oh, yes. Well, understandable. From what I gather, he doesn't exactly have a pristine reputation.
1: No, but it seems he's helped Jimmy. Just goes to show you that you shouldn't judge people, huh?
2: No, sir. Speaking of rendering assistance to those in need, I'd like to thank you for supporting me yesterday during my crisis.
1: Well, you're welcome, Eugene. Like I said, I really don't think it's anything to get upset about. It's happened to a lot of people.
2: But not to me. Not ever. That's why it was such a shock. Anyway, I want you to know that I appreciate your confidentiality.
3: Think nothing of it.
2: Well, it seems we are in need of some fresh glasses. I shall retrieve them post-haste.
1: Thank you, Eugene. Oh, and you better bring some spoons out while you're at it.
2: As you wish.
0: We're back. This is Jimmy Barkley and the Jimmy Barkley Show here on KYDS Kids Radio. And today, I'm starting a brand new feature. It's called... Secret, Secret, I've Got a Secret.
1: I wonder what this is all about.
0: And to kick off our first edition, our microphones caught up with one of the most popular persons here at Wits End, that main tower of brain power, Eugene Meltzner.
1: Eugene?
0: So tell us, Eugene, what is your secret?
4: I have no driver's license.
5: What?
0: Oh, no. You have no license, and you're in college. I'm sure we're all wondering the same thing as Mr. Whitaker.
5: Didn't you take the test?
0: Well, Eugene, how about it?
4: Of course I took the test.
5: So, what happened?
0: Yeah?
4: I flunked it.
6: Mr. Whitaker, what is going on?
1: I don't know, but I can tell you what's going off, and right now. Excuse me.
0: And encyclopedic knowledge. The keeper of facts and figures, in short, the smartest guy in Odyssey, flunked your driver's test?
4: I flunked it.
0: Shocking, shocking, shocking. Absolutely shocking. You know, it's amazing the things you hear when you... Hey, it looks like we have a guest. Mr. John Avery... Hey!
7: Due to circumstances beyond his control, the rest of the Jimmy Barkley Show will not be heard today.
0: Not be heard? You're turning me off. But, Mr. Whitaker...
1: I can't believe it. I just can't believe it.
8: But Mr. Whitaker...
1: I can't believe that you would do such a thing, especially after I expressly told you to be careful about what you say. Do you remember me telling you that? Do you?
8: Yes.
1: Then why'd you go ahead with this?
8: I'm trying to entertain people.
1: What you were doing is not entertainment.
8: Sure it is. People were laughing, weren't they? Well, that's all I'm trying to do, is make people laugh.
1: Just because people laugh at something doesn't automatically make it entertaining. Besides, that kind of laughter isn't desired at wit's end.
8: But everyone knows it's all in fun.
1: Fun?
8: Yeah, I mean, this isn't hurting anybody.
1: Not hurting anyone?
8: No! People have to learn to laugh at themselves. And if they can't take a joke, well, forget them.
1: I can't believe my ears. Did you learn this nonsense from Brian Dern?
8: Well, yeah.
1: Figures. Let me tell you something, Jimmy. Dern is 100% dead wrong. Flippant remarks and jokes of this sort do hurt people, badly. Eugene was very upset about what you did.
8: But I'm just fooling around.
1: Not on this station, you're not. As of now, you are off the air.
8: But Mr. Whitaker...
1: I'm sorry, Jimmy, but you've proven you can't be trusted. This radio station is here to build people up, not tear them down. Until you can learn to do that, you're off.
8: I'm off. I've got the most popular show on the station, and I'm off. People really can't take a joke.
9: Hey, Jimmy!
8: Oh, hi, Charlie.
9: Hey, Van, listen. You're on the radio.
8: You mean I was on the radio. My show just got canceled.
9: I'm not talking about your show. I'm talking about the Crying Brian Dern show.
8: What?
10: Oh, yeah. So anyway, this local kid, Jimmy Barkley is his name. He
3: comes into my office with his so-called demo tape.
8: So-called?
3: And he says he wants me to evaluate it for him. Well, I thought it would be a good idea to record this whole conversation.
8: What?
3: So I say, are you sure you want me to do this? And this is what he says.
0: Oh, please. Don't spare me because I'm young. I can take it. Please.
8: But I didn't
3: well,
8: say that.
3: Now, I'm beginning to think this kid is a couple of tacos short of a fiesta platter, you know?
8: Hey, that's my
3: so
8: line.
3: So I tell him, okay, this tape is a joke, right?
8: A joke?
3: A complete and total joke.
8: But he said he liked
3: then
8: it.
3: Then I say, you want me to go on? And he says...
0: It's all right. You be brutal with me.
3: So now I'm thinking that this kid really does have a few hens left out in the yard, you know what I'm saying? I mean, he's the type of guy who takes an IQ test and forgets to write his name. But I tell him, all right, you really shouldn't give up your paper route. And, well, he looks at me for a second and I say, you want more? And I kid you not, this is what he says.
0: Just one more. Move in for the kill.
3: Can you believe that? So I told him flat out, you just don't have what it takes, kid. Your voice isn't very good, your jokes are stale, and you have no timing. So, Jimmy, pal, if you're listening, I'm doing you a favor. I mean, it's better that you find out now from me that you have no talent than for you to keep trying year after year and never make it, you know? I mean, sure, you may be humiliated now, but trust me, one of these days, you'll thank me. All right, we gotta go to a sponsor. This is Crying Brian Dern on Odyssey 105.
9: Wow, did you really say all those things, Jimmy?

0: No talent. Great. Just great.
1: Salutations, Master Barclay.
0: Eugene.
1: Partaking of the park's natural beauty?
0: Something like that.
1: Young Charles came into Wit's End and told us of your experience. Mr. Whittaker suggested that I find you to, talk.
0: Look, if you want to yell at me, Eugene, go ahead. I deserve it.
1: Actually, Mr. Whittaker had something different in mind. He felt that I would be uniquely qualified to comfort you, seeing as how I recently suffered through a similar experience.
0: Yeah, but I caused your similar experience.
1: Indeed you did. And it gave me no small amount of embarrassment, I might add.
0: I didn't mean for it to, Eugene. I'm sorry. I just wanted to make him laugh, that's all. I guess there's a fat chance of that now.
1: Why?
0: Didn't Charlie tell you what Dern said? I have no talent. Besides, I've been pulled off the air.
1: Well, I believe that if you show Mr. Whittaker you can be responsible, he'll put you back on the air. And for what it's worth, I think Mr. Dern is wrong.
0: You do?
1: Yes. You have talent, Jimmy. It's raw, rather immature, certainly untamed, occasionally unprincipled, but definitely there.
0: Thanks, Eugene, I guess. But do you really think Mr. Whittaker will give me another chance?
1: Well, we could make another demo tape and find out.
0: Could we? I mean, you'd do that for me?
1: On one condition.
0: What?
1: This time, keep me behind the microphone.
0: You got it, Eugene.
2: And so he turns to me and says, "Never wrestle with the pig. You both just get dirty. And the pig likes it." Well, this is Jimmy Barclay on Kids Radio here at Wit's End.
3: I'll be back. I just gotta go get some lunch.
4: Well, it's about time you came out. Mr. Dern?
3: Ah. Oh, yeah? What can I do for you, old-timer?
4: My name is John Whittaker. I'm a friend of Jimmy Barclay.
3: Who?
4: The youngster you made fun of on your program a couple of days ago.
3: Oh, yeah, that kid. Well, look, if you want to rake me over the coals or scream at me, let's get it over with. I got a lot of things to do.
4: Well, I didn't come here to scream or rake you over the coals. I came to thank you.
3: Well, you came to thank me? For what?
4: For teaching a young man a very important lesson.
3: Now, what do you mean, Jimmy?
4: That's right. You see, a couple of days ago, he really wanted to be like you, Mr. Dern. But by doing no more than being yourself, you made him realize what a horrible prospect that really is. And for that, you have my undying gratitude.
3: Oh. Well, you're welcome.
4: Good day, Mr. Dern.
3: Yeah. Right. Glad I was able to be of service. I think.
5: Well, it sounds like Crying Brian Dern has nothing to say for once. And in case you're wondering, today on Focus on the Family with Jim Daly, we've presented an episode of Adventures in Odyssey. It's our very popular radio drama for kids and families.
6: Odyssey is such a wonderful program, so well produced. I think you can hear that, and it's fun and creative and thought-provoking all at the same time, which is our aim. And the faith application in today's program, I hope, is obvious. In the book of James chapter 3, there are warnings about the tongue, how it's like a fire that runs out of control, burning everything in its path. Or the tongue is like a rudder of a ship, very small but powerful, and if you steer it in the wrong direction, you're going to crash. Our words matter. That's the point. God wants us to speak with kindness and encouragement to one another rather than insults. Those are the kind of faith lessons you can find in each episode of Adventures in Odyssey. 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
6: And that's a lot of hours of listening. 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

0: Hello, and welcome to Just in Time Ministries with Pastor Rhonda Penquite. We have more power and authority in Christ than we know, and when we learn to act on it in faith, God guarantees our success. So let's join Rhonda as she teaches us how to walk in victory.
1: Ooh, what a week. What a week. Oh my goodness. More victories, more evil being exposed, more arrest, more truth coming out. Some very interesting things coming out. But first of all, this morning, we pray for the victims of the shooting in Iowa City. I heard there were three people that had been shot. And we knew that these things would start accelerating as we approach our 250th birthday and the primaries and going into the elections this fall. Be ready, be ready, be ready. Get prepared. But Trump said that the entire world is going through the most powerful reset in history. Surely seems so, doesn't it? He's blocked the Strait of Hormuz. Who knows what's going on there? It's been up and down, a little crazy. But Trump said that we will bring all the nuclear dust, which is the enriched uranium, back to the United States. And he's also looking into the 10 missing or dead scientists who are linked to our nation's nuclear programs, which is interesting. There's an 11th one that was killed a few years ago. But it's about national security with all these things going on. Trump gave Ashley Babbitt, you know, the unarmed woman that was shot in the January 6th walking through the nation's capital, he gave her the hero's full military honors reburial in Arlington National Cemetery, the one the deep state tried to prevent her from ever having. But he was there, and Hegseth was there to honor her. He also granted her full posthumous pardon, and her rank was restored. So praise God for that. Trump said that they'll be giving back dividends out of the tariffs to all of us in the not-too-distant future. And he also said, in the not-too-distant future, you will not have to pay income tax. Can anybody say Nisara? Seems to be happening. And today, Trump will read 2 Corinthians 7 from the Oval Office to kick off the America Reads the Bible event. And that scripture is, if my people who are called by my name, if you know that scripture, that's a powerful one to be read over the nation. And Trump will also rededicate our country as a Christian nation on May 17, 2026, which is also the 250th anniversary of George Washington calling May 17th, 1776, the day of repentance. So, woo, praise God for that. The Trump administration is firing dozens of immigration judges who stonewall the deportation of third worlders. The Trump administration is pulling $73 million from New York for failing to revoke trucking licenses from illegals. And Swalwell did suspend his campaign running for governor of California. He also resigned from Congress. Tony Gonzalez, a Republican from Texas, resigned from the U.S. House as well. And their placards, there were videos of the maintenance people removing the placards from their office. So they've been removed. And Vice President Vance targeted Pizzagate, you know, the big conspiracy theory about Pizzagate that HRC so vehemently came against and said wasn't true. And there's been a lot of talk about Mars. When Trump and Elon Musk talk about Mars, they're talking about the military auxiliary radio system. Not the planet. Not so much. Tulsi Gabbard released documents showing that the 2019 impeachment effort against President Donald J. Trump was driven by an admitted leftist who later acknowledged having no direct knowledge of Trump's communications in the Ukrainian call. So that truth is coming out. RFK Jr. said that the Trump administration has located another 138,000 missing children who were ignored by the Biden administration. It was reported that the Biden administration was shutting out Christian families from becoming foster parents and from being able to adopt children because of their religious beliefs. I've got a friend that happened to, that they were trying to adopt and couldn't because of their religious beliefs. Two Trump judges were confirmed, Wolf in Texas and Shepard in Arkansas. And Clay Fuller, a Republican in Georgia, was sworn into the House as a representative. And in his first 24 hours, he signed onto the Save America Act. He signed a moratorium on Somali immigration. He joined the Anti-Sharia Caucus. He supported the Constitutional Carry Bill and co-sponsored a bill blocking foreign actor land purchases. Go Clay. The House of Representatives shut down its high school page program because too many congressmen were sexually abusing the children in it. Who are they protecting? I doubt it's about the children. Massive voter fraud is being exposed in Arizona. California is trying to pass a bill to stop the Nick Shirley journalist from exposing fraud. $50,000 fine if you expose fraud. Ooh, and Texas is moving toward adding Bible stories to the school curriculum. Former Washington Post editor LeGros pled guilty to federal child exploitation charges. And we're just seeing so many people, even in Iowa and around our community, being arrested for such things. This is just the beginning, so don't panic and get freaked out when you start seeing all this stuff come out. And there was an Alabama mayor who was arrested for mail fraud along with a city council member candidate. So it's being exposed all over the place. There are 121 empty oil tankers that are headed to the United States and the Gulf to fill up with U.S. oil. And did you see where tens of thousands of honeybees were swarming in southern Israel? They were telling people, just stay inside. But tens of thousands of honeybees swarming in southern Israel. Oh, the Vatican. We've been talking about the Vatican for years and stuff that's hard to believe, but they paid over $5 billion in restitution for the raping of little boys, women, and children. They gave a prayer room to Muslims inside the Vatican. They're now supporting abortion. The Pope visited a mosque in Nigeria, not the Christians. The Pope signed the Golden Book inside Algeria's great mosque, openly forging the Vatican-Islam Super Alliance. So it's just getting crazy. But 80,000 Christians gathered in the Netherlands to show that Europe was, is, and will be Christian. And it has been confirmed that religion is skyrocketing among American men ages 18 to 29. The study was from 2024 to 2025. And they found that the importance of religion has surged over 42% among young men. Woo! Gatorade confirmed that it's switching its recipe to use plant-based dyes instead of the artificial colors. I don't know if you've seen, but they're advertising probably their first drink on there with Caitlin Clark in it. And the quote of the week, the church does not determine what the Bible teaches. The Bible determines what the church must teach. Charles Spurgeon. Ooh. That's so true. That is so true. Well, we here at Victory Life Church, we've gone far beyond the so-called normal church. We are out there and loving it, and it's being proven true over and over and over again. Well, we know that God's far beyond the church as it's been known. So we've just been taking the limits off of God, taking the limits off of ourselves. And, you know, with Christians and people being so upset that Trump has a white robe on with a red sash and laying hands on a guy to heal him, we all should have our picture, you know, CGI, whatever you got to do, put your picture on that robe with laying a hand on that man, send it out. That should be all of us. That's all of us. That's what we're here to do, heal the nations. That's what Jesus came to do, and we're supposed to do what Jesus did. So we're waking up to the truth about the Scriptures. The Scriptures like, you shall decree a thing and it shall be established for you. Scriptures like, the power of death and life is in your tongue. Scriptures like, we have been redeemed from the law of sin and death. We're redeemed from death to the law of the Spirit of life in Christ Jesus. It's all about life, alive, alive, alive forevermore. The Scripture that Jesus came to give us a more abundant life. Where Jesus said, we are now new creations that never before existed. Ephesians says, we are joint heirs with Jesus, seated with him on the throne at the right hand of Father. Jesus gave us all power in heaven and earth. The Scripture where Gabriel said, there's nothing impossible with God. And Jesus said, all things are possible for the one who believes. And the Bible says your youth is renewed as the eagles. We are the limits in the Scriptures. So why do Christians, and why is it preached from the pulpit to put limits on there? Yeah, but. Well, how many years have you heard me say, if you're going to be successful, you're going to have to get your butt out of the way? No more yeah, buts. Goats butt, sheep follow. Woo! We're redeemed, redeemed. Redeemed how we love to proclaim it. Redeemed by the blood of the Lamb. Redemption means everything is restored back to the beginning. Back to perfection. Back to how everything was in Eden before Adam fell. What was it like? That's where we are. And we've talked a lot about Enoch, and we talked about the Watchers and the Nephilim. DNA manipulation. Portals, dimensions, realms, transfiguration, time travel. The demonic, other creations and other beings. And we know that we're here for such a time as this because it's time for a new breed of believers who talk about these things, who know how to deal with these things, who deal with these things like Enoch did. We are a new breed of believers. We are the new breed of believers. And we have been awakened to the horrors of evil. And the evil has been going on and on and on for a long time. And we are awakened because we are the ones who will be dealing with these things. And we need to know how to deal with them and overcome and get the victory. Because we're putting all of the enemies under our feet, under Christ's feet. So we're here to take back all that the devil has stolen. We've been preparing. We'll continue to prepare. And it's just really interesting with all the things that we've been talking about that this week, President Trump released a statement, and he said, based on the tremendous interest shown, I will be directing the Secretary of War and other relative departments and agencies to begin the process of identifying and releasing government files related to aliens and extraterrestrial life, unidentified aerial phenomena, the UAP, an unidentified flying object, UFOs, and any and all other information connected to these highly complex but extremely interesting and important matters. God bless America. Isn't it something that we've been talking about these things for years, and now the President of the United States comes out and says the government's going to release all that they have? He also announced that the Department of War will release files of UFOs imminently. But right now, this week, the Pentagon has been accused of hiding documents of aliens. Hi, this is Rhonda. Thank you for joining us today. You are here for just such a time as this, so go forth in the power of His might and possess all that is yours in Christ Jesus.
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0: The previous broadcast of Just in Time with Rhonda Penquite was sponsored by Just in Time Ministries on Iowa's Hope 940. 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
2: Jesus came preaching that when the kingdom has come, it can be in your life like it is in heaven. You can tap into abundance on this earth. I am come. I who? The Word has come. That you might have life and have it more abundantly. How are you going to enter into that? Through the kingdom of God. And the kingdom came on the day of Pentecost and was set up in the hearts of men. They won't say, lo here, lo there, but behold, the kingdom of God is within you. That is the kingdom Jesus is talking about when he said, pray the kingdom come. We don't have to pray that today. The kingdom came on the day of Pentecost. What we need to do now is learn how to operate in the principles of this kingdom, get it to bring forth the abundance. And it's available on the earth today. It is our promised land for this life, not when we get to heaven. 2 Peter chapter 1 says, God hath given unto us all things that pertain to life and godliness. How? Through the knowledge of him that has called us to glory and virtue, whereby are given unto us exceeding great and precious promises, that by these you might be partakers of the divine nature. Didn't say you would be, said you might be. You have to make a decision to be a partaker of the divine nature and operate in the principles of the kingdom, and then all these things will be added to you. You know, the more you speak this, the more you see it. And Jesus, the intent of his message to the poor was that the kingdom of God will elevate you to a place that you can't get in the natural realm. Now let me show you parallels in the scripture. The promised land to the children of Israel was the land of Canaan. It is not a type of heaven. It is an Old Testament type of our inheritance in this life. He said, you'll live in houses you didn't build. You'll eat of vineyards you didn't plant. In other words, you'll be blessed. That was the will of God. But did they all make it? No. You know why? Many of them wouldn't believe it. They said, we'd rather go back to Egypt. At least we had a job over there. Did you know that all of Israel, you know, they talk about unemployment here a few years ago, how bad it was, and people were thinking, dear God, we're all going down the tube. The whole nation of Israel was all unemployed in one day. I mean, they all had a job one day. The next morning they get up, none of them was employed. Not one of them had a job. And for 40 years they didn't have a job. But they didn't miss one meal. Their clothes didn't wear out. They lacked nothing to sustain life, even though they rebelled against God. But you see, they died in the wilderness. Somebody said, oh, God always leads you through the wilderness. No, he'll lead you out of it. Glory. Glory. The wilderness experience for the children of Israel was not the will of God. It was because of the rebellion. When they decided they was going to do what God said, you know, Joshua and Caleb had a different spirit. They said, we're well able to take it. Take what? The land that God gave them. What is our promised land today? The exceeding great and precious promises. That by these you might be partakers of the divine nature. There's the Word of Faith movement that says, we're well able to take it. And there's another group that says, oh, you're making God a slot machine in the sky. They're going to die in the wilderness, but we're going to possess the land. Yeah. Glory. Hallelujah. Glory to God. God wants you to enter into the provisions he's made. Somebody said, well, if God's given me all things, why don't I have them? Faith is the substance of them. Where do you get the faith? From the Word of God. Where do you get the Word of God? From the Word of promise. You know what Paul said? All the promises of God are yes and amen. God said yes to them. You're supposed to say amen. Isn't that simple? I mean, God said, give and it shall be given unto you. You should say, so be it. Yeah, but you don't understand, Brother Caps. When I give, the washing machine breaks down, the car won't start. Yeah, I know that's what the devil said. Why are you quoting him? Faith cometh by hearing, so does fear. It was God's will that all the children of Israel enter into the promised land, but they didn't. Only those that had a different spirit. They said, we're well able. 40 years they confessed it. I like what old Caleb said. When they got in there, he said, give me the mountain with the giants on it. Now, he's 85 years old now. He was 45 when he went over and saw the giants. Now he's 85. Bless God, he took the mountain. Hallelujah. Well, he had 40 years to practice up on his confession, didn't he? Brother, his image was up there. Glory be to God. I'll tell you, folks, this is our promised land. And it's not something you're going to get when you get to heaven. It's our inheritance in this life. See, the children of Israel, they had wars to fight and battles to fight to enter into the promised land. We have too. There's people writing books today to try to keep you out of the promised land. See, the Bible's so simple, you'd have to have someone to help you misunderstand it. But there's people writing books to help you misunderstand it. How in the world could the promised land be a type of heaven when there were wars and enemies there that had to be conquered? There are giants in the religious world today that are trying their best to keep you from believing this gospel, the gospel of the poor, that the kingdom of God will bless you and cause you to walk in the abundant provisions of Jesus if you operated perfect in it. Now listen to what I'm saying. Don't get offended by the, quote, prosperity gospel. When Paul says, though Jesus was rich, he became poor, that ye through his poverty might be made rich. The word rich, don't get offended at the word rich. It means abundance. That means enough to pay your bills, meet your need, and be able to give to others. That's all he's talking about. He's not talking about having millions and millions of dollars. God's not opposed to that. But don't get offended at that. Because God wants you to have abundance. God wants you to be blessed. It is the will of God that it be on earth as it is in heaven. If you can just get people to believe that, they'll pray different. They'll act different. They'll be different. And it'll change. Yeah, it's God's will that it be on earth as it is in heaven. It was God's will that all the children of Israel enter into the promised land. Do you know why they didn't? Because they rebelled against God. They would not say what God said. They would not believe what God told them. But Jesus said, you that mourn shall laugh. You that are hungry shall be filled. And brother, I mean, they got over there. They found it just exactly like God said. And I tell you, for the last 15 years, I've been operating in this. And I'm not 100% in it. Dear God, I'm not even close. But it's produced abundance for me for 15 years. And you know, it's strange that people try to talk you out of it. It's like a guy swimming in the river and somebody saying, didn't you know that river dried up? To them, it did. Don't you know healing went out with the apostles? No, I didn't know that. I'm still getting healed. But to them, it did. As you have believed, so shall it be. Jesus said that on several occasions. The gospel of the kingdom is good news. Proverbs says, the blessing of the Lord maketh rich, and he addeth no sorrow to it. Somebody said, oh, Brother Camps, the Bible says prosperity will destroy you. No, you misunderstood. It says prosperity will destroy a fool. Be careful lest you locate yourself. I'm trying to quit. Turn with me to Luke's Gospel, the 10th chapter, and I'm going to close with this. See, Jesus went around preaching the gospel of the kingdom. Jesus anointed 70 and sent them out two by two. He said, the harvest is great, but the laborers are few. Come down to verse 8. And into whatsoever city you enter, and they receive you. See, if they receive you, they receive the word. See, eat such things that are set before you. See, we've prepared a table here tonight. Did you eat what was set before you? Then he said, heal the sick that are therein. In other words, he said, when they receive the word, well, just heal all the sick. And then he says, when you get them healed, tell them the reason you got healed is because the kingdom of God just came close to you. Hadn't come yet. Just got close to you. You see, Jesus said, the kingdom of God is at hand. It's at hand. It's at hand. Well, he laid hands on people so that they could get the whole city healed just when the kingdom hadn't even come yet. You understand? It hadn't come here. That's under the old covenant. All these things were done under the old covenant. Then when the kingdom has come and abides in each one of us, we ought to be able to get them healed, shouldn't we? I mean, if the kingdom is in us, when he said they could get them, the whole city healed when the kingdom of God just came close to them. Well, if you're sitting out here with the kingdom in you, we ought to be able to get in enough agreement to get that kingdom to heal the people in here tonight, amen, shouldn't we? If they could get that done under the old covenant, then the new covenant's better. Hallelujah. See, I think we've made these things too hard. And sometimes we've kind of indicated it's a one-man show, you know. I mean, sure, there's people anointed to lay hands on people. But I think sometimes we forget that any member of the body of Christ, wherever the kingdom is, there's healing power. That's good news, isn't it? Hallelujah. I don't know whether it helped you or not, but I've talked myself happy. Amen. Hallelujah. Glory be to God.
3: 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I'm glad you could join us for the Concepts of Faith broadcast today. I trust you've been with us all this week. We've been talking about the intent of the Word and how important it is to understand the intent of God's Word. 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It's entitled God's Image of You. 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God's Image of You. Where do you get the image that God has of us? From His Word. John said, Beloved, now are we the sons of God. Many people think they're going to become sons of God when they get to heaven, but no, we have become sons of God. If you've been born again, you're considered sons of God, a son of God. You are a joint heir with Christ. We are world overcomers. Greater is He that is in us than he that is in the world. We're more than conquerors. Paul said, I can do all things through Christ which strengthens me. Well, it's not in our own ability. Sometimes people think you're bragging when you're talking about all these things that the Word said about you. Well, I'm just trying to build my image to what God sees in me. He sees me as a world overcomer. He sees me as more than a conqueror. He sees me healed by the stripes.

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My name is Steve Gregg and we're live for an hour each weekday afternoon. We take your calls if you have questions about the Bible so that you can raise those for conversation and perhaps we can answer them if we're lucky. And the question you ask is something I know something about. I'll do my best to answer it, but if you think that I don't do a good job answering questions and you feel like some of the questions that I've been answered here have been answered wrongly, feel free to call in and correct it, because there's no reason for a bad answer to go, you know, out there uncorrected. So you can call to balance comment if you want to or to ask a question. You know, we've been doing this daily for 29 years now. This program's been on. And so I've heard most of the questions. There's still some I don't know how to answer, but I've certainly been exposed to the questions most people have on their minds, and your question is welcome here. Don't be reluctant to call in on the thought that you feel that you've got a stupid question. I don't think there's a stupid question if it's one that you're really seriously trying to find an answer to. I don't think it's stupid to ask a question. In fact, it'd be rather less intelligent to have a question, have the opportunity to ask it, and not do so. So our number to call, if you'd like to be on the program, is 844

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4: 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Thanks for joining me for The Plumb Line. I'm your host, Jay Rudolph, and my guest is Gary Ingraham, and Gary is the founder and director of Love and Truth Network, loveandtruthnetwork.com, their website. And we're going to continue a discussion dealing with sexuality and gender identity related matters from a biblical worldview. And Love and Truth Network, really their slogan, I guess, or the tagline kind of that I use when I introduce the broadcast and promote them is learn to thrive in your relationships, sexuality, and true identity through biblical leadership training, teaching, and discipleship resources. And so that explains in one sentence what Love and Truth Network is all about. But let's spend these couple of segments

0: as we got together here, Gary, talking in more detail about that.
1: Yeah, sounds good.
0: I take it that, and you've talked about, you know, kind of your background in the church that you grew up with, and so whether it's the church that's just way too legalistic about things, and that's, you know, kind of their basis, or way too grace, and you can't be too grace-based, so I guess I don't want to put it that way, way too, you know, the pendulum has swung too far to say that, you know, grace means that God just lets anything go and doesn't care. That's not what grace means, so that's a false view of grace. It's a false view of the love of God as well, because we got to remember that he's a just God as well. So anyway, the point being is, whether it's, you know, whatever direction the pendulum has swung in the church, most churches seem to kind of lean one way or the other. It seems to me I find very few that are really solidly biblically grounded on these particular issues. Praise God for those that are, because I know that there are some out there. But you've got a lot of churches to work with. I think there's a lot of churches that need some help on this, and that's kind of what you noticed, and that's why Love and Truth Network was established, right?
1: It is, and just to highlight what you're talking about with regard to grace, you're absolutely right. It's impossible to be too grace-based, but something that is called grace in many churches that is an unbiblical kind of grace only emphasizes the mercy of God rather than the empowerment that grace also provides. Mm-hmm. It's really two aspects of the same coin. In Titus chapter 2, verse 11 and 12, it says, Paul is writing to Titus, and he says, "For the grace of God has appeared, bringing salvation to all men." Well, every church could put the period right there and be done with it. And many so-called progressive churches would do that and just kind of celebrate that. But it goes on and says, instructing us to deny ungodliness and worldly desires. What does that? Grace. He's talking about grace. Grace instructs us to deny ungodliness and worldly desires and to live sensibly, righteously, and godly in the present age. That teaching is non-existent, or largely non-existent, in so-called progressive churches. So grace, again, is not just the mercy of God, thank God it is that, but it's also the empowerment of God to rise above sin. So grace is so much more than just the mercy of God. So having said that, there are many churches, you're right, we often see the church in three different buckets. We see the church in kind of a legalistic perspective that is heavy on truth. It's heavy on truth in terms of the dissemination of truth on Sundays and their kind of outward facing declaration of truth, but there's very little, there's no truth when it comes to, hey, this is what I'm struggling with, these are the sin patterns of my life. Like, interpersonally, it's like everybody is hiding from one another within those churches because it's quote unquote shameful to be struggling with these areas of sin. So everybody keeps it quiet and silent. So it's where hypocrisy thrives. And of course, Jesus really dealt with that severely when he came to the Pharisees. And then again, the pendulum has swung so far in the opposite direction where, you know, young leaders don't want to be anything like that. Oh, that's great. But they unfortunately have shot way past truth. And they're now just embracing something called love, but it's not biblical love, because the moment you take truth out of love, it's no longer biblical love. And so, for example, 1 Corinthians 13, verse 6 says, love does not rejoice in unrighteousness, but rejoices with the truth. So when Christians are saying, oh, you just have to be loving, what does that even mean? Just to affirm people in their sin is not biblical love. True love is seeing that someone is heading toward a cliff. The bridge is out ahead. Is there flying down the road? And are we just going to stand by and cheer them on as they go flying by? Or are we going to try to warn them and help them stop and see the danger that's ahead? That is what a loving thing to do would be.
0: Yeah, exactly. You know, relating to this whole aspect, I wanted to hearken back to what you were sharing just a moment ago, that so many will see grace as a license to sin. Like, well, you know, it's not a big deal if I sin because God's grace will cover it.
1: I'll be forgiven. Yeah.
0: Exactly, yeah. And the Apostle Paul, he took that head on, didn't he?
1: He sure did, yes. No, he absolutely did. And saying, should we go on and sin that grace may abound? By no means, right? How should we who have been set free from that still live in it? And so I mentioned three buckets of churches. I mentioned two, the two kind of on the extreme left and extreme right. The others would be, there's many, many churches that hold to a biblical worldview, not just around sexuality, but around many things. Those churches often, though, are just reeling and not understanding how in the world do we address issues of the rampant nature, I mean, the majority nature of pornography in the church. The reality that so many people, even many pastors, are dealing with dipping into pornography or addicted to pornography. And certainly many, many men and increasingly women are getting caught up in the visual nature of pornography as well and everything that goes along with that, as well as, of course, fornication, adultery, I mean, all of that. is very, very much alive in the church, unfortunately. But how do we as a church really help people navigate that? The don't do it message, the kind of shame message, that obviously does not work. And so what can we do biblically to really help people? What we would say is that this huge area of need in the church, of need in humanity, is for genuine, authentic relationship, to be fully known and fully loved. Well, almost no one is fully known in the church. And so we need to break that paradigm and help people. And of course, you can't force anyone to do anything, but it's more of this invitation through telling our own stories, by being real and vulnerable, by them seeing that people love others and are actually drawn to others who tell the truth of their brokenness and what God has set them free from. That when we do that, we start to create a culture where, rather than living double lives and pretending we have it all together when we don't, we create this culture that says, no, it's actually safe and it's actually normal to be known in our struggles and to help one another toward health and healing.
0: Yeah, I look forward to taking that a little bit farther in a moment here, but I want to go back to the grace thing, because we've been talking about that so much here, that it seems as though a big part of your job and Love and Truth Network's job is to help people get a proper understanding of what the grace of God really means, what it's really about. Huh?
1: Well, for sure. That's very, very true, because again, we live in a culture and a church culture that it's just easier to go in one direction or the other. It's very difficult to walk the narrow way that Jesus calls us to. It's very easy to go, you know, truth thumping and kind of let the chips fall where they will and pretend that we have it all together when we certainly do not. You know, again, the world is disgusted by that, and we are disgusted by that because it's so hypocritical. And then the other would be the supposed loving perspective. But there's no power. There's no empower. There's no life change. It's a false gospel that puts a tweak on our flesh rather than actually calling us to die to ourselves and experience the resurrection power of Jesus Christ in our lives.
0: Yeah. So I'm just thinking here, a combination of the two things that we're talking about just in the past couple of minutes, that need for genuine, authentic relationships where there's an openness and honesty and, you know, truth and things. When that occurs, when that takes place, I can see that helps people to both see the grace of God better in their own lives and maybe even to recognize that this grace of God is there for, you know, the other person too, and that they need to offer the grace of God to the other person in the relationship. So it all kind of intertwines to me.
1: Well, that's absolutely true. And then another benefit that's massive is, you know, Proverbs says that to a sated man, a full man, honey is detestable, but to a famished man, any bitter thing is sweet. I think that is the dynamic that Solomon writes about there. That's the dynamic that we experience in the church, in the West, for sure, is that we are actually starving people relationally. I think if you could x-ray the average Christian, even going to good biblical churches and all that, the average Christian, if you could x-ray their soul and their heart with regard to relationships, they would be anorexic. We would be like skin stretched over bones, because we live off a starvation diet of authentic relationship. We fill our lives with everything else in the world. And so one of the reasons that sexual sin in particular is so powerful and so addictive is because we are relationally starved, and sexual sin mimics authentic intimacy better than anything else. It destroys us. It is actually a counterfeit, but it feels, it mimics it. And so we keep, and it's quick, it's instantaneous, and we can go on the hunt for porn or whatever the thing is that we do. There's something about all of that that is filling in the emptiness of our own hearts and souls. And we need to do a far better job as churches and leaders and men and women of learning how to love, genuinely love one another and be in each other's lives and be open for other people to be in our life and our mess, so that we can receive the kind of relationship that fills us up to the point when the enemy comes knocking. Yeah, it's tempting. Yes, it's lust. Yes, it pulls at my flesh and there's something that can draw me into it. But because I'm relationally full, I have a much better ability to say no to it.
0: Wow, those are super good insights. I appreciate that. Gary Ingram is my guest again, founder of Love and Truth Network. 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I'm your host, Jay Rudolph. My guest again, Gary Ingram, the founder of Love and Truth Network. LoveandTruthNetwork.com is the website, and I'm on that page right now, and there are some tabs there. One is for church leaders. There's another one for strugglers, another for friends and family. And so they can help anyone and everyone with these particular issues of gender identity, sexuality, from a biblical perspective. And I'm going to focus on that church leaders tab right now, because I'd love to have you explain a little bit what it looks like. Maybe you can take an example of a church you're working with right now or something, and tell us what it looks like. Mm-hmm. If a church reaches out to you, what happens from there?
1: Sure. Great question. And let me just emphasize, you're right that we have those three categories, but the reason that church leaders is first is because it's the primary reason we exist. So yes, we want to be able to help strugglers. We want to be able to help friends and family know how to better walk with and support either young children in terms of prevention, as well as those in need of recovery or what have you. But the main reason that we exist is to help churches and pastors, because we know that if we can equip churches to be more effective in this space of restoring relational and sexual wholeness, as well as biblical identity, we can have a much bigger impact and multiplication value in the lives of individuals. So usually a pastor or someone within the congregation that is, serves on staff or has been tapped by the pastor to reach out to us. And it just begins with a conversation. They can reach out and get on my calendar directly through our website, or they can reach out to me and email me directly through the website as well. And happy to have conversations, especially with pastors and leaders or those representing churches. We actually try to avoid working with churches that just want to see this as a hot button issue that once we kind of do our thing on a weekend or whatever the event will be, that they're kind of off and running to the next thing and never really come back to revisit this. And this is such a pervasive issue in the church. This isn't just some ancillary thing. It's not something in the margins. There was a denomination that I was working with, and they had developed some really good papers around the topic of sexuality and identity, but they actually referred to it as ministry in the margins. I'm like, are you crazy? I mean, this isn't ministry in the margins. This is ministry in the pulpit and in every pew or seat in your church, practically. And so what we do with churches is we begin the conversation. And we do online training and equipping. Oftentimes that starts with staff or elders. And then we often do weekend ministry events where I come in person and do a slew of, whether it's working with young adults or youth, as well as meeting with men's group as a possibility, or leaders who are running men's, women's small group ministry. One of the things we help them do is, how do you take the conversation deeper? And then, you know, how do you not be the dog that finally catches the bus and not know, oh, shoot, what do I do with this? Like somebody finally opened up and shared about some deep struggle around sexual sin or pornography or whatever is going on. And now everyone's like, you know, looking like deer in the headlights, not knowing what to do. How do we actually take that precious moment that's so critical and actually help that person and model for others what it looks like to get real and the kind of grace they're going to experience. So we do that kind of training. And really what we do at the end of the day, it's discipleship. This isn't reparative therapy. This isn't conversion therapy. It is discipleship that we're all called to. And we're interested not in making converts, but in making disciples, as Jesus calls us to.
0: Yeah. So whether it's therapy to help those who are struggling with homosexuality or whatever, and the Supreme Court, of course, just had a huge case that came yeah. out and supported those who are looking for help. And I think that's a good result there.
1: So
0: you're not saying there's anything wrong with that type of therapy, though.
1: No, I'm glad you clarified that. My wife's a licensed Christian counselor, and you know, Christian counseling is so important. Unfortunately, we have many, many Christian counselors who are not counseling Christianly. They're not actually counseling according to the scriptures. They're using almost exclusively secular models and not even stepping outside of that to integrate spirituality into their counseling, which is tragic. But I think it's so critical that we do have counseling available to people for sure, especially those that have gone through trauma. I certainly have. And so that's been very helpful. All I'm saying is people want to make this topic of homosexuality or walking away from that and following Jesus or learning how to allow the Lord to heal where our heart feels like gender dysphoric, for example. Like that's a real issue that somebody's feeling. The Lord can meet us in those places. But yes, counseling can be involved. But at the end of the day, it really is a discipleship issue. And it's not some, you know, kind of spooky or, you know, it's not all these, we have more in common than we do in terms of differences. And at the end of the day, we are all called to, and Luke, it actually says that we are to take up our cross daily and follow Christ and to deny ourselves, take up our cross daily. And so that is something that every believer is called to. And that includes, of course, those of us who find ourselves dealing with attractions and desires that fit within the LGBT framework.
0: Yeah. So going back to the churches that you work with, is this a long-term type process or do you come in and kind of help them get discipleship, you know, arrangements set up and go from there? Or give me a little bit more on that.
1: Yeah. You asked about possibly giving a church as an example. So there's many churches that we've worked with. I mean, over 200 or so, maybe 250 or so across the United States. But there's lots of examples. But one church I think of often, I've been back to this church probably six times. And they've just recognized, like, the men actually in this church are leading the women in terms of relationship. Well, that's very unusual in most churches. Women's ministry is almost always a lot larger than men's ministry. And there's nothing wrong with women's ministry being large. It's that men's ministry is lagging behind. And so this church that we've been to, I'll be there again this summer, now five, six, seven times, they called on me to do a men's retreat for them and to lead that entire time. It was an incredible time of these guys really opening up and getting real in a way they had not even done before in the 10 years or 5 years or whatever they've known one another. And so there is a building that happens. This church recognizes we want you to come in regularly, once a year or whatever. We want you to come in because we realize there's something about, we can hear a great message, we can hear these truths, but it's so easy to begin slipping back into old patterns and the world lulling us, the enemy lulling us, our flesh lulling us back, and to be reminded of these things and to also have a place where we can really dump. One of the things I do with this church is I do teaching, preaching, the whole nine yards, but I also meet with individual leaders, couples, as elders and staff. The pastor insists, you know, hey, we want to have these opportunities, not insist, but gives people these opportunities to meet and really work through in an honest way these challenging situations. So in this church, like it's a both end, it's some individual counseling line there. It's, and when I say counseling, pastoral care, it's couples work, and then it's staff training, leadership training, always moving toward getting the conversation deeper in the body of Christ, getting the hearts more connected in the body of Christ, to come back to that place where we have stated men and women and young people that whose hearts are full. Again, when your heart is full, it's a lot easier to say no to the enemy when he comes knocking on the door.
0: Yeah. Let's talk a little bit more about the discipleship / mentorship arrangement. There's a level of comfort, I guess, there is the way I want to put it, with the person. It's not something where you can just take a list of names and say, okay, you're going with this person. You're going to just
1: That's
0: partner
1: right.
0: people up like that, right?
1: Well, interestingly, the men's group was kind of partnered up that way. I mean, I didn't part. I had the men's retreat that we did. There were 25 guys there. The leaders kind of knew the guys a little bit, but they chose like where they were going to go. And I would say, with the exception of maybe two guys out of the 25, every man went deep in their small group time. They went deep in the teaching that I was doing on listening prayer and on telling your real story. And they all went for it. I mean, the pastor was astounded, even though I'd been at the church maybe four times before then. He's just like, man, I thought there was going to be a lot of resistance, and I couldn't believe how my guys, you know, really stepped in. And he was hopeful for that on the one hand, but also knew how resistant people can be. And they all did. I mean, they all went for it deeply. I mean, there was a lot of stuff shared that had never been shared in prior years in their time together, because they understood biblically the value. And then they heard my story and other stories of how impactful it was to be able to finally be fully known, to be able to actually experience what it's like to be fully loved.
0: Well, that is pretty cool. Well, we've got about 2 minutes left here, so let me just reserve those for you two. We've covered a lot of ground here, but to kind of summarize and leave the listener with what you want them to take home.
1: Yeah, I mean, so at the end of the day, I know that the scriptures clearly say that we were created for a relationship. And we often say that we are broken in relationship, usually in childhood, and many times over, whether it's rejection, abuse, abandonment, a variety of things, chronic neglect that we experience. And some of us come out of really good homes, but none of us get out of childhood into adulthood unscathed. And then for many of us in our young adult years and 20s and 30s, we go through a lot of other stuff as well. Sometimes things done to us, but more often in those cases, things we ourselves have done. But the reality that God made us for relationship, we are broken in relationship, but we're made whole in relationship. And so many times in our woundedness, we pull back from relationship. We might be the life of the party. We might be very gregarious relationally with others, and yet it only goes, it's very thin. There's no depth to it. There's a lot of width, but no depth. And so what we are trying to do with people is help them understand that if we really want to experience healing, it comes through that confession to others. It comes through getting real and being known. It comes through developing the relationships that don't take 5 or 10 years to develop. They can happen pretty quickly and then thicken and gel over the course of time as we walk with one another and do life together.
0: That's beautiful. Well, thank you so much, Gary. It has been a pleasure to have you on again, and thank you for helping to partner with
1: Paloma as well.
0: Yeah, I appreciate it.
1: Thanks, Jay.
0: Again, Gary is the founder, co-founder, and director of Love and Truth Network, and I want to share the website one more time here, because I would love to have you go there right now, especially 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
2: 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Choosing to ignore trouble rather than face it only makes it grow into fear. David knew all about fear and wrote of it often in the Psalms. Today on Turning Point, Dr. David Jeremiah turns to one of those Psalms for tools to help you conquer trouble and keep fear at bay. To conclude his series, God, I Need Some Answers, here's David with today's message, What Can I Do When Trouble Overwhelms Me?
9: Do you know there are many Christians that you and I know who think that because they're Christians, life is going to be a trouble-free experience? It is not a question of if we will experience trouble, it's when they come, what do we do? Instead of taking away trouble, God provides instructions for how to overcome it. And we're going to talk about that today in the 27th Psalm. This is the last time I'll have a chance to tell you that this brief series, which we've called God, I Need Some Answers, is ending today. But the resources are still available through the end of the month. You can get the study guide, the CD album, and you can have your own personal Bible study or a group study based around these questions we have been answering every day. We have a few more questions that are outside the series that we're going to share in the next couple of days, but this is the end of the actual series. We have called it God, I Need Some Answers, Life Lessons from the Psalms. If you love the Psalms as I do, you'll love this series, and you'll have a great time talking about it in your small group, your Sunday school class, or wherever you meet together with others to study the Word of God. This is all available from davidjeremiah.org. That's our website. And as you know, the book, Five Psalms for a Flourishing Life, is available during this month. We still have a few days left for you to order that. Send a gift of any size during the remaining days in the month of May. And when you do, ask for a copy of the book on Psalms, and it'll be on its way to you. You can add it to your library in just a few days. I hope you will do that. It will be encouraging to you as you read it. Well, here we go with Friday edition of Turning Point. What can I do when trouble overwhelms me? Psalm 27.
10: I remember seeing a picture some years ago in a magazine. It's a rather popular picture, and I know I've seen it in other places as well. It shows hundreds of people on a busy street corner going about their daily duties. You could see a mother with two children, her arms filled with packages, and worry is written all over her face. And then there's a businessman rushing into a bank, evidently annoyed at missing the first section of the revolving door. And then there's a young person leaning against a building, apparently with no place to go, and his eyes betray a sense of boredom and discontent. And the caption under the picture says, "Of what are these people afraid?" It's a good question, because trouble often makes us afraid. Even those who have strong and aggressive personalities harbor some secret fears now and again. In fact, psychology has made a study of this and come up with a whole new set of terms. We call them phobias. Phobia is the Greek word for fear. Well, If you look in your modern dictionary for the list of phobias, last time I looked, there were over 75 different ones. 75 different phobias. In fact, they range all the way from erythrophobia, which is the fear of blushing, to phobophobia, which is the fear of fear. President Roosevelt had it right when he said, we don't have anything to fear but fear itself. I want to talk to you today about how we deal with these fears that are the result of our trouble. And I want to use as my subject the man David, and as my text the famous 27th Psalm. We aren't sure when David wrote this. It's probable that he wrote it during the time when he was running from Saul in fear. Some have suggested that he may have written this psalm when Absalom, his son, took away the throne of Israel from him and committed treason on his own dad. Whenever it was written, we do know this, that the 27th Psalm is a personal testimony of a man who was in trouble. And despite the many moods that are reflected in this psalm, it is quite evident that the psalmist knew what to do when trouble visited his life. It is a very deeply spiritual psalm that is easily divided into two sections, and it's important to understand the sections as we quickly move through the text. Verses 1 through 6 give to us the psalmist's testimony of how he dealt with his fear and his trouble. And then, almost as an illustration for us, verses 7 through 14 is David's prayer that he prayed when he was in trouble. So at the beginning, we have some principles of how to deal with trouble in our lives. And at the ending, we have an actual prayer that was prayed by the psalmist when trouble visited him. Let's look first of all at the first six verses as we extract from this scripture some of the principles that we need to learn so that when we have trouble, we know what to do. Principle number one, in David's life, express your faith. David said in verse 1, "The Lord is my light and my salvation. Whom shall I fear? The Lord is the strength of my life. Of whom shall I be afraid?" We know that David is in a time of trouble. We know that fear is knocking on his door. The rest of the psalm speaks of his enemies. It speaks of his trouble. And yet here he is at the beginning of this psalm expressing out loud and aggressively his faith. He is saying out loud what he knows to be true inwardly, even though his feelings don't match up with the words that he's expressing. The psalmist's testimony, you see, begins where religion must always begin, and that is with a personal declaration of faith. And in the very action of expressing your faith during the time of trouble, you take the first step toward healing and wholeness. I want you to notice that, secondly, David moves from expressing his faith to extending his faith. You know what a catastrophe report is? In the midst of your trouble, whatever it may be, you sit down with a yellow sheet of paper, a yellow pad, and you try to imagine the very worst thing that can happen to you as a result of the trouble you're now experiencing. You write it out. You extend it clear out to its complete end. You write the worst scenario you can imagine. Then you read it out loud, and recognizing that this problem you have could never be that bad, you start feeling better already. You see what I'm saying? Well, David has sort of done that in this psalm. He's extended his fear to its logical boundaries. He says, "Lord, I want you to know that I have my trust in you and you are my salvation and I won't fear you." He says, "When the wicked come against me to eat up my flesh and my enemies and foes, they stumbled and fell. Though an army may encamp against me, my heart shall not fear. Though war may rise against me, in this I will be confident." David thinks of all the things that could happen to him, the very worst things that could happen to him. Either subterfuge, an enemy sneaking up on him, or siege, an enemy encamping against him over a long period of time, or war or pestilence. And David says, no matter what happens, as bad as it could ever get, I have this confidence. And what is his confidence? His confidence is what he's already said. His confidence is that the Lord is his light and his salvation. Then in verses 4 and 5, he talks about experiencing his faith. He says, "One thing I have desired of the Lord, that will I seek, that I may dwell in the house of the Lord all the days of my life, to behold the beauty of the Lord and to inquire at his temple. For in the time of trouble, He shall hide me in his pavilion. In the secret place of his tabernacle, he shall hide me. He shall set me high upon a rock. Now, this is a wonderful, rich verse. First of all, I need to point out to you that David has now reduced his life. He has whittled his life down to one thing. Do you see it? He said, "This one thing I will do." It reminds me of what Paul said when he wrote to the Philippians. And in his letter to the Philippians, Paul said, "This one thing I do, forgetting those things which are behind, reaching forth unto those things which are before, I press toward the mark for the prize of the high calling of God in Christ Jesus." David said something very similar here, didn't he? He said, "This one thing I do when trouble comes, I center my thoughts on God. I get into the temple where God is, into the sanctuary where God is. I meditate on the beauty of God, and I spend time with God's people." You'll either let trouble push you back toward God, or you let it push you away from God. David said, "I made sure when trouble came into my life that I spent time in the sanctuary, that I came to the tabernacle, that God became my pavilion." The last thing I think is pretty exciting, because not only do we need to experience our faith, but verse 6 says we need to enjoy our faith. And you know, that's sort of an anomaly there. How can you enjoy trouble? I didn't say enjoy trouble. I said enjoy your faith. And listen to what verse 6 says as we read the psalm. And he says, "And now my head shall be lifted up above mine enemies all around me. Therefore I will offer sacrifices of joy in his tabernacle. I will sing." Yes, I will sing praises to the Lord. Wow. And what David is saying is this: that when we come to God in worship and in prayer, when we are going through trouble, and the time when we feel less like worshiping Him is the time when we need to worship Him the most. When we come to church on Sunday and we walk in, and notice our heads are down. Did you ever watch somebody with so much trouble that their heads are down? And have you felt that in your life? You face a confrontation and it goes wrong, and you walk away from there with your head down. Very graphic, isn't it? Well, let me tell you what the Bible says. The Bible says that when you face trouble and you put worship back in the center of your life, that worship becomes, watch this, the lifter of your head. Praise God. That you can come into church with your head down. You can walk into church with the burdens of the world on you, with trouble so overwhelming that you feel like you're going to drown in it. And you get caught up in the worship of the Lord. And it's almost like a visual thing. God just takes your head and He just lifts it right up. You see, friends, there's something about worship that's really a dynamic truth. And that is that the thing worship does is worship makes God big in your heart. Is God big? Yes. He can't get any bigger than He is. I mean, God is God. He's the ultimate bigness. But worship magnifies God. Worship takes who God is and it puts it in your heart so that you begin to feel and sense and appreciate the greatness of Almighty God. And watch what happens. When you see the greatness of Almighty God and you put your trouble in that picture, everything changes. Everything. When you measure your trouble against the trouble of others, you might be depressed. But when you measure your trouble against the greatness and magnificence of God, oh, what a thing that is. No wonder your head gets lifted. Well, those are the principles that David tells us in Psalm 27. And then I told you in verses 7 through 14, he prays, and I'm just going to have to skip over these quickly. But here's some things I observed in verses 7 through 12. First of all, when we study this prayer, we understand how to pray when trouble comes. He says in verse 7, "Hear, O Lord, when I cry with my voice. Have mercy also upon me and answer me. When you said, 'Seek my face,' my heart said to you, 'Your face, Lord, I will seek.'" And I wrote down in my notes that true prayer in the time of trouble is really a responding on our part to God. Isn't it interesting that even though trouble overwhelms us, we're not prone, even in the midst of our trouble, to take the first step toward God? We're stubborn people. The Bible calls us stiff-necked. And so when trouble comes, we have this incredible urge to work it out ourselves. And sometimes God's the last option on a long list of options. But if I understand the psalm correctly, and if I understand what David is saying, what he's saying is this, that in the midst of my trouble, I heard God say to me, "Seek my face, David." And he said, when I heard God say, "Seek my face," I sought the face of God. And I've tried to remember and reflect, and you know, I'm given to trouble, so I don't have to think back too far. I have to tell you that I think there's a nugget of truth here that we may have overlooked, and that is that in every one of our troubles, in every one of our situations, whether it's our marriage or with our children or finances or business or health or whatever, there's always a time in the midst of that when the voice of God speaks to us and says to us, "Seek my face." And David said, when God said to me, "Seek my face," I said, "Lord, your face I will seek." To put it in the vernacular of today, David heard God say, "David, David, I love you." And David said, "And I love you too. David, I want fellowship with you." "Yeah, God, and I want fellowship with you too." We have this little thing we do in our marriages, don't we? Maybe it's not that way in your marriage, but it is in most marriages that I know about. We do this little answer back and forth. We get ready to leave, or we're away, or we're calling home. And at the end of the conversation, I say, "I love you." And she says, "And I love you too." And I think that's what's going on with David and his God. In the midst of his trouble, God is saying, "David, I love you." And David is saying, "God, I love you too." Let me just ask you this. When in the midst of your trouble you hear the voice of God, respond to it. For true prayer in the time of trouble is really a responding to God. Notice, secondly, that true prayer in the time of trouble relies upon God's provision. I can only read the verses, but you will see it. He says, "Do not hide your face from me. Do not turn your servant away in anger. You have been my help, God. Do not leave me or forsake me, O God of my salvation. For when my father and my mother forsake me, then the Lord will take care of me." When David prays in his time of trouble, he realizes how dependent he is upon God. So dependent that he said, "God, even if it were true that my father and my mother could forsake me, I know that you will take me up. You will care for me." David's father and mother never forsook him. He was saying this sort of as an extension of what could possibly happen. And he's using it as an illustration. In the greatest love relationship that David knew, his relationship with his parents, he said, "Even if that relationship should go sour, if my mom and dad should kick me out and disown me, God, I know that I would never be disowned by you." You know, when David wrote this psalm, he may not have known at the time about the breakup of the family in our day. I know some of you here today whose parents have thrown you out of the house because of your faith in God. And what a wonderful promise this is to you, that when your mother and father forsake you, God will be there to provide for you. He is your Father, your Heavenly Father. True prayer in the time of trouble resigns to God's will. "Teach me your way, O Lord, and lead me in a smooth path because of mine enemies." David's prayer is a prayer of humble submission to God's will. He's not trying to sort out his trouble himself. Isn't that what we try to do? Isn't that what we're prone to do? David isn't saying, "Lord, please, I've figured out my way. Now you bless it." No, he's saying, "Lord, here's a blank sheet of paper. I have no idea how to get out of this trouble. You fill in the page. I'll sign the bottom of it. Lord, you teach me your way." When you come to God in the time of trouble, you can't come with your own agenda, friend. You may think you know the way out. You may even have sorted it all out and have it all figured out. You may have a wonderful plan, but you need to set that plan aside and come to God and say, "God, teach me your way. I don't know what you want me to learn from this. I don't know what you want me to understand from this, but God, my will is totally your will. Teach me your way. I'm resigned to do whatever you tell me to do." True prayer resigns to God's will. I just about came out of my chair when I saw the next one. Because of some experiences that I've been having in my own life, maybe, but it's just incredible. In verse 13, David says, "I would have lost my heart, I would have fainted, unless I had believed that I would see the goodness of the Lord in the land of the living." Now, I've read this psalm over and over again all my life, and I really never understood that verse until recently. David's not talking about seeing the goodness of the Lord in the sky by and by. He's talking about seeing the goodness of the Lord in the land of the living. Friends, what is the land of the living? It's the here and now. It's today. It's tomorrow. It's yesterday. David is saying, I would have fainted. I would have given up. I would have lost my will to go on if I had not believed to see your hand of goodness in the here and now. And you know what? I don't have to debate with all of you today the goodness of the Lord in the land of the living. We all accept that as God's people. We know that there is the evidence of God and His goodness in the here and now in the land of the living. But you know what the problem is? Here it is. We don't see it. And the reason we don't see it is because we don't look for it. And one of the most wonderful things you can ever do, my friend, is to begin to take note of the goodness of God in the land of your living. I've been keeping a little journal, keeping track of the goodness of God in the land of my living. And I've been writing down the things that God does, just keeping a little list. And I go back often and read that list. And sometimes I have dry days. You know, please don't be disappointed with me. Sometimes I just have dry days when I try to fellowship with God and it's real awkward and maybe I'm a little discouraged. Kind of happens to me on Monday. I don't know why. Just sort of does. You know what's been a great encouragement to me? It's to read my list of the goodness of God in the land of my living. And it's growing. And every time I get in trouble, and I'm wondering whether God knows what's going on in my life and whether He cares or whether He can do anything about it, my faith is kind of a flickering flame, I open up my journal and I read my list of the goodness of God in the land of my living. Someone said a long time ago that an unexamined life is not worth living, and I believe that more than I ever have before. Friends, if you can walk through your life and never take note of what God is doing, if you're not keeping any notes, if you're not kind of writing down the good things that the Lord does, you're missing out on one of the great blessings you could have as a believer. What you need to do, you see, is to compile the experience. How do I know that God is going to help me in the trouble I have now? You know how I know that? Because I've kept a record of how He helped me in the trouble I had last month. And I kept a record back then of the trouble I had before and how God carried me through it, how He answered my prayers. And I've got a whole list of things that begin, thank you, Lord, for, and then there's a phrase or a statement or a paragraph of what God has done. They're so personal, I'd never dare read them to you. But you should have a list like that. Because if you don't recognize the goodness of God in your prayer will be anemic. Finally, verse 14, true prayer in the time of trouble remains calm when God delays. You see, God isn't on your time schedule, my friend. You're in a lot of trouble now. Your marriage is on the rocks. Your kids are driving you crazy and doing things you never dreamed they even knew how to do. Your finances are topsy-turvy. Everything is inside out, and you're saying, Lord, help. How many can give a witness that you've prayed that two word prayer, Lord help? Anybody beside me? I was driving a car some years ago, going through an intersection, and I saw a car coming through the intersection the other way, right toward me. And I prayed, Lord help, and it hit the back door. Didn't hit my door, it hit the back door. Nobody was sitting back there. I mean, I'm glad the Lord redirected to the back door. I don't know if He would have done that if I hadn't prayed, Lord help, but I didn't have time to pray anything but Lord help. Right? You better learn how to pray that prayer. You may need it someday. Let's all try it. Let's try it out loud. Lord, help. Yeah, right. Keep that one on your list. But you know, sometimes we pray, Lord, help, and He doesn't do it right away. And we have to wait. Oh, I hate to wait. Oh, I was built more for speed than comfort. How many of the rest of you like that, you know? I hate waiting. It seems like all of life is made up of waiting. And the hardest waiting that you ever have to wait is when you want God to do something about your trouble and He doesn't seem to be doing it. And the psalmist ends up his psalm on how you pray when you're in trouble, and he says, wait on the Lord. Be of good courage. He will strengthen your heart. Wait, I say, on the Lord. How do you know He will strengthen your heart? Would you go all the way back to the beginning of the psalm? The Lord is my light and my salvation. Whom shall I fear? The Lord is the strength of my life. Wait on the Lord. Be of good courage. He will strengthen your heart. The one who is the strength of your life wants to be the strength of your heart. All of these principles are available to you just like they were to David. You can write your own psalm, and God will hear you.
9: 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These principles are still vital today. The things we have shared today about trouble, well, it will help you with whatever trouble you have. We'll have a few more things next week to talk about, and we'll talk about trouble again for a little bit next week. But I want you to know this series that we have been teaching during the last 3 weeks called God, I Need Some Answers. That series ends today, and the study guide and the CD album is available from

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3: Some of us were perhaps brought up with a version of Christianity that majored on the negative. That it was about certain things that you should not do. I will not smoke or drink or chew. I will not go with girls who do.
4: Welcome to Open the Bible with Pastor Colin Smith. And Colin, I'm going to guess that there are some listening today who were brought up with that version of Christianity. In fact, I kind of was even a little bit conservative Christian household. And for a season of my life, I think I thought of Christianity as much of what I don't do opposed to the things that I should be doing.
5: Right. And here's the issue with that it's possible actually to end up living a moral life in which you stay within boundaries and end up absolutely miserable. Because the only reason you stayed within the boundaries was out of a sense of fear of consequences if you broke outside of them.
4: Sure.
5: And so you end up with this sort of sadness and this kind of misery. That's the difference, you see, between morality on the one hand and Christianity, which is what we want to talk about here, in which we actually offer ourselves to God. That's where we are today in Romans chapter 6 and verse 13, that you're to offer yourself to God as someone who has been brought from death to life. And it's that offering of myself, that offering of the heart, that giving of the life into the hands of a Savior who loves me and gave himself for me. That's the thing that makes the Christian life rich and positive and joy-filled, because it's not lived out of fear.
4: Yeah.
5: It's lived out of love, and it's lived out of this relationship that's been forged with Jesus Christ.
4: Well, it is a great message, as Pastor Colin just said, from Romans chapter 6. So grab a Bible and join us there as we begin giving as much as you know of yourself. Here is Pastor Colin.
3: Now, we're continuing our series entitled Repentance, the Hidden Path to a Transformed Life. And we're learning together a definition of repentance given by Dr. J.I. Packer, that repentance is turning from as much as you know of sin to give as much as you know of yourself to as much as you know of your God. And as we've been learning this from the scriptures, we've seen therefore that repentance really begins with knowing God. You know God a little, you will change a little. You know God much, you will indeed change much. And we saw this illustrated from the life of Job, a man who clearly knew the Lord. But when he came to know God more, his repentance moved to another level. And he said, I've heard of you, Lord, with my ears. Now I've seen you with my eyes. Therefore, I repent in dust and ashes. Now today, I want us to focus on the positive dimension of repentance. It is turning from as much as you know of sin. That's obviously the negative. And it's turning to give as much as you know of yourself to God. That plainly is the positive. And it's important for us to recognize that repentance always involves both the negative and the positive. Always what we turn from and at the same time what we turn to. It is not, in other words, just that we stop doing certain things. That is not repentance, it's only half of it. It is also that we start pursuing certain other things. Now, let me give you some examples, because this is a pattern that's found all the way through the scriptures. It's just what repentance is. If you look at 1 Thessalonians chapter 1 and verse 9, where we have a wonderful description of what repentance is, 1 Thessalonians chapter 1 and verse 9, you'll see that when Paul preached the gospel in Thessalonica, there was a wonderful response, and it is both negative and positive. It's stated in verse 9 there, when he preached the gospel, he says, you turned to God from idols to serve the living and true God, 1 Thessalonians 1:9. Now that's repentance. You see the negative and the positive? You turned away from idols. That's the first thing. But it wasn't just that you dropped the idols, it's that you gave yourself to serving the true and living God. It's not just that you stopped doing certain bad things, it is that you started pursuing certain things, other things that are glorifying to God. Now, I think it's worth just pausing on this for a moment, because some of us were perhaps brought up with a version of Christianity that majored on the negative, that it was about certain things that you should not do. I will not smoke or drink or chew. I will not go with girls who do. Where's the positive vision of a life that impacts the world for Jesus Christ in that? It is an inadequate concept of repentance, merely that there are certain things that we will not do. Repentance cannot be confined to the negative. It must turn to the positive. This was the problem for the rich young ruler. Think about that story. This man who's been very successful has an encounter with Jesus Christ. He wants to know how to inherit eternal life. Jesus engages him in a conversation about the Ten Commandments. Don't lie. Don't steal. Don't commit adultery. And the man said, well, these are the very things I've been doing ever since I was young. I've avoided all of these things. He's done well on the negative, you see. He has avoided the things that God has said a person should not do. And so what does Jesus do? He turns to the positive. He says, well, now here's where we go from here. You sell all that you have and you give it to the poor and then come and follow me. You see what Jesus is saying? You're telling me that you have avoided certain things. I'm asking you what good you're doing in the world. I'm asking you what you're doing about helping the poor. I'm asking you what you're doing about alleviating suffering in this world. I'm asking whether you're willing for sacrifice that's involved in coming and actually following after me. And that is where the rich young ruler parted company with Jesus. Because he was comfortable with a life that was moral. He wasn't ready for a life that was sacrificial. There's all the difference in the world. See, there is a huge difference between morality and Christianity. Don't confuse the two. Don't think because you're moral, you're Christian. That's only half the definition of repentance. Morality is about avoiding certain things that are wrong. It focuses on the negative dimension of repentance. But Christianity is about the pursuit of that which is right. It is about leaving sin in order that we may pursue righteousness as followers of Jesus Christ. And Packer catches this, I think, very helpfully in his definition when he reminds us that repentance is turning from all that you know of your sin to give as much as you know of yourself to God. See, there's the positive, and that's our focus today. Now, let's look at it in its biblical expression in Romans chapter 6 and verse 13, and that verse will be our focus throughout this morning. Romans chapter 6 and verse 13. Offer yourselves to God as those who have been brought from death to life. I want to draw your attention to something I found fascinating and I think is very significant in this verse. Look at it from the beginning of verse 13. Do not, here's the negative, offer the parts of your body to sin as instruments of wickedness. Now, Paul here is talking about your abilities, your capacities, what you can do with the skill of your hands, the power of your mind, and so forth. This is the negative dimension of repentance, and now Paul is going to go on and state the positive. So the negative is, do not offer the parts of your body to sin as instruments to righteousness. So if that's the negative, you would expect him to say as the positive, instead, offer the parts of your body to God as instruments of righteousness. That would be the natural parallelism, wouldn't it? Do not offer the parts of your body to sin as instruments of wickedness, but rather offer the parts of your body to God as instruments of righteousness. That would be beautifully parallel. But notice that that is not what he says. There is something else that you have to do first before you offer your abilities, your capacities, your talents, and your gifts to God. Notice the verse carefully. Do not offer the parts of your body to sin as instruments of wickedness, but rather offer yourselves to God as those who have been brought from death to life, and offer the parts of your body to Him, that's to God, as instruments of righteousness. Now you see the very important point that's contained in this verse. Before you offer your gifts, you have to offer yourself.
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3: 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Now, you see this in the very beautiful hymn by Francis Ridley Havergal, "Take My Life and Let It Be Consecrated, Lord, to Thee." And Havergal goes through the various gifts and abilities that a person might be able to offer to God. You know the verses in the familiar song, "Take my voice and let me sing. Take my hands and let them move at the impulse of your love. Take my silver and my gold, not a mite would I withhold." So it goes through all that we might offer to God. But where does it begin? "Take my life and let it be consecrated, Lord, to Thee." You have to offer yourself before you offer your gifts. Now, why is that important? For this reason. That if you start with your gifts and your abilities, then your focus will always be on how your gifts and abilities are being used. And if that's your focus, I promise you it is a formula for frustration. If the focus is always, how am I being used? You will find an experience of recurring frustration in the course of your Christian life. You have to offer yourself.
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6: Good evening and welcome inside Principal Park, the home of the AAA affiliate of the Chicago Cubs, the Iowa Cubs, as they take on tonight the Memphis Redbirds, the AAA affiliate of the St. Louis Cardinals. The iCubs 19-28, they have lost 9 of their last 10. Memphis, on the other hand, in first place with a record of 29-19. They have a one-game lead over Nashville in the International League standings. We'll play today under the lights here at Principal Park. Fireworks to follow. First pitch at 7:08. Should be a good crowd, expecting one of our larger attendances of the 2026 season. Welcome inside the Yuengling pregame show. Flight is perfect for golf days, backyard hangs, concerts, tailgates, and anywhere else you want a light, refreshing beer. That's Flight by Yuengling. A lot coming up on our pregame show. We'll have our Amish House Furniture pregame interview, joined by yesterday's starter Jordan Wicks, who made his first official appearance as a member of the Iowa Cubs yesterday after being optioned following a rehab stint. We'll also have the Wellabies starting lineups, check the Mercy One out-of-town scoreboard, and, of course, look at all the action around baseball today. But first, let's look at the pitching matchup tonight, a very interesting matchup on the mound, brought to you by Confluence Brewing Company. Good time start when you visit their tap room and brewery along Grays Lake at 1235 Thomas Beck Road before or after a game, or order one of their craft beers at any of dozens of local establishments, including Principal Park. Today for the iCubs, it's the first game with Iowa since back in early April for right-hander Javier Assad. 6'1", 200-pound, 27-year-old from Tijuana, Mexico, has made his last several appearances, the last eight to be exact, with the big league clubs. There, he was 3-1 with a 5.88 ERA, initially starting and more recently coming out of the bullpen. He last pitched on the 15th out of the pen against the White Sox, allowing one run on three hits in two innings of work. He's only given up one run over his last six-plus innings on the mound with the big league team. So Assad starts today. He is not fully stretched out. He hasn't thrown more than five innings since April 19th against the Mets. So likely a shorter outing today, three or four innings if all goes well for Assad. Meanwhile, big-time pitching prospect on the mound today, across from him for Memphis, 25-year-old left-hander out of Stanford, Quinn Matthews, number two prospect in the Cardinals organization, according to Baseball America, and a top 50 prospect in all of Major League Baseball, second best to J.J. Weatherholt for the Cardinals, who is now in the big leagues. This year, Matthews has struggled a bit with his command, 1-3 with a 5.23 ERA. In 31 innings, he has a big number, 40 strikeouts, but has also walked 26 and allowed 7 home runs. He pitched pretty well last time out against Jacksonville, 5 innings, 2 runs on 2 hits. He struck out 4 and walked 4. So the iCubs, again, facing a quality young pitcher for this Cardinals affiliate. That's your Confluence Brewing Company starting pitching matchup tonight. 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The tap room will open at 2 p.m. on Wednesdays for fans to enjoy after they begin their afternoon with an Iowa Cubs game right here at the confluence of the two rivers. Well, we will step aside for the first time on the Yuengling pregame show when we come back. A look at yesterday's difficult loss. A play at the plate ended it. We'll tell you how that unfolded when we come back. We'll also look at our Wellabee starting lineups for tonight and check the out-of-town scoreboard in Major League Baseball. The Cubs already final today against the Astros in Game 1. We'll let you know how that unfolded, and we'll take a look at how everybody else in the farm system is doing on the season and tonight. That's coming up next. The Yuengling pregame show rolls on after a short break on the iCubs Radio Network.
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6: Welcome back to Principal Park and the Iowa Cubs pregame show brought to you by Yuengling. Game number 4 in this series, and Memphis with a 2-1 lead as a result of their dramatic win yesterday afternoon. To take you back through the ballgame now, We look at a game that once again was scoreless after five innings. It was a duel between left-handers Jordan Wicks of the iCubs, five scoreless one-hit innings with two strikeouts, and Pete Hansen of Memphis, five scoreless innings, two hits, and six strikeouts. Both starters turned it over to the bullpen with zeros on the board. Then in the top of the sixth, Luis Peralta took over, another left-hander on the mound. He hit Joshua Baez with a pitch, the first batter he faced. Baez stole second, then a walk to Lars Nootbaar, put two on with nobody out. Blaze Jordan beat out an infield hit, and now the bases were loaded with nobody out. Leo Bernal came to the plate, hit a sacrifice fly deep enough to center to score a run, and it was 1-0 Memphis. Little did we know at the time that would be the final score, as Peralta worked out of further trouble with a double play that inning off the bat of Mendoza. The iCubs had chances down the stretch to either tie the game or take the lead. They had a man on with one out in the fifth. Chaz McCormick bounced into a double play. Two on with one out in the sixth. Back-to-back groundouts followed. A leadoff walk in the seventh. A 6-4-3 double play ended that inning. And a leadoff single in the eighth that was stranded at first after the next three batters were retired. So we went to the ninth. Still 1-0 Memphis. B.J. Murray struck out looking to begin the frame. Jonathan Long then bounced to third before Kevin Alcantar worked a walk off of Max Ragic, the closer. James Triantos followed with a ground ball single up the middle, and suddenly the tying run was in scoring position. That brought Owen Miller to the plate. He's been the iCubs' hottest hitter, and he did it again with a looping line drive over the head of the shortstop, Brody Moore, for a base hit. However, Matt Kupierniak, who came in for the rehabbing Lars Nootbaar, got to it quickly, threw on target to the plate, and just like that, it was a win for Memphis as Alcantara's slide was ruled to have missed the plate as he tried to slap it with his hand on a feet first slide. Then Leo Bernal, the catcher, planted himself in front of the plate, tagged him out, and the game was over. Again, the iCubs falling for the ninth time in the last 10. 1-0 was the score. iCubs try and get back in the win column today, and a look now at the starting lineups brought to you by Wellaby. Since 1929, Wellaby has provided insurance solutions to help people protect their health and financial well-being. Learn how you can be well by preparing for tomorrow and living better today at Wellaby.com. We'll start with Memphis. As I mentioned earlier, they are the AAA affiliate of the St. Louis Cardinals. Plenty of Cardinals apparel in the crowd so far this weekend. We expect some more this weekend. They are in first place in the AAA International League with a record of 29-19. Leading off playing center field, Colton Ledbetter. Ramon Mendoza plays second. He bats second. Doing the catching and batting third is Jimmy Crooks. Blaze Jordan bats fourth. He's at third base. Playing first base and hitting fifth is Bly Madris. Nelson Velasquez, the left fielder, hits sixth. In the seventh hole playing right field, the hero last night, Matt Kupierniak, with the outfield assist to win the game. Brody Moore is the shortstop. He bats eighth. And Andy Yerzy is the DH, batting ninth. On the mound for Memphis tonight, left-hander Quinn Matthews. Matthews, a big-time prospect for the Cardinals, 1-3 with a 5.23 ERA. Again, it's Ledbetter, Mendoza, and Crooks, Jordan, Madris, and Velasquez, Kupierniak, Moore, and Yerzy with lefty Quinn Matthews on the hill. Now let's look at the Iowa Cubs lineup. They are the AAA affiliate of the Chicago Cubs, managed by Marty Peavy. They come in with 19 wins and 28 losses. Leading off playing center field, Justin Dean. The shortstop batting second is Owen Miller. B.J. Murray will bat third. He plays first base. The D.H. batting fourth, Jonathan Long. James Triantos is at third base. He bats fifth. Hitting sixth out in left field, Chaz McCormick. Scott Kingery is the second baseman. Kingery bats seventh. Hitting eighth, doing the catching, Christian Bethencourt. And batting ninth in center field is Brett Bateman. On the mound for the iCubs today, right-hander Javier Saad, who has been so effective in the big leagues over the course of his career. This will be his third start in Iowa in 2026. So far with the iCubs, no decisions and an ERA of 9. Again for Iowa, it's Dean, Miller, and Murray. Long, Triantos, and McCormick. Kingery, Bethencourt, and Bateman. And the right-hander Javier Saad on the mound. Second time through, the umpire rotation begins tonight. It's Tom Fornarola, who worked Tuesday's game one, back behind the plate. Steven Rios is at first, and Robert Ginther III is at third. Those are your Wellaby starting lineups tonight, presented by Wellaby. Do more, worry less, and make every day better. All right, now we take a look at what's happening around baseball today, and we will begin in the International League. Top of the sixth, Rochester all over Worcester, 9-1 the score there. In the top of the fifth, Buffalo and Syracuse are tied at 2. Bottom of the fourth, Scranton Wilkes-Barre leads Lehigh Valley 4-3. Also in the bottom of the fourth, Toledo up 1-0 over Indianapolis. Mid-four, Nashville, game behind our opponent Memphis. They lead Durham 4-0. In the bottom of the third, Charlotte and Gwinnett are scoreless. Top of the third, Norfolk and Jacksonville even at 1. Omaha off to a quick start in St. Paul. Omaha with a 3-0 lead. And finally, Louisville at Columbus postponed. They will play a doubleheader, their second of the week, tomorrow afternoon. Let's look at the Cubs farm system now. The ACL Cubs lost last night. They play the Reds tonight on the road. That's an 8 o'clock start. The ACL Cubs are 4-11 this year. Meanwhile, Single-A Myrtle Beach tonight is in action at Kannapolis, a game that is now underway, and it's currently 0-0 in the top of the fourth there in North Carolina. And actually, Myrtle Beach just took the lead on a 2-RBI double by Yahiel Melendez. That was their fifth hit early on in the game. Top of the order has been doing a bunch of work, and top pitching prospect Caleb Wing makes his Single-A debut. 3 scoreless one-hit innings with 6 strikeouts for the Pelicans. High A South Bend in a tie for first with Cedar Rapids in the Midwest League. They're down 3-2 at West Michigan in the bottom of the fifth inning. For South Bend in that game, Cam Cisneros has an RBI. Also a run batted in for the catcher, Justin Stransky. Cole Reynolds has allowed 3 runs on 9 hits in 4 1/3 innings. Double A Knoxville trying to play host to Montgomery tonight. They are in a rain delay with Knoxville leading 1-0 in the bottom of the second. The RBI belongs to Owen Ayers, the DH. Alex Ramirez, who singled in front of him, came in to score. And in the big leagues, the Cubs played on a Friday afternoon at Wrigley, as is tradition. They lost, though, to the Astros by a final score of 4-2. Spencer Arrighetti the win. Jameson Taillon took his fourth loss of the year. Elsewhere in the Central, Cardinals and the Reds were postponed. The Pirates have a 1-0 lead in Toronto in the bottom of the third. And Milwaukee in the bottom of the first, a 3-0 lead over the Dodgers in Milwaukee. The Brewers currently in first in the National League Central. That's your out-of-town scoreboard brought to you by Mercy One. 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We'll take a break. When we come back, we'll hear from yesterday's starting pitcher, Jordan Wicks. His quality outing, some really good work of late, and where he is kind of along his timeline after missing most of spring training. That's our Amishal's Furniture pregame interview as the Yuengling pregame show continues in just a moment on the iCubs Radio Network.
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6: Back to the Iowa Cubs pregame show. Game 4 against the Memphis Redbirds tonight at Principal Park. First pitch is at 7:08. It's time now for Amishal's Furniture pregame interview brought to you by Amishal's Furniture in Urbandale. And we're joined today by Iowa Cubs starting pitcher Jordan Wicks. Jordan, obviously yesterday's game, I would imagine you feel pretty good about the way you threw the baseball. What did you like, and kind of how early in a day like that do you realize maybe you have the stuff that you want to have on a daily basis?
12: Yeah, I think we attacked the zone well. Got a lot of weak contact early. I mean, when you're, you know, when you're facing a team like that that swings as aggressively early in the count as they do, you know, you can either get some really quick outs or give up some really quick runs. So, you know, we tried to just stay off the barrel early. You know, if they wanted to swing early, just allow them to do that and just try to get some weak contact, which we were able to do. And, you know, about the third inning, I felt like I settled in. First two innings, you know, felt still a little out of whack in the first two innings, but was able to kind of figure it out and really get into it in the third, fourth, and fifth.
13: You obviously appreciate run support, but sometimes when the offense is scoring a lot, you sit on the bench a little bit longer than you're comfortable doing. How do you weigh that? Like, what is the perfect time to be in between innings? Do you